0: got Gunnar Floyd over in front of me. The phone lines are open. Let me give you the phone number. Easy to remember. 859-253-5959. That's the same for the text line as well. We want to hear your texts. We want to hear your calls, your comments. I know Kentucky won. There's a lot that needs to be improved on. But still, they pull it out on the road in the SEC, down 17-0 at one point in this game, and they get to 4-1 and will remain in the top 25. Coach Ryan Hoots, your initial thoughts of this one.
1: Exciting game. I mean, they had to win this game. We've been talking about it all week long, is the talking heads wanting to win this game, because this game could change the trajectory of the Kentucky football season.
0: I agree.
1: And I think in the way you just won it is going to keep the hype on Kentucky. Will Stein showing the ultimate confidence in his team, going for two in overtime. Obviously, they say go for two on the road, but that's a lot easier said than done when it's not you making the call. And Will Stein, a rookie head coach, made that call. And it was the right one, obviously, and Kentucky wins in spectacular fashion in what could potentially be Shane Beamer's swan song in Columbia.
0: But, I mean, honestly, if you traditionally, the thought has been, if you're at home, you go for the tie. If you're on the road, you go for the win. So I think Will Stein made a decision that is pretty much traditional in going for two. If it doesn't work out, it doesn't work out. You lose a road game, and you can kind of deflect things at that point. But it did work out in this instance, and Kentucky does get the win. And Will Stein's 4-1, and probably at a point here that I'm not sure a lot of people thought he would be. Year one with this Kentucky rebuild, he's 4-1 and in the top 25. That, to me, I don't want to say miraculous, maybe surprising is a better word. Would that be something that's in your lexicon for this?
1: Yeah, I mean, I would think so. I think that the people that were doubting him, saying that this was going to be a 3-win season, need to go check the squeakers in their clown nose, because that's what they look like right now. And when you got Will Stein on the sideline for Kentucky, he is coaching it just the way Kentucky fans like this coach, because you know, we had the Stoops era. Would Stoops have ever gone for two there?
0: No.
1: No. And I, again, not trying to pile on the guy's grave, but he would have never gone for two.
0: Nope.
1: And now you have invigoration. You have LSU and Lane Kiffin coming to town next week. Potentially could be a college game day. The Power K is coming back. So a lot of things going that way. And, you know, Will Stein is to give credit for it, that he's been exactly what this program has needed.
0: You give up 458 yards of total offense. You give up 232 yards on the ground. You let Lenore Sellers basically do what I thought he would do in the week leading up to this, and that was control the game on it with his legs. And you still are able to come away from South Carolina with a victory. That, to me, I watched the first half, and I was getting basically my thoughts together about what platitudes I was going to use for same old Kentucky football. Every time I get ready to use same old Kentucky football, Will Stein and this team does something that prevents me from saying it. I think they just have it out for me, Coach.
1: They might. And you know that a lot of the times, a lot of these coaches, they say they don't listen to the media, but they do. And I'm not saying that Will Stein's listening to the UK Wildcat postgame show on 590 WVOK or not, but if he is immediately after the win, you know, heck of a job, and he just keeps proving it wrong. And that line that he had during SEC media days, where the quote, the because of me quote, that became a national story.
0: Yeah.
1: It's starting to look
0: like
1: it's looking like the Cignetti quote when Cignetti said that he's a winner, Google him. And I'm not putting Kentucky in the national championship, but it sounds a lot like the quote right now.
0: And it's literally for him, it's week in, week out. We take it a week at a time. We get ready for our opponent. We do what we have to do. And so far it's worked out. If you look at this game on paper with the statistics, and we'll go over individual stuff a little bit later on in the show, but if you look at this game on paper, it looks as if South Carolina dominated this game. They were better on third down. Kentucky only converted 4 of 14 on third down. South Carolina 50%, 8 of 16 on third down. But in the first half,

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8: Ooh, a little Belinda Carlisle, that a boy. Gunnar Floyd over there, Coach Ryan Hoots right to my left. I'm Jim Tyree, and welcome into the UK football postgame show. As I'm sure they're burning couches on State Street already, 35-34, Kentucky on the road gets a one-point victory in overtime over South Carolina. And look, and Jen, I'm going to...

0: get to your call here in just a second, but I'm the first one to go after this team if they lose a game that they should have won. This is, if you go on the road in the SEC and you get a win in any week, and I don't care how strong, how weak you are, getting a win in the SEC on the road, I think, is one of the most difficult things to do in college football. Probably even tougher than getting a win in the Big Ten on the road, unless you're in Columbus. But other than that, I think it's the toughest thing to do in college football. And Kentucky did what they had to. They outlasted a team that they should have gotten a win over. But you never apologize. A coach told me a long time ago, I'm never going to apologize for a win. You don't do that.
1: Never. No, it's the only stat that matters is did you win? Yes, no.
0: On the road? Yeah, I'm not going to apologize for how I won. Absolutely not. You get the victory, you're 4-1. You stay in the top 25, and now you got Lane Kiffin.
1: Lane Kiffin coming to town now. The thing we've got to keep track on is because, you know, we do care about our other people here in the SEC. Hope they have a good time. You know, Shane Beamer's about to have the best job in college football, I believe, which is a fired coach. So we have to have the conversation on whether he's going to start spending his time in Kiowa or Hilton Head, because I think that is where Will Stein just sent him.
0: Yeah, I agree. I think I don't know at this point if Shane Beamer lasts the week. I don't know.
1: I don't know if he lasts tomorrow.
0: The phone line, 859-253-5959. That's also the Synergy Home text line. Let's get to Jen and let Jen make the comments they want to make. Go ahead, Jen.
2: Well, guys, that's a big win. Yeah, I'm in Southern California. It was 103 degrees today. About the same temperature it is in Shane Beamer's chair right now.
0: I like it.
2: At this point, you know, I'll be so never seeing Norris Sellers ever again. He's been our bane for what, 4 years. He almost pulled it out single handedly himself, but then he almost blew the game for them single handedly. So I don't know. That's about as big as it gets. I mean,
0: well, we looked it up, Jen. The last 9 overtime games for Kentucky, they won 1, and that was against Eastern Kentucky in 2015. They lost in 25. They lost in 20. The 20 loss was to Ole Miss, at Texas A&M in 18, at Florida in 14, at Western Kentucky was at home in 12, twice in a row to Tennessee, then LSU in 07, right after, LSU was the last win before that Eastern Kentucky win. But LSU in 07 when LSU was number one in the country. But Kentucky had not played well in overtime games, and they had not played well at South Carolina for a long time, and they just do enough today.
2: Well, you know, when I turned the game on, I had been out. It was 17-0 when I got to it. I said, well, my gosh, here we go again. And then the middle quarter of the game, the end of the first half, going into the second half, we dominated. That's the rest of the game. And that just shows how important that part of the game is. Will Stein is the man for the job. I was a little concerned when he came in, but he certainly has proven any naysayers wrong. Let's see what we do against LSU next week. That's going to be pretty good sized test. You know, they got a $55 million roster, however much they spent down there, and
0: Have to come to Lexington, Jen.
2: Exactly right. Exactly right. They get to come to our house.
0: That's right.
1: With the Power K, too.
2: So let's see what happens then. But anyway, great call. I appreciate you guys taking my call, and you have a great rest of your day.
0: Love you out there in Southern California. Try to stay cool if you can, brother. Appreciate you. And the hurricane's coming your way, so batten down the hatches. That's Jen. Appreciate his call. The line's open for you, 859-253-5959. Get it in if you can right now. Coach, you had something. Go ahead.
1: How about this for you, Jim? Kentucky football, for the first time in school history, has won an SEC road overtime game.
0: First time in school history?
1: First time in school history.
0: Wow. I didn't look that far back, Coach. You got me beat on that one. Unbelievable.
1: How about this one? Kentucky football has scored at least 31 points in two SEC road games for a single time since the first time since 2016, but Kentucky has won their first two SEC road games for the first time since 1984. 1984 was before
0: That's
1: I was
0: Claiborne.
1: Around. It was before I was around, but I believe they went to the Peach Bowl that year.
0: I think you're right.
1: So
0: that was Claiborne. That was a good. Was that a Mo Williams team?
1: No, that was before him, I think.
0: Was it before Mo? That may have been a Jeff Pecoro team.
1: It might have. It honestly might have.
0: Oh, my gosh. I was alive. I do have you beat by a couple of years. I was alive. I was in high school, but my memory's a little fuzzy. I can't imagine why.
1: And we also had one more history setter today.
0: Oh, goodness. I can't wait for this.
1: Kenny Darby is now your record holder for most receptions in a single game by a freshman in Kentucky football history with 12 today.
0: And I was going to say that after the third quarter, I thought one of the things I wanted to talk about was, all right, Darby is a guy that's emerging as the go-to guy. But in the fourth quarter, I thought Anderson was the guy that was more the go-to guy. So they're kind of sharing the yoke.
1: Yeah, and I mean, it was good for Anderson to step up because you had DJ Moore out on the injured list. So, you know, Kentucky needed another answer there at receiver. I know that Darby's extremely good and that DJ Miller has shown flashes of promise, but I really like what you saw there from Nick Anderson, too, because at the end of the third quarter, he had two consecutive crucial catches, which one was for the go-ahead touchdown at the time where he ran into the back of the wall. But, you know, in the past, Kentucky doesn't make that play, but today that play got made and set history.
0: Well, I'm gonna dovetail off your comment you said earlier. I don't want to throw dirt on the grave of Mark Stoops, but that was not a play that would have been called on a third down play in the Mark Stoops era. You wouldn't have seen him go for the end zone. It would have been, let's get the first down. You agree with that?
1: Oh, 100%. It would have been a run. It would have been some kind of run, probably. If Stoops had the same personnel, it would have been to C.J. Baxter up the middle, which would have been a very wrong call to make. You know, some people are going to disagree with Stein's going for the field goal there, but it turns at the end of the game. But it turns out that that was the right call to make and that that was the call that kept Kentucky in this game. And I do like him starting to show, and he's done this year already, has shown some confidence in his kicker, which there was huge question marks coming in on the year. Just because stats hadn't looked that great, but he's been solid.
0: I mean, in a time and in the first 3 to 4 weeks of this college football season, 5 weeks, we have seen a lot of college field goal kickers not perform well. We saw it this week in Syracuse game. Last week we saw, Friday night. I think it was that Virginia Tech gets beat because their field goal kicker misses a 30-yarder. And field goal kickers are not performing as well as they have in years past. You don't have those guys that are automatic from certain ranges anymore. But UK's field goal kicker has come in and been very reliable. And to be honest, very reliable is acceptable, I think.
1: Exactly, and I'm not one of these guys that's going to go around in football and tell you the kicker doesn't matter, because I think the kicker matters a lot, a whole lot.
0: Absolutely.
1: And, you know, that's always bugged me, the people that act like, well, it's just a kicker, it's just a kicker. Kickers are important, and kickers are what separates you from winning games like today versus not winning games, and I'm not giving it to the kicker. I'd probably give the MVP, if I had to give one, to Kenny Darby, but you have to have a kicker to be able to finish those plays, because are you going to score on every single drive? Probably not. And if Will Stein does start scoring on every drive, he's going to probably get taken away from the University of Kentucky by an NFL team. So that's,
0: you have to play it.
1: Yes, you have to play it. And so I don't disagree with that call at all. At the time, you know, the video game player type of me was like, let's go for it. Let's take this.
0: You were the first one in the studio that said, go. Let's go.
1: And that's, but, you know, Stein proved me wrong. And that is why Stein is the head coach of Kentucky, and I am blabbering my mouth on the radio.
0: $4 million a year. 35-34, the final score. Phone lines are open for you. 859-253-5959. 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We're going to get to some of the texts coming up here in just a moment, but right now we're going to take another break, get that in so that we can really get into the texts, and get into phone calls. Hey, I know they won, but tell me what you think about it. I mean, this is the first opportunity you have to talk about the game immediately after it's over. If you go over there, it's going to be an hour and a half of nonsense. 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
0: Let me some ABC. You're not going to hit me with an 80s that I don't know, Gunner. I'm going to go ahead and tell you that right now. Welcome back to the UK Football Post Game Show. I'm Jim Tyree along with Coach Ryan Hoots. Gunner Floyd is over there, cast of thousands in our opulent studios, waiting to hear your comments. 253-5959. The text line, Synergy Home text line, is 859-253-5959. We're going to get to some texts here in just a moment. We're going to take a call too. 606 texter apparently has some issues with us. I don't know. He said, I can't listen. All right. No problem. Sorry. Appreciate you letting us know anyway. Let's go to James on the phone line. James, welcome into the show. Glad to have you. What do you have to say about this win by Kentucky? James, go ahead.
10: This is Bob, not James.
0: Oh, Bob, I'm sorry. You know what?
10: I tell you what, it's nice to have a team with a heart and a coach who's got the guts to be a winner. Thank God we've deserved it at Kentucky for many years, and I'm just ecstatic to have the players and the team and the coach going like it's going. All I can say is go Cats.
0: Bob, hold on. Let me ask you this. If he goes for two and they don't get it at the end of the game, are you still happy with him?
10: I'm still happy with him because that shows confidence in his offense and his team, and it shows guts. And even if he hadn't made it, it would have made a lot of help all the way down the rest of the season.
0: All right. I'm good with it. Anything else?
10: All I can say is go Cats. Let's stay behind the team.
0: All right. Appreciate it, Bob. Thank you for the phone call. He leaves the line open. And you know what? I give Bob a lot of credit. If you can stay behind him, if he doesn't make the two-point conversion, they lose that game. They go to 3-2. South Carolina has Shane Beamer up on their shoulders, carrying him off the field. Bob says, you know, I'm still good with it. If you can say that truthfully in your heart, then, I'm good with the whole thing.
1: Yeah, I thought the last drive of the game, especially, the Kentucky was playing not to lose. They changed that strategy, played to win in overtime, and won the football game.
0: The reason I think that they were playing not to lose is I don't think they wanted the ball in Lenora Sellers' hands.
1: No, I mean, he had a heck of a game. 226 passing, 147 rushing. But, you know, Lenora Sellers, there's that famous line that's been going around him that sometimes he can look like Superman, you know. But Kentucky just now turned him back into Clark Kent and put him back into his alter ego, and you know that this could very well be the Lenora Sellers game for the year, because you don't see how things are going to turn around for the Gamecocks right now.
0: All right, let's get to some of the texts. Let's see here what we have from the 859. Our third down conversions were only slightly better than than Calipari in the NCAA tournament over the last several years. How do you explain that with our O-line and running back room? I'll let Ryan have a shot at this, but I'm going to tell you on the road in the SEC. I mean, that pretty simple for me.
1: Yeah, on the road in the SEC. I thought the offensive line did have a down game today. You know, going on the road in the SEC is one of the hardest things to do in football. I think that it may even be harder than going on the road in the NFL in a different way, as you're dealing with more passionate fans, more even lubricated fans, and a lot of the times even larger number fans. So I think that had to do a lot with it. But I do think that Kentucky's offensive line for the first time this year has really shown some holes. I'm not going to quite call them Swiss cheese in there yet, but they were a sieve. They had some leaks that got through there, like you said earlier. And that, you know, you've got to seal off blocks, you've got to finish blocks, you've got to play clean football. You cannot have the mental errors. They had two mental errors in the fourth quarter, down three with that illegal formation, and then the false start. And I'm not going to put the illegal formation on them, but I will put the false start on them. And when you go on the road in the SEC, two errors back-to-back like that cannot happen. There is so many times you do not win this football game with those two errors made, and it's just a mental error.
0: Shane Beamer, this week he said he wanted 80,000 in the stands. There were not 80,000 people in the stands at South Carolina. So it may not have been as raucous of a crowd as it could have been. But still, I know South Carolina is probably not the cream of the crop of the SEC. But again, going on the road in the SEC is just one of the toughest things in college football. It just is. It's not like it's something that you can explain away very easily. It's just one of those things. You have the top couple of teams at the top of the SEC, and then pretty much a log jam after that. There's not much separation as far as guys' talent on the roster. There's not a whole lot of separation between those middle teams.
1: No, not a ton, and I think the SEC is showing this year to be the strongest conference in college football, a title that it has not had for the last couple of years that the Big Ten has owned, but, you know, that the SEC looks like it's got more contenders in it today, and although Florida, who was kind of the darling of the nation, went down to Missouri, so it seems like you have Alabama and Georgia at the top, and then a lot of teams that could compete in the middle. And is Kentucky one of those teams in the middle? Starting to look like it.
0: I think so. And you can say what you want to. Oh, they beat Texas A&M. Well, Texas A&M, I'm not sure, is as good as we thought they were going to be at the beginning of the year. So that kind of brings them back to the middle of the pack. I'm not gonna say the Kentucky win wasn't great, but still, it's a road win in the SEC against a team that was ranked at the time. Maybe they weren't supposed to be. It's the first 3 weeks of the season. I'll be the first one to tell you, I put no stock in a top 25 ranking in the first 3 weeks of the season. There should be no rankings in the first 3 weeks. You shouldn't even have a top 25 until week four when you start getting into conference play. It just shouldn't happen. Because, and I'm going to tell you, look, I'm going to educate you, all right? What happens in the coaches' poll? They send those ballots out to college coaches, college head football coaches, and you know what that head college football coach does with it? He takes it and throws it over his shoulders to some student assistant, to some grad assistant, and says, here, fill this out. And that's how that gets ranked. Do you know what happens in the AP poll against the guys that in the media that rank this? They don't watch half the damn games that are going on. They're basically going on who they think should be there. So both top 25 polls mean nothing for the first month of the college football season. So you need to go ahead and get that factored in right now. And I don't think anybody in this room would disagree with that. And I could bring you a couple of college football coaches, either in history or probably still with a couple of teams right now, that if I get them off to the side and get them lubricated with a couple of bourbons, they'll tell you the same damn thing. All right. Another text here. Great to see UK win two SEC road games. When was the last time they did that? My buddy just told me 2023, the last time they did two SEC road games. You know, they've had some teams. They were able to beat Vandy before Vandy got Pavia. They were able to get a win at, what was the year, 23? They beat Vandy and they beat somebody else on Missouri, maybe?
1: Was that the punt year with Missouri?
0: That may have been. That may have been.
11: Who was it?
0: Mississippi State. Yeah, well, okay. That should have. My boy Randy giving me the stats over here.
1: There we go.
0: There you go.
1: Thanks, Randy.
0: Two SEC road wins. Not since 2023. That from the 859 area code. Thank you for your text. All right, another one from the 859. How much do you think having Bo Barnes back for the second half helped Kentucky's defense tonight? Coach?
1: I mean, I think it played a factor because
0: he was out for the first half for that targeting penalty last week.
1: Yeah, which was questionable anyway. But you also did not have Alex Afari in the game as he was ruled ineligible by a judge this week. So, you know, Kentucky was missing their leading tackler from just a week ago. And I understand that it was against South Alabama and not South Carolina. But you still are missing a major piece of your defense and looks like they'll have to go forward without him. So, promising from a few guys stepped up there, but the Kentucky defense, I thought, especially in the first half, I'm not going to pile on them in the second half, just have to be better. But, you know, that's nitpicking, Jim.
0: Yeah, I agree with you. I was just looking up. The texter said 7 tackles for Barnes, 5 solo, all in the second half. And I went to the stat sheet. The leader of the team tonight was Godfrey with 9. So Barnes had 7 just in the second half. Yeah, I got to think he probably played a big part in this.
1: Yeah, and Godfrey also had 4 solo tackles. So, I mean, he had a heck of a second half. Obviously came out playing motivated.
0: I thought Nichols had a pretty good second half.
1: Yeah. I mean, I thought the entire defense, compared to what they were in the first half, especially the first quarter, had a good second half.
0: Will you agree with this, though? Worst game of the year so far for the defensive line.
1: Yes.
0: Okay.
1: Yes, I will agree with that. You know, not to pile on anybody here, we're celebrating a win here on 590 WVOK. And but Myquise Humphrey Grace.
0: Oh yeah,
1: had zeros across the stat sheet today. Yeah. Zeros. Yeah. So he was a non-factor.
0: You got to wonder if something's wrong with him.
1: Yeah. If you have a guy like that who's supposed to be such an integral part of your defense, he needs to be better than zeros.
0: I love it. Yeah, let's go to the phone lines. By the way, if you want to get a call in, 253-5959, that's the 859 area code. It's the same for the Synergy text line, Synergy home text line, pardon me, 859-253-5959. You'll be talking to our buddy Gunner over there. He'll get you on. Kyle is up next. Kyle, welcome to the program. Glad to have your comments tonight. What'd you think?
11: What is going on, Coach Ryan, brother? Can you believe, in Stein time right now?
1: Yeah, I know who this is. This is Rando over on Twitter. A lot of people know who it is. Pretty big following with Heavy Port Sports. But, yeah, what a game, guy. What a game.
0: Wait a minute. Give him the proper credit. Who? What'd you say?
1: Heavy Port Sports. He's at
0: Heavy Poor Sports. Yeah. I like it.
1: It's,
0: I like it.
1: It's at All UK Ball on X, right?
11: Yes, yes, that's right. All UK Ball underscore HPS, and I am heavy pouring right now.
0: Attaboy!
11: I don't know. I might be boozed up for the until LSU.
0: Why
11: honestly.
0: Not? Why not? That's Why what not? I say.
1: And you know, Rando here spends a large time. Actually, his career outside of the media is serving our country in the United States military. So
0: thank you for your service, sir.
1: I will say we've got to find a way, because he's not in Lexington. We've got to find a way to get Rando into town for the LSU game, because this place is going to be a zoo.
11: That would be incredible. I do have tickets for Florida, but getting there for LSU would be phenomenal. So I will say, Marquise, I was listening to the conversation. He did have zeros. He was disruptive, though. And, you know, if you watch the game and you're kind of just trying to pick it apart, like this dude might have the most missed holding calls out of anybody in college football. But let's not even focus on the negatives here. Nothing against the old era, but I think we all can agree the way that game started would have been the same way it finished, and we would have been sitting there pouting for the entire game and probably lose by 30-plus points. And instead, the resolve of this team and the coaching staff to be like, hey, we can take a lick, we can get punched in the mouth early, but we're going to get back up. And, you know, if you want to call the first quarter a standing eight count, however like you might want to equate it to, but the fact that they get back up and then counterpunch, and then the adjustments in the third quarter, it wasn't Texas A&M level, but it was still enough to build confidence and to make South Carolina second guess themselves. And that's all we needed.
0: Yeah.
11: Right? With the way that team is, it's just to second guess themselves for a little bit. Now, Sellers try to win them a game. He is impressive, and I've been talking a lot of stuff of Sellers not being good. He played a lot better than I thought he would. But that being said, just to put that little bit of doubt in to get us confidence, and then the two-point conversion. I'm sure you guys have already talked about that, but my goodness, the cojones to do that and have, again, Joe Sloan and Will Stein have the perfect play call to make sure it was going to be 100% hit rate is incredible to me.
0: That's the difference to me, and I'll let Coach may not – this may be the first time Coach doesn't agree. That's the difference to me between an older, old-fashioned coach that is defensive-minded and a newer, more progressive coach that's offensive-minded. And it makes all the difference in the world. May not be too far off from what you're thinking.
1: Yeah, it does. Because what I'm thinking is that, you know, you go into this modern college football, you don't see teams winning like Iowa wins very often. You know, Iowa's known for their ground it out, pound and win.
0: And didn't win today.
1: Yeah, type of game. And they had game day, which was huge for them. But yeah.
0: Kalen Clark.
1: Yeah, I think she did pretty well, actually. Yeah, but yeah. You don't win games like that, and if this fan base has shown anything, even since the 90s, they like to see the ball in the air. So I like to see that there is at least taking the shot down the field instead of saying, well, let's run, because eventually your offense is going to become predictable when you're doing the hand it to 26, run it with Benny Snell thing, and you know, against an SEC defense, the athletes on that line are extremely athletic. They are freaks of nature. They are unbelievable athletes. You're not going to be able to do that every single time, especially against a team like an Alabama or a Georgia. So I like the ability to kind of keep them guessing and with that modern thing. But I do kind of agree with you that is the difference.
0: The progressiveness, Kyle, to me, is all the different. This game changes probably about every 5 to 7 seasons to where you have to have that new mind in and thinking about ways how to win college football games. And I think that that's the difference between this year and maybe two seasons ago.
11: Yes, sir. And that is an accurate statement that, you know, college football, the game in football itself, even at pro level, ebbs and flows, right? But one thing that like remains true is the trenches will win you ball games. And I heard, as I was coming on, y'all talked about the defensive line kind of struggling, and they did. They got pushed off early. But if you even South Alabama, the second half of Texas A&M, and then this game, I don't know why we don't start off this way. And maybe it's a process, like it's a higher level of football IQ that I don't understand. But the running in between the tackles or behind Hurd works 60% of the time. It works every time. You know what I'm saying? Like it is something that I wish we leaned on more. But I do feel comfortable knowing that if we have to, even down 17, we can lean on the run game to open up the pass. And I will say, like, I have never been more impressed with Kenny Minchie. Like, I'm a big Kenny Minchie fan, and Coach Ryan can attest to this. I have been screaming for him to use his legs more because we were sold the bill of goods that he's a dual-threat quarterback. He's not a blazer, but he's mobile enough. And this game, we finally saw him extend plays with his legs and get necessary yards that we weren't doing third and eight and plus. We were in the third and four range in that fourth quarter, which really helped us, you know, get the ball down the field. And the fact that we didn't get the field goal sucks. But we didn't get the ball back to Sellers, which was huge.
0: Kyle, the only thing I will say about Minchie, and I think Coach knows where I'm going, I think Kenny Minchie's afraid to take a hit. And maybe that is built in from the coaches. Maybe that they're saying you can't take a hit. You can't be a guy that's out there trying to lower his pads and get that extra yard. You can't do that. We can't afford for you to do that. So that may be where that's coming from. But you can see it, I think, when he's trying to get outside the pocket, get to the sideline. He does not want to take a hit. And again, I'm not blaming him. It may just be the coaches have drilled into him, we can't afford for you to take a hit.
1: No, and I mean, he cost Kentucky a lot of money. This was an investment. You have to protect your investment at some point. But I do kind of agree with you that especially, I think it was in the Alabama game, he took a hit. Pretty good pop and fumbled the football.
0: Right.
1: That it just doesn't seem like he's a quarterback that's going to play to contact. But if he has 272 passing yards, shows that he's enough of a threat with his feet like he did today, he can be a very successful quarterback here. I believe so. All he needs to be, and I know this guy's a legend around here, he needs to be Andre Woodson. That's what he needs to be.
0: Yeah.
1: Just as far as a play style.
0: Who was the guy that came in and won against Tennessee? He was a wide receiver.
1: Matt Roark
0: broke the streak. Yeah, Matt Roark. He just needs to be a Matt. Yeah. All right, Kyle. I won't go that far, buddy. Hey, again, appreciate your service. Thanks for the call. Appreciate you.
11: Well, thank you for your time, guys.
0: All right, Kyle. Make sure you call again, too. Be a part of the program. We love having your comments on here. And again, what's his website?
1: Heavy Pour Sports. He's pretty big on the X machine.
0: Look, I love anybody with a light elbow that'll give me that heavy pour. Let's go.
1: Kyle's got it.
0: Let's go. All right.
11: All right, y'all. Thank you.
0: Appreciate you, brother. The phone line to get in is 859-253-5959. That's the Synergy Home text line as well. Give us your text. We're going to get to a couple of texts coming up here in just a moment. Got to get to a break, though. Got to put Gunner to work and make him earn his money. Back in a moment. 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
0: Robert Palmer. Robert Palmer. This video, if you have not seen this video, you need to look it up. And I know I'm an old fart, but look, if you have not seen this video, you need to look this video up and watch it because it's one of the classic mid-80 videos. Have you seen this one?
1: Yes, I have.
0: With the girls in the black dresses?
1: I have.
0: Cocktail dresses?
1: I'll tell you another video you need to look up is the video from our producer last night, Gunnar Floyd, at the Louisville Southern game, and the PA announcer.
14: Let me tell you something about Louisville. My arm, I think it's working. Let me tell you something about Louisville Southern, okay? I'll be happy if we don't go back up there no more. You have to watch that video. Look it up on Twitter. It's kind of went a tiny bit viral.
0: If you don't know, Gunnar does the Danville play-by-play and Danville High School, and they went up to Louisville Southern to play a game last night.
14: We had quite the night.
0: They did not have room for him in the press box.
14: Yeah, and it was
0: so
14: awesome.
0: He had
14: raining.
0: To go out onto the stands and basically do it from the bleachers, and it was raining. Did you get a tent?
14: No, I didn't have a tent. Well, I
0: was going to tell you to stop at my house. I got a tent you could have used.
14: They had this big wall where I couldn't really see what was going on.
0: Yeah.
14: So what would happen was if the game was on this side of the field and the guy started running to this side of the field like the other
0: you'd
14: side.
0: You'd have to get up.
14: I had to run inside the press box and look over the people's shoulder and look out the window and see where the play was at. And I'm sitting there yelling. So it was a mess, but we got through it.
0: I love it when they have to cut their chops, you know?
1: Oh, yeah.
0: Absolutely. Oh, yeah. Kentucky does win, though. If you're living under a rock and haven't heard, Kentucky won in overtime over South Carolina 35-34. They are now 4-1 on the season. I would assume the last time they went 4-1 was probably the Benny Snell year that they went 10 and whatever.
1: Yeah, and you just have to assume at this point. I know you can't assume things in college football, but beyond a complete collapse here, you're looking at a bowl game. I mean, think about it, because you've got some games here you can win. Oklahoma doesn't look as good as they were originally supposed to do.
0: Not ranked anymore. Vanderbilt doesn't.
1: Awful. Tennessee, Missouri, I will never pick that one.
0: It looks a little scarier now than it did. But Louisville's not, I mean, they're not blowing people away.
1: Well, they lost today.
0: 31-28 to North Carolina State. And remember, that's the North Carolina State team that completely imploded against Vanderbilt and fumbled the ball in the end zone to lose a game. A couple of weeks ago, Dan Dornan may have saved his job today by beating Louisville. But the big game that's on everybody's tongue, 35-34 State Street, they're burning stuff. Point win in overtime over South Carolina on the road. And now Kentucky has a little bit of a gauntlet. They have LSU coming to town next week. They have Oklahoma in Norman in 2 weeks. In 3 weeks, Vanderbilt comes to town, not their normal Diego Pavia-like Vanderbilt. And then an off week in Halloween. And Ryan, I don't know about you, but Halloween seems to be one of those open dates. If you get an open date on Halloween, it's the perfect time of the season because you're able to heal some people for that last 3 or 4 game stretch run.
1: Well, selfishly, I'm going to say it because I want to go trick-or-treating. But the besides that, yeah, I agree with you. I think it's nice to have it kind of in that middle point of the season. I don't like having it early just because I feel like you can get momentum like Kentucky has right now. And then you got to sit on it.
0: Right.
1: And you don't want to do that. And then I don't like it when it's late in the year because I feel like that, you know, you're already beat up, you're worn down, that it can signal a time to ease up when you should be gearing up. But I think that was timed perfectly in the SEC schedule gods when they were looking down on Kentucky, were looking down fondly. And knew Will Stein was going to be coming in. And like I said, like he said, if you are scared, go to church. And that's what he did today, that he went to church in Columbia because he was not scared at all.
0: All right. We'll get back to the phone lines. Again, the number to call, 253-5959. That's an 859 area code, obviously. And the Synergy Home text line, if you're punching that into your phone, 859-253-5959. Let's go to Mark, and then we've got some text to get to. Mark, welcome to the show. Glad to have you.
15: Oh, it's a fun show. I just sit here wondering, how long will it be before Ohio State invites themselves in the SEC?
0: I like it. Well, I mean, there might be room if LSU gets out.
1: We can make some trades. We can arrange for that to happen. I'm feeling good after beating South Carolina.
15: What in the world do these names of conferences mean anymore? The Big Eight, wishbone, you know, Big Ten, powerhouse, you know, basketball and Ohio, just they don't seem to make any sense. California teams and the ACC, I don't know. But you know what concerned me the most going into this game was maybe a repeat of a couple of years ago where South Carolina receivers seemed to toy with Kentucky cornerbacks where they'd hit the snap, just race down the field, full sprint. Corners would pass them on to the safeties, but maybe halfway between the corner and safety, they'd slow down, look toward the quarterback, catch an easy pass, and it just went on all day. I kept watching the clock today. I DVR'd the game plus 30 minutes, but with an overtime, I don't know if I captured the end of it, but there's always YouTube. But I pretty much slept through the game. I mean, you know, 1:30, nope. 3 o'clock, nope. I just kept falling back to sleep. I think I ended up waking up to the smell of smoke that apparently I'd left a pizza in the oven.
0: Dang, Mark. You slept through the excitement. You know, to your point, I will give you this. I did not see Kentucky's defensive coordinator, Bateman, I did not see him send the blitz very often at all in this game. And what he was doing was taking away those deep routes. But what that does is open up things for the running backs and quarterback Lenora Sellers to kind of get some big runs. And again, remember that per play in this game, let's see if I can find that again. Average yards per play, 6.2 per play for South Carolina, while Kentucky has 5.1. This is a classic case of Kentucky basically just outlasting a team that's not as talented as they are on the field.
15: You know, I wouldn't have expected. I mean, all due respect to Stoops, you know, he might take points off the board and go for it on fourth down where they could have kicked a field goal. But to win by 1 point, it seems to me that there were some coaching decisions about, you know, conversions versus extra points. You know, you might see a recent NFL game, the Steelers went for two to try to get within three. The other team, you always have to give the other team a field goal before, you know, you start doing math. And sure enough, they get a field goal. Now you're down by eight because you didn't kick the, you know, the extra point. 35-34, I cannot wait to watch this game and see how Kentucky on the road not maybe, you know, they come out of with a win out of College Station. That's a once in a lifetime experience for some fans. But South Carolina, same season, a 1 point win. Was it overtime?
0: Yeah, overtime.
15: I can't wait. I cannot wait, fellas, to go back and watch this game. Maybe after I sober up a little bit.
0: And again, what you're going to see, Mark, is again, a Kentucky team outlasting an opponent on the SEC road, right, Coach?
1: Yeah, I don't want to spoil it for you, Mark, but Kentucky won the game. that, you know, I hope the pizza didn't...
0: Sounds like the smoke alarm's still going off.
1: Yeah, I hope the pizza didn't get too burnt and is still edible for you. I think that that Kentucky played a very good second half, and this is showing to be a second half football team that.
0: They have to be.
1: Yes, you have to. Well, I mean,
0: because they've been as porous as they could be in the first half. South Alabama, South Carolina, 2 weeks in a row.
1: Man, I'll tell you something, Jim. If they could figure out how to put it together for four quarters, we would be cooking with peanut oil. That it would be a sight to behold. Yeah. But right now, we're struggling to find four quarters of football to string together. You know, we were 4 for 14 on third down today, which is just egregious, but
0: at one time they were 0 for 7.
1: Yeah,
0: he
1: was kind of talking about things Kentucky was doing. I really did like the Willie Rodriguez formation out of Wildcat they were showing today.
0: Yeah, it wasn't bad.
1: Yeah, that especially for short yardage, that I feel a lot more confident in that than I do some of the running backs.
0: There were a couple times that pulled their fat out of the fire. It really did.
1: Yeah,
0: I mean they had to have fourth down conversions to stay in the game, and they got them with that formation. I agree with you there. Real quick, a couple of texts before we get to the next commercial break, our last one of the night. By the way, get in your phone call right now. Mark, we appreciate your call. Thank you much. Try not to burn the house down. 859-253-5959. 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Quick text or two here on WVLK Lexington before we get to the break. This one from the 859, Coach. Why do we always get penalties at the worst possible time?
1: Because the refs are conspiring. No, I'm just kidding. I didn't say that out loud.
0: Where do they live?
1: But the
0: other shows will tell you where they live. We're not going to tell you where they live.
1: But I will say that it does seem, you know, you were talking about this during the game, that refs, they'll tell you that they're unbiased and calling it down the middle, but it is human nature. You cannot help when you get inside some of these environments to swing one way or another. You see it all the time on Kentucky's behalf in Rupp Arena, where you see, you know, pretty exaggerated blue ball calls.
0: The catch by Darby that was ruled an incompletion, if you're in Kroger Field, that stays a catch.
1: Yeah. No, I agree with you, because I thought that his feet was under it. I don't know what they were talking about on the control. It looked to me like he had very
0: hands
1: much
0: under
1: control
0: it.
1: Of the ball. It was just a great athletic football play that a very talented freshman made.
0: Good evening. This is Justin. I feel our defense is using fourth and short as a trap. The offense can smell the first down, taste the first down, but they can't get the first down. It's so refreshing. I was yelling to SC, go for it. Man, well.
1: I like the confidence.
0: Yeah, why not? I get it. I mean, I watched the same game you did, 859 Texter, but, you know, they didn't hear you. And I think the fact that Kentucky was, what was it, about, it was close to the 2 minute timeout at the end of the game when they went for it on fourth down, gave Kentucky the ball. If they make that, they're probably kicking a field goal at some point to try and win the game at the very end. So, I mean, this could have swung either way.
1: It really could have. And this was, you know, football's a game of momentum. And I thought Kentucky had the momentum going into halftime, gave it up with a field goal, and then came back like they've done in other games this year and took that momentum right back as soon as getting the ball out of the half. So I thought that Kentucky has shown that they're very good at getting momentum. I would like to see them sustain it a little more. I thought at the end of the second half that that could have gone a little better. But like I said, a win is a win. And on the road in the SEC, I will take a win every time.
0: Don't apologize for it. And Will Stein, again, remember, folks, that Will Stein is in game five tonight of his entire head coaching career. Yes, he was an offensive coordinator at Oregon. I get it. But this is his fifth game as a head coach in the college football ranks. And I think you got to give him just a little bit, still a little bit of latitude. He's learning how to head coach. Tonight, he learns another valuable lesson.
1: And he becomes the first UK football head coach to win his first two true SEC road games in the history of the school.
0: There you go. We'll take the break. One more segment to go. Get your calls in. 253. Let me try that again. 253. There's so many five numbers in this number. 253-5959. The text line, Synergy Home text line, is 859-253-5959. Thank goodness they're both the same or I'd never get it. This is the UK Football Post Game Show with one segment to go. Get your calls in. It was Kentucky 35, South Carolina 34 in Columbia. Back in a moment on WVOK.
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2: And they're well on their way to a victory. I think it was 14-0 looking first half at the last glance I made at the television. But LSU and Lane Kiffin comes to town. So right now, things, you know, other than a bad second half at Alabama, things could be complete, or not even at Alabama, at Kentucky. It was at Kroger Field. But things could be 5-0. I mean, it's crazy to think that, but they're doing what they need to do.
3: Yeah, I was just thinking, you know, you listen to all these pundits before the year talk about how Kentucky was 15th in the SEC, this, that, and the other. They're sitting at fifth right now. Fifth. And I think it was a bit unfair to Will Stein because he showed what he could do at Oregon. And let's be honest, Oregon has struggled this year. Could that be because they are missing that important piece of Will Stein? I don't know. That's still yet to be answered. But I think that when it comes down to the football coach that the University of Kentucky needed, they got the right guy. And that was a question back in January because there was a few names floated around, but they got the right guy in Will Stein.
2: I don't think it can be understated the role of offensive coordinator Joe Sloan and defensive coordinator Jay Bateman. I don't think their roles in this start can be understated because they have been a huge part of what this team has done. I think their play calling has been 92% successful up to this point.
3: Yeah, I have no complaints with either of their play calling so far. I'm excited next week, like you were saying, with LSU coming in. Lane Kiffin, haven't heard if he's doing much this season. But I'm excited for them to come in. Some of the most fun fans, too, are the LSU fans that come in to Kroger Field. Because those,
2: they travel well, too.
3: They know how to party, too. But the I will say,
2: night game, fall meet at Keeneland.
3: Oh, yeah.
2: Gee.
3: It's going to be a zoo in this town next week. And I, for one, am excited for it. But, you know, with Lane Kiffin coming in, the eyes are going to be on this Kentucky game and this Kentucky team. And I think you're looking at another week here, Jim, where Kentucky's going to be in that national spotlight again.
2: Yeah.
3: Now, I don't know if that means they're going to get game day or not. I can't predict the future. But it's a top three game next weekend.
2: Oh,
3: Kentucky,
2: yeah,
3: and LSU, and bringing back the Power K. People are going to be fired up. I know I am.
2: Where do you think they raise in the polls?
3: That's a tough question.
2: 18, 17.
3: Yeah, I think you got to crack the top 20. They're sitting at 24th. I think you got to crack the top 20. Going on the SEC, winning on the road in the SEC, I think that deserves getting into the top 20. And honestly,
2: 19, 20, maybe somewhere in there.
3: Yeah, outside of like a few bad quarters. You know, you had a bad half against Alabama. You had a bad half against South Alabama. You had a bad quarter, really, against South Carolina. They've looked every bit of the part.
2: You had a bad quarter against Texas A&M. I mean, the first quarter, they got the ball, what, 3.5 minutes or something like that?
3: Yeah, they controlled the possession. But, you know, you come back, and then like the A&M game, you have quarters like that third quarter where you string together some stuff, get that momentum I was talking about earlier, and you win the football game. And that is something that in my lifetime, I haven't seen Kentucky do that many times.
2: Just taking a look at some individual statistics, Darby ends up with 96 yards catching on 12 catches and one touchdown. Anderson had 80 yards on 5 catches and a touchdown. Willie Rodriguez had 57 yards on 5 catches. Baxter, three

0: catches out of the backfield for 20. So Minshew goes 28 of 41. He actually outplays the home quarterback in Sellers 20 of 36, except for the rushing yards. Sellers 20 of 36, 228, while Minshew has 28 of 41 for 272. But Kentucky had to have every yard of it, three touchdowns through the air. There was only one rushing touchdown, and that was Baxter. Thank you. My DraftKings account says thank you very much, C.J. Baxter. But only 48 yards on 13 carries. South Carolina, it looked to me, Coach, and again, you're a more trained eye than I am, but it looked to me that their game plan was to stop the interior run. They knew Kentucky had run well on the interior coming into this game, but job number one was to go, okay, you're not going to run between the tackles.
1: Yeah, you got to control the trenches against Kentucky, and the offensive line up to this game had been Kentucky's real strength of their team. You know, you can come back to all this three-headed attack on running. You can come back to Darby looking like a great receiver. You can come back to the tight ends playing well, but none of that happens without the tremendous offensive line play that Kentucky has seen. Didn't see it tonight, but you got to think that South Carolina was shutting that down on purpose to not let Kentucky get that push that they've been so successful with the rest of the season.
0: If you want to get a last-second call in, we would invite you to do so, 859-253-5959. We've only got a couple minutes left in the show. You can get a text in if you would like to do that, 859-253-5959 on the Synergy Home text line. We'd love to have you give us your thoughts on this game. 4-1, you're going into LSU, who is probably going to win tonight. You said they'll be on the national stage. For those that think that game day might come to town, you might pump the brakes. I think there's a game down south that might catch a few more eyebrows.
1: That Alabama-Georgia game might decide be a big decision maker in the SEC. I think those two are the best teams in the SEC right now, and I could easily see one of those teams making a playoff run as well.
0: What do you think it comes down to?
1: But in that game or choosing game day?
0: In LSU? No. In the game.
1: Oh, in the game with LSU, it's going to come down to controlling your emotions. You know, this team has shown that it can get a little bit emotional at times, especially starting games. You've got to play the same game the entire game and play your game. You can't fall into the Lane Kiffin traps, the Lane Kiffin antics that he, I'm sure, is going to do. You can't fall into any of that, and you've got to go out and you've got to play Kentucky football. You've got to play Will Stein football. You've got to feed the studs, and then I like our chances because I know Kroger Field is going to be rocking.
0: It should be a scene next week, and tailgating will be at a premium. We've got one more caller to get on here before we get out of here this evening. It'll be Jason to bring down the curtain. Jason, welcome to the show. Glad to have your comments.
2: Hey, guys. Sorry, I just now got off work. I had a call earlier. Great win. Congratulations to the Cats. And I just want to say something real quick. If you watch that last play, that two-point conversion, it almost reminds me of the Varsity Blues movie where they're like, we just want to run around and act like we're in misdirection. Because if you watch Minshew walk up and smack the center and point over a different direction, he completely threw off the defense on that play. Like, hey, we're just going to run like we don't know what we're doing. That's what it looked like.
1: Yeah, I mean, he was wide open. He was as wide open as you could get in that end zone. But, you know, South Carolina was wide open in their end zone on it as well. So Kentucky kind of gave him some of their own medicine. What did you think about Will Stein's decision to go for two there? Do you agree with that?
2: Dude, you just had to realize as far as the game went and back and forth, that was the only way to go. And, I mean, before, like he said, you know, that he said it as soon as they went in overtime. You just had to think, if we get down there with, you know, having the ball second, just go for it. You know, you really got nothing to lose. So, and it was the perfect play call. And, you know, everybody was doubting that, you know, we'd probably get four wins the entire year. And here we're sitting in the fifth week of four wins already. So
0: are you upset, Jason, if they don't complete the 2-point conversion?
2: No, because I used to work with a football team years ago, and the worst loss in my years of ever being there was whenever Andre Woodson was playing, and we went down there and sat through a 2-hour rain delay, and we were a two touchdown favorite, and we lost, and that was the longest trip back from Columbia, and walking through the crowd of you know, South Carolina fans, I mean, they are nasty when you're down there. Now, when you get to the Cockaboose, everybody's fine and happy, and they don't care, you know, who you're for.
0: Yeah.
2: But that was the nightmare game that we were supposed to win. Woodson was going to kill, you know, have a great game, and we blew it. And so that, to me, was – that's probably the worst time that we could ever lost down there. So, no, I don't think it could have been any worse than that.
0: All right, Jason, I appreciate the call. Thank you very much.
2: Thanks, guys. Appreciate you.
0: Coach, the thing is that it's sad that we have to talk about all the monkeys on the back.
1: Yeah.
0: You know? All the heartbreak of being Kentucky football. But another monkey goes off today because they're able to win at South Carolina, a place I talked about it all week with Gunner and Jack this week. I said, look, this is not a place Kentucky historically has gone and played well. They just do not. ESPN did a thing. I don't know if you saw that. I think it was in the first quarter. How many times Kentucky had lost at Columbia. They just kept throwing it up there. This is not a game that Kentucky was expected to win because of historical precedence, and they're able to get the win. And, you know, I was ready to crucify them. I can't crucify them because they win.
1: No, not at all. There was times during the game I was wondering if it was on ESPN or if it was on the South Carolina Gamecocks radio network. Yeah. But the
0: Taylor Zarzur, you're a hack, buddy.
1: But that's
0: sorry. I'm sorry. Did I say that out loud? I'm sorry. I'm like Homer. I said it out loud. Sorry.
1: But I think that Columbia is a tough spot to play. It's tough to get down there. If you've ever been to Columbia, traffic's always a nightmare. It does not matter what time of day.
0: Oh,
1: so getting
0: gosh
1: to that stadium is a hassle to begin with.
0: You got to get there Wednesday.
1: And it just doesn't feel right. And like you said, South Carolina fans are deceptively disruptive.
0: Yeah.
1: And you know, you tend to think of fans like LSU, even sometimes Florida, Georgia, those kind of fans. But South Carolina has an underrated fan base. And I think that they're probably all calling into their postgame shows, calling for Beamer's heads right now. But I don't know. I need to find some sunglasses so I can get dancing just like he did in the Kroger Field locker room and give it back to him. Because I, for one, was tired of this program of losing to silly Shane Beamer.
0: Oh, gosh. Not one of my favorite coaches. All right. Turn your mic on, Gunner. Final thoughts. Tell me your final thoughts about this win today.
3: Well, it's really a big deal to beat South Carolina in Cocktober. They don't lose in Cocktober very much. You know, this is the game that we always seem like we lay a big fat egg. We have everything kind of going our way, and the other team's coach is on the hot seat and all this stuff. But tonight, it looked like it was going to be like that. But tonight we get down by 17 points. When's the last time we come back from 17 points down?
0: Yeah, that's another thing we got to look.
1: I'm not used to scoring 17.
0: No. This kid gets all the airtime all week with Jack Patty and then comes on and kills it here in the last 15 seconds. That's nuts. All right, Coach, your final score or final thoughts.
1: Glad that Kentucky got – you were talking about the monkeys on the back. I'm glad Kentucky got the Shane Beamer monkey off of its back because I was tired of it for the last 5 years. South Carolina now is 0-6. In their last SEC in the SEC games dating to last year, Shane Beamer's done. They're going to tell you, South Carolina fans are going to tell you they were missing their best player on defense. He needs to behave better. Kentucky deserved to win that football game. And I, for one, am going to celebrate tonight and be happy that this program is already at 4-1 because none of us really saw it getting there, especially not this way. But we're there. And Kentucky football is fun to watch again.
0: That'll do it for the show. My final message goes out to the athletic director at the University of South Carolina Upstate. Hey, Shane Beamer, you might give him a call. He may be available soon. That'll do it. Kentucky wins 35-34 over South Carolina on the road. 4-1 now. LSU next week, who will be in maybe that number 10 position, maybe even better. We'll wait and see. 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

0: few smart Republicans up there on Capitol Hill. We have a few, but if they would act, they should put a bill in the hopper demanding that the Democrat Party pay reparations. If there's actual evidence, not new immigrants from different parts of the world, I'm talking about people with long ties, the Democrat Party should pay reparations. I really believe this. And the New York Times maybe should pay reparations directly, given its family's ties to slavery, which apparently run deep and long. I mean, it had a very significant role. It had a very significant role in covering up for Stalin, covering up for Hitler, promoting Castro, promoting Hamas. It's a very sick corporation. Very sick. We're going to have a great Life, Liberty, and Levin tomorrow night. Steve Moore, Nathan Sales, I hope you'll join us. A killer monologue. And Sunday, for the full hour, Justice Sam Alito. It doesn't do one-hour interviews. You're not going to want to miss that either. I'll be right back.
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1: When you consider the history of the New York Slimes Corporation, you understand it's a business, it's a company. From its ties to slavery, from its propaganda covering up Stalin and his massacre of millions of Ukrainians, with Walter Duranty, who was on Stalin's payroll. When you consider throughout the 1940s, it downplayed the Holocaust, in some ways actually covered it up. Just disgusting. Absolutely disgusting. When you consider that in 1959, it promoted Fidel Castro as a big lowercase d Democrat who would bring democracy to the island and equality and so forth and so on. And look at the genocide that followed there. Genocide in Ukraine. Genocide in the Holocaust throughout Europe. Genocide in Cuba. The New York Times was on the wrong side. And when you consider, since October 7, 2023, the New York Times has run with lies and propaganda to build up Hamas, to build up Palestinian terrorists of other sorts, to trash Netanyahu, to trash the Israelis, to trash our president. When you consider what they did with the so-called casualty figures Hamas was putting out that included people who were dying of natural causes and included the actual terrorists themselves, knowing that it was a lie. Studies came out and said it was a lie. I said it was a lie. They didn't flinch. They still haven't flinched, even though Hamas itself has changed the numbers unwittingly, but nonetheless. Starvation and genocide helped spreading the worst onset of Jew hatred and anti-Semitism since the 1930s. But they liked the 1930s. They covered for Stalin. They covered for Hitler. Their chief correspondent in Berlin was a Third Reich sympathizer. And they knew it. The management knew it. Just like they knew in 1932 about Stalin. They apologize for nothing. They correct nothing. Nothing. Now you might say, but they're owned by Jews. Well, the family's mostly Lutheran right now, but it doesn't really matter. There's plenty of self-hating Jews. Maybe you've heard of Bernie Sanders. And he's not the only one. There are entire groups of self-hating Jews. But the New York Times must be their favorite publication. If you hate America, it's the favorite publication. If you hate Israel, it's the favorite publication. I think if you're a white supremacist, Klansman, a neo-Nazi, a Marxist, an Islamist, you probably like the New York Times these days. I'm just guessing. Corporation. How does it have any reputation left? How? Well, it doesn't. That's why, even if it has subscriptions, it's down in the gutter. No conservative even reads the New York Slimes anymore. They're not worried about it. And Republicans barely even read the New York Slimes. Democrats barely even read it. It's the favorite newspaper of Obama and Biden and their State Departments. Blinken, Sherman, Malley, all the disgusting reprobates. The New York Times loved them all, promoted them all. The New York Times is the favorite of the bureaucrats, the leakers, the favorite. It certainly is. But it's just filled with people who hate this country, hate our history. Just filled with people like that. How many stories they've done on Hassan Piker? Mr. Producer, will you Google that? I think they've done three. And they just kiss that boy's butt. Tucker Carlson, they kiss that boy's butt too. They want to stir the pot, boy. They want the Republicans to lose so badly that they'll take the lowest of the lowlifes, the biggest of the bigots, the highest of the haters, and they'll promote them with phony interviews. Phony interviews. Not dismiss these people, no. Promote them. Just as they promoted critical race theory, CRT. Just as they promoted DEI. Just as they promoted the 1619 Project that was full of crap. And real historians said so. Didn't matter. Any port in the storm. So they've done three interviews with Hassan Piker. Three. Three. He's that important to them. He's that important to them. Three interviews with Hassan Piker. I thought so. I thought so. What a grotesque corporation. Just grotesque. And of course it hires like-minded individuals who think the same way. Michael Goodwin also written here a couple years back, why New York Times praises cancel culture but skips over its own racist history. In a recent article about Mount Rushmore, the New York Times said, Washington, Jefferson, Lincoln, and Roosevelt, Teddy Roosevelt, each of these titans of American history has a complicated legacy. I told you, they hate America. Reporters Brian Pitch and J.C. Fortin casually summarized the woke herd's litany of grievances. Washington and Jefferson owned slaves. Lincoln was reluctant and late to the issue of the Emancipation Proclamation, and Roosevelt actively sought to Christianize and uproot Native Americans. Rushmore's sculptor, Gutzon Borgstrom, didn't escape unscathed. He had been involved with another project, an enormous bas relief at Stone Mountain in Georgia that memorialized Confederate leaders, the reporters wrote. There was little in the story that was remarkable, and that was the point. The New York Times, as the chief media cheerleader for the chaos unfolding across the nation, routinely eviscerates American heroes, its culture, and through the paper's 1619 Project, its very founding. 4 years after it abandoned its traditional standards of fairness to try to defeat Donald Trump, the paper is now fixated on rewriting the history of America. The drive-by attack on Rushmore presidents was part of its cancel culture agenda. The New York Times has never applied to its own history the standards it uses to demoralize others. If it did, reporters there would learn that the Ochs-Sulzberger family that has owned and run the paper for 125 years, now 130 years, has a complicated legacy of its own. And they talk about the Confederacy, slavery, and so forth. Complicated history over there. It's not that complicated when you think about what they do today, which is awful. Ox and his descendants continued to own the paper until 1999, including during the enforced segregation of Jim Crow era. An example, the Chattanooga News, which it owned. The Chattanooga Times tenure involves the infamous Scottboro 9 case of 1931, which involved false allegations of rape against a black man. Oh, yes. If I can get around these New York Post pop-up, you know, advertisements, I'd be in good shape, Mr. Producer. Anyway, it goes on about how they reported that, which was pretty lousy. Yes, it's a very incestual newspaper, handed down from one to the other. Yes, long, flowery tribute. After his death, the Congressional Record of the House said the story of Mr. Adolph S. Ickes was the story in the New York Times. They are inseparably woven. Indeed, they are, largely because Ox was determined to keep the paper and his family well beyond his life. He and his wife, Effie Miriam Wise, the daughter of a prominent Cincinnati rabbi regarded as the founder of the Reformed Judaism, had one child, a daughter, but Ox rarely hired female reporters. Oh, yeah. And there was little chance his daughter would become the next publisher. The job went to her husband, Arthur Sulzberger, and then to their son-in-law, Orville Dreyfus. And it goes on. What a disgusting disgrace. The paper record, they like to call themselves. Paper record. All the news that's fit to print. Wow. Is that true? All the news that's fit to print, the paper record? You think that's true, Mr. Producer? Well, its record's disgusting. It truly is. All right. Let's see here. And then we're going to move on. So much more going on. You know, folks, we all know there's nothing like a luxury hotel stay. It's not something we can all do. 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

0: First hour quickly. Second hour, third hour. Boy, the Phillies look horrendous. They just got rid of their manager. You may have heard of him, Mr. Producer, quietly, Don Mattingly. Have you heard of him? Aren't you a Mets guy? Did the Mets come in last place in the division or what? Say what? Am I right about that? They got a big lineup. They spent a fortune for it. You know, they stirred things up, and they come in last. Why do you think that happened? It's a curse. Meanwhile, the Yankees are in right now, right? You like the Yankees? No, you don't like the... What is it with Mets fans that hate the Yankees and vice versa? I don't know either. Now, why would you be a Mets fan over a Yankees fan? What is that? Is it your family or something? It is family? Okay. Now, ladies and gentlemen, I want to read something to you. Probably should start this next hour, but let me start it now. The Atlantic. The Atlantic. Here's who Democrats want to impeach next. As Democrats, by Matt Visser, as Democrats have grown more hopeful they might win control of the U.S. Senate, congressional investigators, they've gathered regularly in a conference room in the office of Senator Maggie Hassan of New Hampshire. She's disgusting. Who's on track to lead the body's key oversight committee if they do. The team in recent months has assembled a list of people in President Trump's orbit and administration whose actions are worthy of a probe. A probe? You mean like a cattle probe? And they have brainstormed possible witnesses, drafted information requests, gamed out how the administration might respond across the Hill. Representative Robert Garcia, lowlife from California, who could soon chair the House Committee on Oversight and Government Reform, has been preparing even longer. So just so you understand, America, when it comes to affordability, Democrats are responsible for jacking up all the prices that the president has been bringing down and is wrestling down. They're not thinking about affordability. They want to destroy the Constitution because they want power forever. One-party rule. I see Elon Musk picked up on it. Good, Elon. I'm glad you listened to the program. But that's the truth. I've written about their one-party efforts. I've talked about their one-party efforts. It's starting to resonate out there because it's true. Why else do they want to destroy the Constitution but to benefit themselves? But they're not thinking about affordability. They want $8 a gallon gasoline. Newsom is illustrative of what they want. More illegal aliens. Medicare for all, to destroy Medicare for all you seniors who paid for it and all you seniors who need it and use it. Now illegal aliens are going to be getting Medicare for all. Yeah, they got great ideas, these dumb bastards. Excuse me, these Democrats. He told me, that's Garcia told the reporter, he keeps a running list of the most corrupt things that the Trump family has done on a whiteboard in his home in Long Beach, California, where senior staffers this week wrapped up several days of strategy meetings. Long Beach, California used to be a Republican stronghold. Now, obviously, it's not. There's a lot of ideas and possible investigations on there, he said. So this is where your tax money's going with this clown Garcia and his phalanx of staffers, overpaid pensions, medical care, to plot against our country. With the midterms just weeks away, an army of committee staffers have been quietly preparing to launch numerous investigations in the new year. When the 120th congressional session begins in January, Trump and his administration could suddenly find themselves under the type of scrutiny they have thus far avoided. But there are significant risks and limits to Democrats' congressional powers, and divisions could quickly emerge over the number and intensity of investigations, especially if their majority is a thin one. No, they'll stick together on this. They've got their clicking boots on. They've got their brown shirts on. They've got their hammer and sickles. They're all ready. During Trump's first term, Democrats heavily invested in trying to impeach the president on two occasions, animating their base, but taking them away from work on issues of broader interest to more Americans. But the biggest hurdle is likely the president himself. Trump is widely expected to be more dismissive of congressional oversight than any president in history. Good! He doesn't have to participate in his own demise. Ignoring requests, resisting subpoenas in ways that give Democrats little recourse, or issuing broad pardons to insulate those close to him. That's what Biden did. Biden set the rules. Democrats attempted to hold somebody in criminal contempt of Congress, the matter would be referred to the Department of Justice that Trump has controlled completely. All of these considerations leave Democrats certain that they're going to scrutinize Trump like never before, but deeply uncertain about how it will go. I don't think I'd call it retribution. I call it a reckoning, said Representative Suzanne Bonamnabagayabadaba of Oregon. I don't look at it like we're going to get back at you. We're going to hold you accountable. Yeah, you're not fooling anybody. You're not fooling anybody, lady. May I call you a lady or whatever you are? We will continue after the top of the hour. I'll be right back.
1: How did I lose weight? And I did. Lean, right here. I did. I love this stuff. Listen, Brickhouse Nutrition been with me for a long time. So chatting with Miles, I'm up at like 235. True story, I never minded being 235, but you know what minded? 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
3: It's missing. I'm Roger Stern, Fox News. An ongoing search at the coast of Nantucket for a missing medevac plane en route from Bermuda to Boston. 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
4: The airport in Bermuda tells Fox the plane was carrying four crew members and two passengers when it left at around 12:40 a.m. this morning, again bound for Boston. Less than an hour later, the FAA says it issued a search and rescue alert for the plane at 1:20 a.m. Massport, the state agency which operates Logan International Airport, shared the following statement. Quote, we can confirm that the aircraft did not arrive at Boston Logan as scheduled. Our thoughts are with those on board and their loved ones as the search continues. The Coast Guard, in its last update, said crews from Air Station Cape Cod and Air Station Elizabeth City were helping in the search.
3: The plane owned by a Canadian company. Learning more about the flight, Dubai first officer who allegedly stabbed his captain and tried to take over the flight until passengers stopped him, Fox's Jeff Paul in Tel Aviv.
5: According to people familiar with the matter who spoke to Fox News, the suspect in this case was previously hired by Oman Air, but was later given a ground job over suspicion of his activities. Now, exactly what those activities were has not been disclosed yet, but the suspect later moved to Dubai, where he eventually became a pilot for Fly Dubai. The Associated Press has identified the pilot as 29-year-old Hammam al-Hammami. They're reporting he was born in the UAE and that his mother is from Syria, but was able to obtain Omani citizenship through his father.
3: Investigators want to know the first officer acted alone or had connections to an extremist group or foreign entity or was being directed by anyone else. 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
6: Here's- Here's your LEX storm tracker forecast. We're starting off cooler this morning with temperatures into the upper 50s into northern Kentucky and low 60s across southern Kentucky. Some lingering clouds and an isolated shower are possible as we go throughout the rest of the morning into the early afternoon hours, but we will dry things out as we head into the later afternoon. Clouds will clear with sunshine returning and highs reaching into the low 70s. Tonight turns mostly cloudy with lows into the mid 50s. I'm meteorologist Abby Summers on Lexington's News, Traffic, and Weather Station. 97.3 FM WVLK.
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2: He's here. 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
0: Hello, America. Mark Levin here. Our number, 877-381-3811. Let's continue with the Atlantic article, shall we? Because the Democrats are very busy working on affordability. Not 1 minute. And how can they? What are the Democrats going to make affordable? Energy? No, they drove it up. And in the blue states, it's less affordable than anywhere else because of Democrats, not Iran war, Democrats. Price of food was way up. Why? Democrats. That's why. Interest rates were way up. Democrats. Inflation was way up. Democrats. But now they're the party of affordability. Well, did you see this guy, Ro Conman Khanna's new home, Mr. Producer, in McLean, Virginia? $9.5 million, 7 garages, something like that. No, 7 bedrooms, I'm sorry. It's massive. Well, he's going on the air and putting out these videos like a, you know, these prison videos, going on about Marxism and only the rich are getting richer and on. I hate these hypocrites, these frauds. They look you in the eye, and they just lie. They are disgusting. But let me move on. The Atlantic piece goes on. They're very excited over there at the Atlantic. They're salivating. More than usual. House Democrats have had a stronger expectation of winning the majority than their colleagues in the Senate, which has given them a head start in organizing their investigative strategy. Senators have largely coordinated with the House counterparts, task that has proved tricky in the past and led to turf wars over who gets political spotlight. But in recent weeks, with Democrats sensing an opportunity to claim the Senate majority, and now it's kind of swinging the other way, efforts have increased on that side of the Capitol as well. We have to work quickly, one Democrat aide told me, speaking on the condition of anonymity. They love anonymity. These media outlets, they love anonymity, not to protect anybody, but to advance a narrative and an agenda. And I posted the other day, these newspaper stories that use anonymity and try to smear somebody and defame somebody, they need to be sued civilly. And the reporters need to be sued civilly. And they need to give up their sources or they go to prison. And that way, the target of their attacks can actually defend him or herself. And just so you know, what I'm telling you is the history of this country. These libel suits were sort of routine in the states, and before that, the colonies, and they had a way of holding the media responsible, the press, the papers, the pamphleteers, and now, of course, whatever the press is. So they had to be more professional and so forth and so on. Didn't stop all of them, yellow journalism and so forth. But the fact of the matter is, reporting by anonymous sources is not reporting at all. It's to push an agenda. On a Senate Finance Committee, I want you to listen to all these taxpayer-funded congressional staffers who are working on destroying the Republican Party, the Trump presidency, and everything that's come before.

area of jurisdiction, said Representative, I can't even pronounce this guy's name, Yasemin Ansari of Arizona, a Democrat who represents the Phoenix area. People want to see investigations and prosecutions. I remember when even Phoenix was Republican, the good old days. They want to see people in jail. Although Congress can't put someone in jail, it can bring potential crimes to light, we are told, as they pat us on the head over at the Atlantic. She sees the need for a range of investigations, including, listen to this, subpoenaing Barron Trump. Barron Trump, the president's youngest son, to ask about his reported ties to Andrew Tate. Very important, you see, that they investigate this, who's been indicted in Romania on charges of trafficking minors. They didn't care about Swalwell, did they? They barely cared about Gates, I'm being honest. And she doesn't see a problem with launching numerous investigations. Trump has no issues, quote, running everywhere at once, she reasoned. So why shouldn't Democrats? This is a diabolical party, diabolical. They're trying to cripple the president and the presidency, going after his youngest son. This going after the children, the people they hate, whether it's a broadcaster like me, whether it's the president of the United States or something. It's really disgusting and outrageous. It's a new low for the media and the Democrats. The members of more moderate districts have been less outspoken and have placed more of an emphasis on the economic issues voters say they care most about. A survey of likely voters last month in the 37 districts that the Cook Political Report rated at the time as competitive, only 21% said they wanted a candidate who would be a check on Trump. 35% said they wanted someone to work with him. 43% said they wanted someone who would focus on changing the political system overall. Representative Jason Crow of Colorado, a Democrat, was one of the seven impeachment managers during Trump's first trial, and the lessons he drew from it are still fresh. Impeachment is one tool, he told me, but he also thinks the party needs to be strategic and focused about how it flexes its investigative muscles. We're going to be methodical about it. We're going to be intentional about it. No, you're not, jackass. You're flailing around, you're throwing spitballs and shooting spitballs, throwing mud balls. Garcia, who might soon chair the House's key oversight committee, acknowledged how tricky it'll be for Democrats. Oh, I'm sorry. It's going to be tricky for Democrats. Tricky for Democrats. You know, tricky for Democrats is tying your shoelaces, let's be honest. To map out where to focus their energies and how to keep the party united, we're working on that broader strategy and cadence right now. Look at all the time they're spending on this. And if you don't get out and vote, you're going to have to listen to this and deal with this for the next 2 years and watch as our country is undermined from within. The Islamists, the Marxists, the DSA, the Democrat Party. We're not going to have a chance. We elected Donald Trump for 4 years, and they want to blunt his presidency, destroy it. They tried that the first time around. Only we, you know, I often say Donald Trump stands between us and the enemy, these people. But now it's our turn. We need to stand between Donald Trump and the enemy and to protect what we voted for 2 years ago. Trump and a majority in the House and the Senate. He's not done. They're not done. And whether people want to hear it or not, they have done a hell of a job. That's right. I said it. They've done a hell of a job. On immigration, on inflation, on jobs, on tax cuts, regulatory cuts, the cut of federal employees, which we've never even seen before. Excuse me, cholera. You understand what I mean? Almost immediately, Garcia said Democrats plan to take actions related to allegations of Trump family's corruption and profiteering and to the administration's handling of federal investigative records related to Jeffrey Epstein. Uh-oh. You know who might get caught up in that, Mr. Producer? Third Reich Bannon and his videos. That fat slob, you know? I wouldn't want to be him. Well, I would never want to be him. There are also calls for impeaching Defense Secretary Pete Hegseth over the unauthorized war in Iran, boat strikes in the Caribbean. See, defending America is now an impeachable offense with the Democrats. You understand what I'm saying? And these Democrats will do things that will empower, motivate the enemy in Iran.

0: communist Chinese, fascistic Putin, the enemy in our hemisphere, they're going to provoke them and encourage them by saying that, well, we're going to impeach, Hegseth and Trump over the war, over Venezuela, over... In other words, they're just listing all the policy differences that they have. Pretty much. They also hope to investigate allegations that Corey Lewandowski solicited financial kickbacks in exchange for government contracts while working as a special government employee for the Department of Homeland Security. So they're leaking all this stuff in advance. You better pay attention, folks. Garcia said they could attempt to call Trump himself to testify. That's never been done. Never. Never. But they lack strong legal means to force him to do it if he doesn't comply. Yeah, it's called separation of powers. You don't get to do that. Ever. They plan to call White House Chief of Staff Susie Wiles. That poor woman just went through cancer and cancer treatments. Call her for what? Deputy Chief of Staff for Policy Stephen Miller. There's precedent here. Boy, I'm going to be very busy, aren't I, Mr. Producer? There's precedent here for executive privilege when it comes to White House staff, too. They're going to push back really hard on a lot of this, Garcia. I mean, I think we've got to be creative and aggressive and use public opinion and push where we can. So this is all an act. It's all about their power, their strategy, leading up to 2028. That's what it is. That's what it is, just so you understand. This is about 2028. They have no answers when it comes to foreign policy. Not that the American people want. They have no answers when it comes to immigration. They want open borders. They want to destroy the very American citizens that they claim they want their vote. They're going to destroy our energy system and everything else related to it. They're going after just the little state of Israel because they really want to kowtow to their Islamist base, which is their new base. Now, this is going to be ugly, and we're going to be very, very busy. Very busy. Hi, honey. Anyway, Democratic leaders expect that the Trump administration will be highly litigious on requests for data and documents. Well, they should be. And they are trying to come up with ways to instead get the information from third parties. This might mean subpoenaing contractors instead of the White House or seeking records from banks rather than the Treasury Department. It also means being targeted and specific in their responses and building on information. They're bragging about all that. They're laying it all out. I would encourage the White House counsel, the Justice Department, and others to read this article. It goes on and on and on. Democrats gain control. They also plan to discontinue some past bipartisan practices that could stall investigation. Listen to this. They're going to ram it through, baby. Ram it through. Senator Ron Wyden, he's disgusting, of Oregon, should be take over as chairman of the Senate Finance Committee, would drop the practice of issuing subpoenas only if the chair and the ranking member agree to do so. In other words, that's been the practice for like a century. But they're not worried about that or the filibuster. No, we're not worried about that. He said, quote, we're planning to be much more aggressive than we have been in the past. Why don't Republicans conduct themselves this way in the Senate? Because you got tricks like Tom Tillis, that's why, and John Cornyn. Well, I don't know what we should do. Four years ago, top advisors to President Biden anticipated the Republicans would win control of the House and attempt to impeach Homeland Security Secretary and put Hunter Biden under significant scrutiny. They spent months in strategy meetings in the Dwight Eisenhower Executive Building next to the White House. They hired communications advisors and white-collar attorneys. Trump administration doesn't yet appear to be making similar preparations. White House counsel Will Scharf, who would have to oversee much of the Trump administration's response, did not reply to my message. I wouldn't reply to your message either, you jackass. Olivia Wales, a White House spokesperson, said the president is focused on retaining Republican majorities in Congress. It is up to you and me, Mr. and Mrs. America. And this article goes on about their plans. It is up to you and me. You understand what I'm saying? And then they try to intimidate the targets of this phony reporting. Trump Organization did not respond to my question about how and whether it or the president's family is preparing for investigations. Like they should do that? An ally of Donald Trump Jr. who's likely to be investigated for allowing a Russian oligarch to finance a party after his wedding ceremony said that Trump Jr. would be ready for the scrutiny and pointed to his congressional testimony before Trump's first term. Nothing Democrats do next year is going to shake him. The ally who spoke on the condition of anonymity because he wasn't authorized to comment publicly told me, Don is ready for what's coming. Democrats are working furiously to make sure they are too and that they are ready for what could be coming. I thought you'd want to know, America, since you're supposed to own this government, is this what you want? On top of all this, they're going to try and destroy the Supreme Court. They're going to try and pack the Senate with two more senators. They're going to eliminate the filibuster, ram everything through. They're not going to have, you know, the ranking member on the committees have to sign off on subpoenas. They're going to steamroller every single level of comity, C-O-M-I-T-Y, every single tradition in the Senate and the House, but especially the Senate. They're going to destroy all of them because they view this as their massive power grab, one-party control. Right, Elon? You got it right. One-party control. This is it. Take over the Supreme Court. So when litigation is brought, that's an open and shut case because it's going to be a Democrat Politburo filled with the likes of Jackson, one after another, dim-witted and radical left. They've got their plans, and they're going to ram them through. So we have to win this election. We must. It's up to you. I'll be right back.
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You know, as you know, I served 8 years in the Reagan administration. Of course, I've been here a long time. And when the media wants to do a very vicious hit, they usually do it on the weekend when the person can't respond. Or in the case of one of my family members, they did it during Yom Kippur when he didn't even know he was being attacked or questions were even being raised. It's a very sleazy business. Very, very sleazy business. There's a piece here by Maya Regev that I want to talk to you after the bottom of the hour. Who's Maya Regev? Well, the title of her piece in the New York Post will tip you off. I was shot by Hamas and held hostage. Hassan Piker's enthusiastic fans must hear my story. Now, we'll read you some of this when we come back, but unfortunately, I don't think they're going to care. These are the Islamists, the jihadis, the Marxists, the DSA types, the Chris Van Hollen types, and the Bernie Sanders types, and the Ro Khanman types, and they just don't give a crap. They really don't. Lots more. We'll be right back.

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1: Here's your LEX Storm Tracker forecast. We're starting off cooler this morning with temperatures into the upper 50s into northern Kentucky and low 60s across southern Kentucky. Some lingering clouds and an isolated shower are possible as we go throughout the rest of the morning into the early afternoon hours, but we will dry things out as we head into the later afternoon. Clouds will clear with sunshine returning and highs reaching into the low 70s. Tonight turns mostly cloudy with lows into the mid 50s. I'm meteorologist Abby Summers on Lexington's News, Traffic, and Weather Station, 97.3 FM WVLK.
2: How did I lose weight? And I did. Lean, right here. I did. I love this stuff. 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
2: You remember, ladies and gentlemen, earlier this week I had mentioned in Delray Beach, Florida, in Palm Beach County, a meeting that was going to be held this morning at 9:30 a.m., encouraging the people there to turn out, because in Palm Beach County, the local government has been approving massive mosques and student facilities with a rubber stamp. Big, constant. And they've been doing it very quietly. They may have public announcements, but they're not really very public. And if I hadn't announced what was going on in Palm Beach and that people should attend this morning, hundreds and hundreds and hundreds did, they would not have even known about it. One of the people there a few hours ago posted, Palm Beach sheriffs have just pulled full riot gear and pepper ball guns on myself and 700-plus Patriot little grandmas. We showed up to protest the new epic mosque complex in Delray Beach. This is out of control, completely out of control. We see it all through Europe. We better not be turning our cops against our citizens, our law-abiding citizens who've had enough. Enough is enough, and it won't work. And here's another post by Mossad Commentary. Palm Beach residents packed the meeting over, over approved Islamic Center. Hundreds packed a Delray Beach community meeting Friday today, with many residents challenging an already approved Islamic Center and school project in Palm Beach County. Now, I saw a map the other day that my wife showed me. These mosques and school centers and facilities are popping up all over Florida. And on the east coast of Florida, all over Palm Beach and working their way right up the coast. And they are targeting areas of significant Jewish populations, especially Orthodox Jews. It's all strategic. The money is being laundered through one LLC after another, some in Florida, some in Montana, to conceal the real source of the money. But it's enormous sums of money coming in and buying 4 acres here and 5 acres there. And then the construction sites and what they're building. And people at the event were demanding answers. One speaker demanded answers. Will there be an amplified outdoor call to prayer? You know, like they do in New York and Chicago. Will surrounding neighborhoods hear it 5 times a day? Who's financing this project? Where's the money coming from? And what security review has been conducted? The crowd also pressed officials over possible extremist ties and who controls the organization. The project had previously received county approval. Friday's gathering was a community meeting, not a commission vote. Yeah, because it wasn't adequately communicated to the community. This is happening now all over Florida, all over the east and west coast of Florida, in some of the most pristine areas where there are heavy Jewish populations, in other areas where there are heavy Christian populations with large churches. And these mosques are being placed strategically, like they are in Texas, in Plano, Texas, Republican area, the massive epic center there, in Republican states, to flip Texas, to flip Florida, so we can never win another presidential election. The Democrats are in on it. The Marxists are in on it. They're all in on it. Because it's power, baby. That's all that matters. That's all that matters. And you and I, we're the bulwark here. We can't rely on the rhinos. We can't rely on the woke Reich neo-fascists who are kissing the ass of the monarchs in the Middle East and the Arabs in the Middle East as they trash Netanyahu. And they trash we constitutional conservatives. They talk about globalism while their hands in the pot of foreign dictators. Yep. Unbelievable, really. The people in Delray in that area, God bless you and congratulations for being patriots. If you don't stand up for your own community, it's not going to fly. That is, patriotism's not going to work because you're not heard from it. And these counties that are slipping this stuff through, you guys need to hire really ruthless local lawyers, not big-time lawyers, just some local lawyers who understand the zoning rules, who understand the planning rules, and they go in. Noise abatement, traffic abatement, and on and on and on. Go through all the issues. All the issues that limit the granting of zoning approvals for these massive centers that they're building. How about racial discrimination and religious discrimination? Because these imams, this is what they do. They hate black people. They hate Jewish people. They hate Christian people. Really? Well, let's give them approval to build a real hate fest. These local officials are killing us. These local zoning boards and planning boards are killing us. And in your own little community, or maybe it's big, you need to find out when these people are meeting. They're nobodies. They're appointed by the Board of Supervisors or the City Council or whatever it is. These are nobodies. A lot of them are big donors. They want to be involved in commercial real estate and big residential development. You got to start showing up at these things at the local level. Because as you can see, in these heavily Republican areas, these heavily Christian areas, these heavily Jewish areas, they are being destroyed by zoning. Our country's being destroyed, a revolution by immigration. I've talked about this over and over again. I love these guys online. You know what? I think it's a revolution by immigration. Yeah, really? Pathetic. A little bit more information on this co-pilot, the hijacked plane that almost created a disaster. You know, as I said the other day, I've been wondering, if that plane crashed into the ground and all those people died, the vast majority of whom were Jewish and Israelis, do you think that the people we hear trashing Israel, trashing the Jews, embracing Sharia law, do you think that they would be upset by that? You remember 9/11? Apparently too many people do not. Remember 9/11? Remember 9/11? When the Palestinians were dancing in the street? Do you remember that? After the attack on our country and all the Americans who were murdered in cold blood, remember that? Dancing in the street? Oh, yes, yes. Well, I'm going to invent a new word, Mr. Producer. You ready, everybody? You'll watch every Tom, Dick, and Harry plagiarist pick it up. Amerophobia for America. That is the hating of America by Islamists and others. Amerophobia. Use it. Write it, post it. Language matters. And we need a nice short word to describe them. Amerophobia. I mean, other than curse words that I can't mention on the air. But ABC Breaking, the co-pilot of the Fly Dubai plane, who allegedly attacked, he didn't allegedly attack, who attacked the plane's captain and attempted to crash a flight bound for Israel on Wednesday, is an Omani national who was previously suspended by Oman Air after being identified as a security risk, according to senior intelligence and law enforcement officials. So the Omani government, which is close, not, you know, bosom buddies, but close to the Iranian government, they still allowed this guy to be a pilot, even though they had identified him as a security risk. He had been previously suspended, but they let him back on the plane. They let him back as a pilot. That is sick and stupid. That's almost as sick and stupid as the UK. We're Iranian-linked terrorists. We're going to attack that RAF airfield where many of our bombers are in order to kill Americans. And the British just released them. Now, they went and picked up two of them and said, yeah, we think you're linked. We're going to, you know, press. But if they had been in the streets and a 92-year-old war veteran from World War II and had said, you know, I really don't like what's happening here with the Islamists and the Palestinian flag, they'd grab that guy and throw him in prison. In fact, they did. Sick and getting sicker, as the great Bob Grant would say. My dear friend, but it's true. You better speak while you can. You better organize while you can. You better show up at these planning and zoning board meetings while you can. Because there's going to be a time when you can't. I don't mean to upset you, but we're on the precipice. Look at this election. This election is between Republicans and Marxist Islamists. That's what it is. That's the choice between a constitution that we support or one-party, iron-fisted rule. Now, some of those people who keep praising Franco and Huey Long, they may like that. They may like one-party rule. Because I've noticed the woke right neo-fascists and the Marxists and the Islamists, they agree on a lot. They agree on a lot. Pretty damn sick, all of them, aren't they? You don't agree with any of it. Neither do I. You're Mr. and Mrs. America for a reason. We live in uncertain times, chaotic times. 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And Pastor John Hagee's urgent new book, God's Prophetic Clock, a fantastic book, shows how today's madness lines up exactly with the signs Scripture gives us for the end of the age. 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For those of you who support the State of Israel, you hear me talk about the Hagees, you hear me talk about what they're doing. 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Obviously much more than these self-hating Jews who I despise. They're contemptible. The Bernie Sanders, he's a biggest lowlife. He's not a man of faith. He's a man of ethnicity, born a Jew, so he can pretend that he knows, you see, but they use him. The Marxists use him, the Islamists use him, and he uses them because he is a committed Stalinist, like Raskin is a committed Stalinist. That's the truth. I'll be right back.
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4: Here's the... How did I lose weight? And I did. Lean, right here. I did. I love this stuff. 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True story. I never minded being 235, but you know what minded? 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

0: Look around you, America. The far left has ushered in the Marxists and the Islamists. Their judges have tied our hands. The Democrat Party is home base and is changing the rules as fast as they can, the voting rules, the counting rules, gerrymandering, replacement theory, replacement in fact, because they want power, like I wrote in the book. Elon may mention that next, I would hope. Not my book, I could care less, but the word power. Say it. Because that's all they care about. Power. We have a vice president who's worried about the last 40 years and globalism. Of course, I would fall to 1986, give or take, and 8 of the greatest years of America were those Reagan years. Massive economic growth at all levels. Massive. Job creation. Wealth creation. Like we've never seen before. And he won 2 massive landslides, destroying the Democrats. But we should all forget about that, because our friend the vice president has a new way and a different way, given his long history of, 4 years in politics, something like that. And I don't say this to attack him in the least. I just want some context. I just want some knowledge-based commentary on where we are today and where we need to be. The problem is not the last 40 years. The problem is right now the Islamists and the Marxists. The problem is the Democrat Party of today. We're seeing things right now we've never seen in our history. So let's stop playing games with the last 40 years, and we populists and nationalists have some really cool new ideas like more government spending and more socialism. That's not the answer. That's a disaster. That won't get us votes. That'll lose us the presidency. That's a fact. America first is not Fortress America, as Reagan said. America first means you make decisions in our interest, but it doesn't mean you alienate the best of our allies because we need them to help protect us. Yes. Idiocy is widespread, in my view, just my view. But then again, what do I know? America, I want you to look around. The Fed just hiked rates again. Again, the debt is $40 trillion going to $50 trillion. Social Security is on its back. Medicare follows quickly, and the Democrats want to destroy Medicare with Medicare for All, including illegal aliens. Does this scream stability? I mean, if your retirement is mostly stocks and bonds, you may be taking more risk than you think. And when you're near retirement, a sharp drawdown at the wrong time can do real damage to your ability to retire or what you can live off of when you retire. Now, I'm not saying panic. I'm saying diversification, and diversify with intention. 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We'll be right back.
1: How did I lose weight? 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Lean, right here. 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
3: We know his name and his weapon. I'm Carmen Roberts, Fox News. The co-pilot who allegedly tried to hijack a commercial jet bound for Israel is identified as the investigation probes into whether he acted alone.
4: The Associated Press has identified the pilot as Hammam al-Hammami. They're reporting he was born in the UAE and that his mother is from Syria, but he was able to obtain Omani citizenship through his Omani father.
3: Fox's Jeff Paul in Tel Aviv.
4: Israel is also involved in this investigation, with Prime Minister Benjamin Netanyahu saying this.
5: The attacker underwent Islamist radicalization. He intended to crash the plane along with its passengers. We are investigating now whether he was sent, and whoever sent him will pay a high price.
4: That hero captain who was attacked by his co-pilot, he is still recovering in the hospital in Abu Dhabi, but many calling him a hero for using his last grasp of strength to open up the cockpit door to allow those Israelis to come in and help control the situation.
3: President Trump hits a campaign stage in Ohio tonight as he tries to drum up support for Republican candidates. He's expected to repeat the message he has been for several days, and he shared it last night in Mobile, Alabama.
6: I'm asking you to pretend that I'm on the ballot. Here's what happens. When I'm not on the ballot, we don't do well. We have 44% or 48% less people. When I'm on the ballot, we kill everybody.
3: In Ohio, Republican incumbent Senator John Husted faces a tough challenge from his Democratic opponent, former Senator Sherrod Brown. Tennessee's prison chief is resigning after the botched execution of Krista Pike. Frank Strada says stepping aside is the best for everyone in the state as a review looks into why Pike's execution failed on Wednesday. Her attorney says she's unconscious and on a hospital ventilator. 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
7: Here's your LEX storm tracker forecast. We're starting off cooler this morning with temperatures into the upper 50s into northern Kentucky and low 60s across southern Kentucky. Some lingering clouds and an isolated shower are possible as we go throughout the rest of the morning into the early afternoon hours, but we will dry things out as we head into the later afternoon. Clouds will clear with sunshine returning and highs reaching into the low 70s. Tonight turns mostly cloudy with lows into the mid 50s. I'm meteorologist Abby Summers on Lexington's news, traffic, and weather station, 97.3 FM WVLK.
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1: How did I lose weight? 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
0: Hello, America, the president. We can't do this every night, of course, but he is in Mobile, Alabama. We're going to tap in and see what he has to say. Go ahead.
16: Doing women's sports, I think he'd survive. He would survive. That would be, he wouldn't even know. Just, they'd be trying to tackle him. He would think it was. No, he's not scared. He's not worried. And give 25 million illegal aliens amnesty. That's what they want to do. They want to give amnesty to everybody that came into our country illegally. Or you can defeat the Democrat, communists, and vote for more money in your pockets, bigger paychecks for your families, lower taxes, less crime, more Alabama steel, and more Alabama shipyards, and amnesty for illegal aliens will not happen. If you want to turn America into a poor, crime-ridden, communist, third-world nation, I suggest you vote for the Democrats. If you want to keep America the strongest, most successful nation the world has ever seen, we are right now more respected than at any time in the history of our country. And that's with a bad press. And if you want all of those great things that we just talked about, you have to vote Republican. You have to vote for these people. You have to vote for these people. So just think of what the Trump administration and our Republican majorities have accomplished in less than 2 years' time. Nobody's ever seen this before. Nobody's ever done it. We have the most successful, it's not 2 years, it's substantially less, the most successful presidency in history. You know, my first term was very successful. We had the strongest economy in the history of our country. That even included COVID, which Biden really screwed up at the end. But that was a curse on everybody. The whole world was cursed with it. But we had the greatest economy in the history of our country. We were blowing it away. You'll see numbers coming out. We're blowing it away. We inherited the worst border in American history, and we turned it into the strongest and most secure border in the history of our country. And in the past 17 months, it's hard to believe because millions, 25 million people poured into our country. But in the past 17 months, zero. This is done by generally, they like to call themselves progressive. It's too beautiful a word. They don't deserve it. It's a beautiful word, progressive. They're actually anti-progressive. But these lists are done by people that tend left. I said, who does them? People that tend left. So zero illegal aliens have been admitted into the United States and done by, think of it. It's hard to believe, actually. You know, they should say 200. They say zero. And a lot of people, you know, most people don't even try anymore because they know they're not going to get through. 17 years, think of it, for we've done things for so many years. It was so bad. Then we straightened it out. You know, I inherited bad borders twice. In 2016, the border was bad. In 2024, it was really bad. I fixed it once, and then I fixed it again. And my all-time favorite chart, I looked over there. You know, that was a chart.
0: We will dip in again. It's Friday, and I'm running out of time. I want you to listen to something. In addition to our great president, we will get back. Mondami on the Theo Von podcast yesterday. This guy, Theo Von, is another punk comedian. I believe the VP said it was one of his favorite podcasters. Well, Theo Von is loved by the supremacists. He's loved now by the Marxists and even the Islamists. He's another Israel hater.

0: that is supposed to be an insurance program that millions and millions of seniors have paid into, and they expect it to be run properly by the government. They expect it to be there for them because they could have put that money into other investments, which would have been worth a fortune. It was forcibly taken out of their paycheck. And you give it to everybody. Just give it to everybody, including illegal aliens, the Democrats are saying. So you destroy the program. It's impossible to get to see a doctor. It's impossible to get to see a specialist. We see what's happened in Canada. It's a disaster. And a lot of people like Medicare right now. Is that okay by you, America? Is that dignified for those of you who've paid into it? Is it? Is it dignified when a mayor says that we're going to tax people at confiscatory rates if it's their second home? And he puts out a list, and then you have to go in and prove that it's not your second home. And they have a lot of people there where it's their first home. But a second home can also be very expensive to the person who owns two homes. But you get the point? There's nothing dignified about socialism. Socialism doesn't put groceries on the shelf. Socialism doesn't put enough money in your pocket to live off of. Socialism is government. Government bureaucrats, well paid. It's people like Ro Khanmankanna who buy $9-10 million homes with seven bedrooms and elevators and all the rest of it while going on and on about the great benefits of socialism. You would trade our capitalist system for socialism? Seriously? A dignified life. What happens in countries that have socialist economies? Whether it's a country like Britain or France, or whether they're Marxist regimes with socialist economies, what happens? Every single one of them, you lose your civil liberties. The government now controls if you eat. The government controls your speech. The government controls if you're free or you're going to live in jail. The government becomes enormously powerful. Why would we give up this constitutional republic, this greatest of all countries, the greatest economy of all countries, that's created so much for so many people that they're slamming into our country faster than we can possibly even count them during the Biden regime? Because this punk who's 35 years old, he's been a citizen for 8 years, he grew up extremely wealthy in Uganda, in a home that had a fence and a wall around it to protect his family, because he says so, or Theo Von, some low-life, phony comedian who says the damnest things, who is in Israel and a Jew hater in my personal view, we should listen to these two morons? No, I don't think so. By the way, God, I put his name out of my head. Sliwa. I used to know you, Curtis. We would talk at WABC. You were a real patriot. You and the Guardian Angels, so much respect I had for all of you. Now you flipped. Now you're Mondami's buddy. I'm sure you have 1,000 weasel words to explain it. What a disaster you've become. Very, very unfortunate. It's too bad. One of the good guys is now thrown in with the bad guys. Just a fact. Just a fact. I'll be right back.
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2: Midterm. How did I lose weight? And I did. Lean, right here. I did. I love this stuff. Listen, Brickhouse Nutrition been with me for a long time. So chatting with Miles, I'm up at like 235. True story, I never minded being 235, but you know what minded? My knees that were falling apart and my back. I'm like, I don't know what, before I started really lifting, probably about 190. So 235 was a lot. I said, I got to lose some LBs, Miles. He said, Dan, We're going to sick our team of docs and researchers on it, and we're going to get you a really good product because I don't want to take

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0: Barclay's had enough of these Marxists and these socialists. I've always liked Charles Barclay. No, I don't know him. Don't always agree with him, but I like lots of the things he says. Look, again, I don't always agree with him, but he speaks his mind. I feel that way about Stephen A. Smith. He, I know well, and I adore the man. Absolutely adore him. Respect him. And we don't always agree, and some of you don't like him, but you know what? That's your fault. Seriously? He's a very reasonable guy. Very reasonable guy. Here's Charles Barkley on the Chris Cuomo podcast yesterday. Democrats are spewing some of the stupidest S I've ever heard. Hat tip chief nerd on X, cut 8, go.
1: Listen, I'm an independent who's voted Democratic most of the time. You think that I'm going to get on TV and kill my credibility saying every Democratic, like some of these people out here talking about no ICE, no prison, so using words like socialism. Like, no, I don't believe in that. Wait, no cops? I think that's some of the stupid I've ever heard. Well, what are we going to do without cops? Hmm. What are we going to do without prisons? Like, I've seen some of these politicians, I'm like, this is the stupidest ever. And all of them have been Democrats. I think that's some of the stupidest I ever heard. Now, ICE has to do a much better job, much better job. We can't just let people come across the border. We can't do that. But ICE has to do a better job. We need immigrants in this country. They're some of the most amazing, hardworking people in the world. But we need to get rid of the crooked immigrants. I don't even understand. We need, you need to have ID when you go vote. Like, some of this stuff, like, wait, Democrats said, like, no, you when you go vote, you need ID.
0: A lot of common sense there, Mr. Producer. Now I want you to hear from the New York Islamic scholar, Bidwan Siobo Yabba-Dabba-Doo. On September 11th, just a few weeks ago, the 25th anniversary of 9/11, I want you to listen to this. And then I want you to tell me how this guy's not deported, if he's a naturalized citizen, how he's not denaturalized, and if he is here as a result of birthright citizenship, shame on John Roberts. Shame on the Supreme Court. Cut 9, go.
2: Despite all of the negative that came from 9/11, despite so many who died, so many who were affected, it was the single biggest moment in American Muslim history that shed light on Islam. And as a result, so many looked to Islam and embraced Islam.
0: You hear this man? Should he even be in this country? Should he be in this country, damn it? No! I had it up to here with these disgusting, cancer-ridden, diabolical, America-hating, Hamas-supporting people who are in this country and who celebrate 9/11. They're celebrating killing 3,000 Americans. Do you understand? If that plane went down with all the Israelis on it, they'd be celebrating that. And the woke right neo-fascists, the Marxists, they stand with these Islamists. They stand with them. The Tucker Carlsons, the Steve Bannons, the Matt Gaetz, all these guys. Go ahead.
2: Look into this. So many people, there are stories on YouTube. There is a story of one, I forget his name. He was very much against Islam. He went to the masjid, I think this is in Tennessee. He wanted to kill Muslims in that masjid. And he was welcome with, alhamdulillah, again, remember, most Americans, they need that kindness from us. He was welcomed with a brother and a sister that told him, please come sit down, please have some food, right? We have great food, alhamdulillah. They served him some food, and he sat, and he listened, and he went back home, and he reflected, and he came back, and he listened more, and he accepted Islam. And now he is the imam in that masjid. Allahu Akbar. Moments like these are opportunities. They are opportunities that we need to take advantage of.
0: That's enough. Then we have an unidentified member at the two-year anniversary memorial for Hezbollah leader Hassan Nasrallah. A memorial in Dearbornistan, Michigan. Dearbornistan, Michigan is the new London. It's the new Paris. That's what it is. Paterson, New Jersey, same thing. And you can thank your local governments. You can thank your planning boards and your zoning boards. Rubber stamping these damn things. Cut 10, go.
3: We are proud to say Sayyid Hassan Nasrallah is our leader and the person...
0: Nasrallah is their leader, the man who killed all those Marines. The man who killed all those Christians in Lebanon. Nasrallah is their leader. You understand? Nasrallah was the most powerful terrorist until Netanyahu took out this bastard, which is why they hate Netanyahu. The president really should endorse Netanyahu. I'm saying that quite strongly. He's come close. He's got advisors that probably don't want him to do it. Of course, all the Arab potentates, same thing. But he ought to just clearly and forcefully do it. Because we have no better ally. There is no better leader in the rest of the world, period. Go ahead.
3: Because he was the one who stood up for the oppressed. He was the one...
0: Shut up, you a-hole. I'm sick of you. What are you doing in my country? He was the one who stood... By the way, Hattet Memory, MEMRI.org. You really should be checking out this site. These clips that I just used, they come from there. MEMRI.org, a very brave, small group of men and women. Every day, tracking this stuff down. And putting it in English and making it clear that we're aware of this. This is happening in the United States of America. Not in defeated Europe. Not in the Middle East. In the United States of America. I'll be right back.

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3: Here's your LEX Storm Tracker forecast. We're starting off cooler this morning with temperatures into the upper 50s into northern Kentucky and low 60s across southern Kentucky. Some lingering clouds and an isolated shower are possible as we go throughout the rest of the morning into the early afternoon hours, but we will dry things out as we head into the later afternoon. Clouds will clear with sunshine returning and highs reaching into the low 70s. Tonight turns mostly cloudy with lows into the mid 50s. I'm meteorologist Abby Summers on Lexington's News, Traffic, and Weather Station, 97.3 FM WVLK.
4: How did I lose weight? 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
1: 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And if you see a post-purchase survey, will you do me a favor? Please be sure to mention that you heard about Cozy Earth right here on the Mark Levin Show. Yes, what a beautiful gift to give your spouse. Or to give yourself, for that matter. We're going to dip into President Trump again, who's in Alabama. Let's go.
2: What we're all going to do very quickly, as I said, I will issue a Trump dividend of $5,000 to every adult citizen in America. Will happen. We will make all Trump tax cuts permanent, including the famous no tax on tips. They want to end it. Overtime and Social Security for our seniors. We will make it permanent. We will win the war on corruption and fraud that is right now being led by our great Vice President, J.D. Vance. He's on a great show. We will pass the No Invasion of Our Country Act, prohibiting any future president from ever opening our borders to illegal immigrants again. We will pass a truly great health care plan that will stop all payments to big insurance companies. Right now, the government pays them billions, and those insurance companies, they own the Democrat Party. They are owned. I'll tell you what, you never saw anything like it. The Democrats, they pay them what they make, billions and billions of dollars. And we're going to give the money directly to you instead of the insurance companies. You're going to buy your own health care, and you're going to have a lot of money left. And we will end, and this is where it all began, the crime, because we have the best crime numbers in history. It all began with this stupid no cash bail. You kill somebody, you walk out, no cash bail, crazy. We will pass, and this is so big, we will pass the death penalty for large-scale drug dealers, human traffickers, and anyone who kills a police officer. And we will pass, and we're getting very close, we will pass the Save America Act to defend our sacred elections, and it will include voter ID and proof of citizenship. It will happen. And we will enshrine in permanent law no men in women's sports, no transgender mutilization of your children, and many other things with, really, they have something all in common. It's called common sense. But ladies and gentlemen of Alabama, the golden age of America is upon us. We're in the golden age. We've never had anything happen like this. We've never had anything happen. But you must get out and vote. And I'm talking about you, but I'm also, we have a lot of television back there and other places are watching and they have communists. You know, I don't think you have communists, or I don't think your guy's a communist. I don't think your Senate candidate is a communist. He's not any good. Your governor candidate's not any good. He's a radical left guy, but he's not a communist. But they have communists running all over our country. And we will never be a communist country. We're not going to be a communist. We're not going to elect these people. But you must get out and vote for Republicans and all Trump candidates. And I'm talking to so many people in our country because they're being told really bad things. They're being told about ideologies like they're great. They sound good, but in 1 year, it all collapses. The whole thing goes to hell, and you live in squalor. You live in fear. You live in death. It's a terrible thing.
3: Terrible is right.
2: It's happened for 2,000 years with different names. We've already made unbelievable progress, and now we will reach new levels of greatness. We're going to reach new levels. We're at the highest level we've ever been. It's my honor to be your president. I love Alabama.
1: Let me just say this, America. We are so blessed to have him as our president a second time. I'm not kidding. The people who hate you, you, Mr. and Mrs. America, who hate America, who want to destroy our Constitution, who reject our Declaration, who despise our history, whether they are born here and they're now Marxist ideologues, whether they came here, they're Islamists, whether they're woke right, neo-fascists, who want to destroy the Republican Party while claiming to control it and be MAGA when they're fake MAGA. The president has rejected most of them, and you should too. We have to turn out, those of us who are unvarnished, patriotic Americans. We've had family members here for God knows how long who have fought for this country. Some of us really have, and some of you have not, and that's okay too. But we have an obligation now to vote. That is our generation's obligation. We're not asking anybody to go to the draft and go off to war against China or Russia or any of that. Maybe one day, I pray not. No, we're just saying vote. Vote early. Make sure your spouse votes, or your boyfriend, or your girlfriend, if you're of the same mind. Make sure the rest of your family votes, and your social circle, and your friends. Take it upon yourself. Take the initiative. At a minimum, vote. But you can do so much more in this country. You're still allowed to call people and encourage them to vote, to text them and to email them. It's so important. This is the only way we have to stop these people. There is no other way. There is no other way short of civil war. And we don't want a civil war. We don't want to get to that point. They do. We don't. But we will defend our country. We will defend our rights. And right now it just means voting en masse. There's some Republicans, literally, I cannot stand. It doesn't even matter this election. I'll vote for a cantaloupe. A cantaloupe over a Democrat to fill a Senate seat or a House seat. Because I know what they want to do to us. I know what they want to do to your children and grandchildren. We have an obligation to defend our country. We have an absolute obligation to vote. We have an obligation to put an end to this and to teach the Democrat Party once and for all that we reject them and what they stand for. We're not communists and Marxists. We're not Islamists. We're not neo-fascists. We are patriotic Americans. We love our country. We love what it has given to us and what we have given to it. Our country is not, as the Marxists say. Our country is not, as the Islamists say. Our country is not what the woke right neo-fascists say. It is the greatest country on the face of the earth because we are the greatest people on the face of the earth who've taken advantage of what's been handed to us by our forefathers, by the founders. Third world migrants don't get to call the shots here. Communists don't get to call the shots here. Fascists don't get to call the shots here. We do. We do. We will not be dispirited. Quite the contrary. We're going to be passionate. We're not going to surrender ourselves to the mobs that we see in Europe. We're not going to do it. We're going to defend ourselves. And the first line of defense is to vote. I don't care if you have to crawl to the damn precinct. Many of you are already getting ballots. Use the damn thing. Don't say, I only vote on election day. Yeah, well, you know what? What if you can't get to the poll on election day? Vote! Vote. I'll be right back.
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6: Here's the deal. How did I lose weight? 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I love this stuff. 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

We be back, America. We be at here. My two favorite action shows on TV. My number one, which is on Monday nights after this show, is Chicago PD. It's a killer show. Number two is FBI. That's a killer show, too. They took off Blue Bloods, which drives me crazy. I love that show. Tom Selleck and another, just a great cast. And I think they did it because it's named the Reagan family and their Catholic family and a religious family. I just think it was something like that because they had great ratings. Chicago Fire is quite good as well. I'm afraid to say this because my family will take advantage of me. Law and Order, the original series, Mr. Producer, I'm starting to like it. I'm starting to like it. I forget the lady's name, Haggerty or whatever it is, her real name. What is it? Oh, 2 minutes, he's telling me. Let's get going. All right. While much of the world stays silent, Pastor John Hagee, my dear friend, has been a steadfast voice for Israel for decades. And in his critical new book, God's Prophetic Clock, he lays out the clear biblical timeline that we're watching unfold right now. And this book tells you how Israel was reborn in a single day in 1948, just as the prophet said. Jerusalem reunited under Jewish control in 1967. Nations of the earth turning against the Jewish people. These are not random events. As he points out, these are the signs from Scripture, and we're approaching a critical hour. The clock is ticking. The dangers to Israel and to freedom are intensifying. 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Honor God's covenant. 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What were you saying to me, Mr. Producer? I couldn't hear. Oh, don't forget two very, very important Life, Liberties, and Levin Saturday and Sunday. Please set your DVR, whatever recording device you use, if you can't be sure you're going to be watching it live, maybe you're watching baseball or football. That's what recording devices are for. Saturday, a killer monologue, a killer show. We have Steve Moore, and we also have Nathan Sales, counterterrorism expert. And Sunday, really special, a full 1 hour. I sit down at the Supreme Court with Justice Sam Alito. You're going to want to hear this for sure. Sunday, big show. Saturday, big show. 8 p.m. Eastern. And now for you, Ray Charles in America. Here we go.

0: Well, ladies and gentlemen, the week is officially over. The weekend begins now. Please don't forget Life, Liberty, and Levin, 8 p.m. Eastern, Saturday and Sunday. Really two great brand-new shows. And I think you're going to love them. We salute our armed forces, police officers, firefighters, emergency personnel, ICE, the Border Patrol. Thank you all. Our truckers, people, men and women in Ukraine, men and women in Iran, men and women in Israel, you, the American people, red-blooded Americans, we've got to vote. We've got to vote. We've got to vote. You've got to be the Paul Reveres and the Thomas Paines. It's up to you. Good night, Spritey and Griffey and Pepsi and Smokey. Good night, Zelda and Gigi and Indy and Patton and Rory. Good night, little Barney and Big Marty. We miss you all. Good night, Dad. Good night, Mom. We're holding down the fort. Good night, Leo. Good night, Joe. Good night, Bernard. Good night, Teddy and Lou. Good night, Buddy, Eric, and Tony. All great patriots, all gone. And you're great patriots, too. We're counting on you, folks. I'll see you tomorrow night on Fox, 8 p.m. Eastern, and Sunday night, the big Alito interview.
1: Right. How did I lose weight? And I did. Lean, right here. I did. I love this stuff. Listen, Brickhouse Nutrition been with me for a long time. So chatting with Miles, I'm up at like 235. True story, I never minded being 235, but you know what minded? My knees that were falling apart and my back. I'm like, I don't know what, before I started really lifting, probably about 190. So 235 was a lot. I said, I got to lose some LBs, Miles. He said, Dan, we're going to sic our team of docs and researchers on it, and we're going to get you a really good product because I don't want to take a lot of these needles and stuff. You know what he did? He got lean. He got lean. I got lean using Lean, L-E-A-N. The product works. Me and Paula both use it. 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
3: Debris found. I'm Deborah Valentine, Fox News. The U.S. Coast Guard says debris from a missing medevac plane en route from Bermuda to Logan International Airport has been discovered in ocean waters off the island of Nantucket. Fox's Marianne Rafferty reports.
4: It was headed to Boston from Bermuda. The FAA says it lost contact with the aircraft near Nantucket. The plane plummeted from 24,000 feet to 11,000 feet in just 3 minutes. Six people are on board, including a patient and two medical workers.
3: In a statement from Bermuda Premier, the missing plane belongs to Canadian company Latitude Air Ambulance. They say the missing Gulfstream G-100 is one of its 10 jets. The company confirms the flight was in an active medevac operation when ATC lost contact. President Donald Trump speaks on the administration's record-setting numbers at a rally held in Ohio ahead of the midterms.
5: It was just announced that under Republican leadership, incomes for hardworking Americans have soared to the highest level ever recorded.
3: The president adds that the fake news media refuses to talk about our record-setting numbers, so if you don't mind, I'm going to do it myself. The president aims to boost the candidacies of U.S. Senator John Husted and gubernatorial candidate Vivek Ramaswamy 1 month ahead of the midterm elections. The campaign rally at the Butler Vandalia Center in a Dayton suburb. A meeting taking place at Camp David among top Trump administration officials to discuss the Iran conflict and the civil war in Yemen Yemen involving fierce battles with Iran-backed Houthi rebels.
6: Senior Trump officials meeting at Camp David to discuss how to move multiple Middle East issues forward. Axios reporting Friday's talks focused on the war in Iran and the escalating Saudi-Houthi conflict in Yemen. Attendees included the Vice President, Secretary of State, and Secretary of War.
3: Fox's Lucas Tomlinson reporting. 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
7: Here's your LEX storm tracker forecast. We're starting off cooler this morning with temperatures into the upper 50s into northern Kentucky and low 60s across southern Kentucky. Some lingering clouds and an isolated shower are possible as we go throughout the rest of the morning into the early afternoon hours, but we will dry things out as we head into the later afternoon. Clouds will clear with sunshine returning and highs reaching into the low 70s. Tonight turns mostly cloudy with lows into the mid 50s. I'm meteorologist Abby Summers on Lexington's News Traffic and Weather Station, 97.3 FM WVLK.
1: How did I lose weight? And I did. Lean, right here. I did. I love this stuff. Listen, Brickhouse Nutrition been with me for a long time. 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
12: 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I'm Doug Steffen, with Jennifer Horn.
13: who is the morning host on KRLA in Los Angeles. 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I like to make it simple because when it comes to this stuff, I need simple. And a lot of people need simple.
14: Don't we all?
13: So it's simple, yes. All right, so Jennifer and I are going to go through the two lists, the story list, the people list. I'll start with the people. At number 10, Krista Pike. What a GD outrage that whole thing is. It feels like, to me, unbelievable. Xi Jinping, number 9. Now, I spent too much time talking about him this week. Netanyahu is 8. Masoud Pezeshkian. How's that, Jennifer? Is that close enough?
14: Very good. I think it sounds good to me. Mm-hmm.
13: Yep, Pete Hegseth is 6. Jack Smith. I always get, when I think about Jack Smith, I don't necessarily think about the guy that is in the news today. But I was very friendly with a guy named Jack Smith who became, when I was a kid, Jennifer, I worked at the General Motors plant in Framingham. And the fellow who was who ran it was a guy named Jack Smith.
14: That's really funny because Jack Smith, I know, ran a Toyota dealership near me.
13: Well, so there you go. He went on to become the chairman of the board of General Motors. And I can't get beyond him when I see Jack Smith. And I don't know what to make of Jack Smith, whether I think he's on the up and up or whether I think he's a screwball. But at any rate, he's back in the conversation. This week, John Ossoff is 4. Abdul El Sayed and Mike Rogers. This is going to be an interesting race. 3 this week on the countdown's list of important people. James Tallarico and Ken Paxton. Another, there's a confrontation or a contest anyway in Texas at number 2, and Trump is at 1. All right, your turn, Jen.
14: All right, let's do this. Stories at number 10, as you referenced, Krista Pike's execution attempt. Number 9 on the list, U.S.-China relations. Number 8, the Cornell rape allegations. Number 7, Pete Hegseth's Pentagon cuts plus the U.S.-Iran war. Number 6, the terror attack at the U.K. base. And the thing that I think was the most interesting story of the week at number 6, the thwarted terror attack on the Fly Dubai flight. 1073, that incident. Number 5 on the list, Trump's AI executives meeting. Number 4, Supreme Court and the ICE deportations ruling. Number 3, the Jack Smith hearings. Number 2, the economy, rising consumer prices and mortgage rates. And number 1, the midterm elections.
13: All right, so let's dig around in the first instance, this Fly Dubai thing. The pilot said, "I was not going to let others die." Can you just imagine? I mean, back and forth as I fly from California to Boston, back and forth, Boston, L.A., all the time. As soon as I saw this, I thought to myself, what would happen if something like this happened on a plane that I was in? Many of you who fly either regularly or irregularly, I'm sure we're thinking about the same thing. How'd the pilot get a knife if they're going through the same sort of, and they have these TSA things all around the world. Every country, every airport has that sort of inspection. How the heck did this guy get a knife into the cockpit so that he could? That's my first question.
14: Saying that either he somehow avoided the same kind of screening everybody else did, or they said that he got it perhaps like from maybe he knew where some equipment was being hidden. I guess they had knives or axes that could have been used once you got through security. But you just referenced being on a plane, and we all know what it's like to fly. And when I heard that the flight dropped 17,400 feet in 2 minutes, I thought to myself, what would you do? And then, I mean, just think about the incredible wherewithal of the passengers who helped out. So if you missed the story this week, there are two pilots on the plane. One of them pulls out a knife and attacks the other one, tries to take control of the plane. Obviously, you think to crash it into the ground or into some target for terror. As soon as they hear one of the passengers, he was a plumber, as soon as he heard the pushing, and thank God for this pilot who said, I thought I was going to die, so I thought, you better just try to reach for the door, because he was locked in there bleeding to death. He opens the door up. The plumber hears the altercation. The plumber runs up. Other passengers join in, and they're able to kind of get a hold of this guy who was attacking. Meanwhile, you've got a dentist who's on board with his wife. The dentist runs up and gives first aid to the pilot. Then there happens to be a flight crew that's also on board who happens to be able to go in there and save the flight, even without the rudder that flew off because of the drop of 17,000.

0: A couple of years ago, the same sort of thing happened, only it didn't end well, where a pilot, it wasn't the co-pilot, the pilot brought the, he was mentally unstable, should never have been flying anyway, and it caused a whole different type of situation for pilots around the world to have not only a physical test, but to have emotional or, you know, some kind of psychological test. At any rate, he ran the plane into the side of a mountain, and that was the end of him and everybody else. But he
1: did that was a German guy. Wasn't it a German pilot that did that?
0: Yeah, I think it was. Okay, Jennifer Horn, Doug Steffen here on the Talk Radio Review for this weekend, the first weekend of October. Calitrin is on duty. Calitrin is ready to help you lose weight the simple way, the good way. You'll see results, but not overnight. Takes some weeks, a few weeks. The usual system is 9 to 12 weeks, 3 months, 4 months. And so with that in mind, you can get a four-month supply right now for under $300. This is, and there's so many other perks that go along with it. It's not so much what it costs, because what it costs, I think, is immaterial. It does get people sometimes in and have them stay a little bit longer, but the number of people who love Calitrin, who have seen it bring their bodies back, they've, let's say, you know, if you look at the list of who should take Calitrin, people who want to lose weight and be safe, that's a way of doing it, and help their bodies in many ways. But the other side of it is those who have decided they're going to use the drugs and lose weight quickly. 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All right, let's get back to hitting the ground here on the Talk Radio Review. It's the weekend. One of the top stories of the week that got lots of conversation, the convicted murderer Krista Pike is in critical condition as we do this program. I can't imagine not only once, but twice they tried to kill her, and it didn't work.
1: I know. She so just went to sleep.
0: Yeah. And she's in critical condition. She's right. I think, I mean, how do I say this and not sound, well, I'm going to say it because it's what I think. There's no reason this woman should have been put in the death chamber to begin with. She'd been in jail. She was 18 when she and somebody else committed some murder. And I don't even remember. I read the story, but I don't remember what the substance of it was. But she's been in jail for 35 years. Waiting to be executed. What the hell kind of a system is that? You either, and I'm only in certain circumstances do I believe the death penalty. The death penalty is not a deterrent, but in a way, because some people who are killed in a way that the people who did the killing ought to be killed as well. I think maybe that's as best I can explain it. I just think sometimes, especially a police officer or somebody like that, that gets murdered while doing their job, those people who commit those acts should be put to death. Okay, so after you go down that street, is that meaning a police officer's life is worth more than somebody else's? I don't know how to follow that argument. It just, because putting somebody to death, as I said, doesn't, there's nobody who looks like, oh, I'm not going to kill someone. Most killings are passion killings. And so, under the circumstances, as it was with this, she was a kid. She'd been in jail 35 years, and so they still figure, and this is the mindset of the people in that state. And that's, I can't say it any other way.
1: Well,
0: Why would you be so...
1: I don't necessarily think it's the mindset of... I mean, I wouldn't want to put down an entire state, but I do think...
0: you know what I'm saying.
1: The death penalty is... It really is a moral issue, and so they either need to change the law to get it to match people's changing morals. Like, in California, people say, well, we have the death penalty still in California.

0: California, but no one is ever put to death. I think I mentioned to you before, the only reason that changed my mind on it was one of my best friends had her grandmother killed by Richard Ramirez. In cases like that, I don't think there's any alternative but the death penalty. But this woman, to botch it twice, and then this isn't the first time they've botched another one earlier in the year. This is why people are calling for a firing squad. It's insane that they have the problems like this. It is inexcusable.
1: Yeah, it is. But the other then somebody said, well, we shouldn't put her to death. She should have life in prison. No.
0: Yeah.
1: Let her out. She's done. It's ugly. Okay. We'll pause for a moment or two and then more words of wisdom from Jennifer Horn. Maybe a few from me as well here on the Countdown.
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1: All right, so here we are going through the items that are of interest. 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This is the Talk Radio Review, Jennifer Horn and Doug Steffen. So, the midterm elections, number one this week on the calendar. We don't go through and necessarily dig into each one of these stories and what has been said. I more often than not, especially now, want to call on Jennifer to tell us what she has done to approach some of these stories, how she's discussed it on her program on KRLA. And so I want to find out whether you pursued Trump saying that he wouldn't rule out invoking the Insurrection Act around the midterm elections that are coming up in, like, what is it, five weeks from now, I think it is. The Republicans are trailing all around the country in most of the key races, and it's because of the president. And he doesn't get it. He doesn't want to admit to himself that he's the problem. And so under the circumstances, when he goes around, most of the polling I've seen this week that polled Republicans, after he came to give speeches, or when there is a plan for him to show up and give speeches, the the forecast for the people that he's supporting goes down. It doesn't go up. But he's such an egomaniac, and nobody can tell him that he's hurting more than he's helping. It seems to me like there's a nut loose with a bolt. Anyway, but
0: I 1,000% disagree, as you might have guessed.
1: That's why I set it up that way.
0: I completely disagree. I think president, first of all, has done so much in his first 2 years, and sadly,
1: but he spoils it with the other stuff. I don't disagree; he hasn't done a lot of good things. You won't hear me argue against that point. But he just can't help himself to invoke him. What the hell do we need Trump's name on the Kennedy Center for? You're going to tear it down because your name's baloney.
0: Those kinds of things, I think, are distractions. Because here's what people are worried about. People are worried about the cost of things. And if the media had been reporting honestly about the Trump economy, if this economy had happened under Barack Obama, people would be building
1: but
0: statues
1: it doesn't make
0: of Barack
1: it, Jennifer,
0: Obama in the street.
1: You guys always use that. You always do under.
0: Well, I don't like
1: who
0: using
1: cares?
0: The term you
1: Barack's
0: guys. What I'm saying is that the media has a big role, and the Republicans, by the way, should have done a better job in messaging that the economy is actually really good under Trump. The price of gasoline is the only thing that people are upset about.
1: No, it's not. The price of food. Farmers can't do their jobs because it costs everything.
0: That all stems from the price of gasoline, though, doesn't it?
1: No, but that stems from the war that isn't being run properly because Hegseth doesn't know what the hell he's
0: doing. They're not messaging the importance of why we did that. And so when I get back to what people are thinking and what they're polling, sadly, instead of reality, it's based on messaging that was done poorly by Republicans. And number two, by a media that doesn't want to report on some of the successes that are happening
1: economically. But the news media that is controlled by the Republicans, even Fox is now distancing itself from a lot of
0: I don't believe
1: stuff.
0: That, actually. I really don't believe that anybody's distancing themselves. I think if you look at President Trump, the reason he's doing this is because he's going on a midterm swing, basically, where he's putting his own skin in the game, his own reputation, his own
1: and
0: ego.
1: That's what I'm
0: he's
1: saying.
0: Going into every state. And I don't think that hurts. I think, actually, it helps a lot of Republicans who haven't done a great job with their own messaging.
1: Yeah. All right. Well, so this is honest and intelligent disagreement. I wish most of the radio programs that many of you listen to goes, but it doesn't happen that way necessarily. Okay, let's pause because we're at the bottom of the hour here on the Talk Radio Review.
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16: Vince, how did I lose weight? And I did lean right here. I did. I love this stuff. Listen, Brickhouse Nutrition been with me for a long time. So chatting with Miles, I'm up at like 235. True story, I never minded being 235, but you know what minded? My knees that were falling apart and my back. I'm like, I don't know what, before I started really lifting, probably about 190. So 235 was a lot. I said, I got to lose some LBs, Miles. He said, Dan, we're going to sic our team of docs and researchers on it, and we're going to get you a really good product because I don't want to take a lot of these needles and stuff. You know what he did? He got lean. 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

0: I saw Don Lemon this week. I'm sure you capitalized on this if you saw it, Jen. He admits that Trump has delivered pretty much every promise that he came up with during the election. And that was what I was saying a few minutes ago. I think he has, but then he ruins it with some of this other nonsense that becomes a part of why the Republicans are doing as badly as they are. You can't blame it all on the news media, because there's as much news media that's favorable toward him and the Republicans as there is against it. And that is the most damnable thing.
1: I don't know about that.
0: Where is the real news? Who's doing the real news? That's the issue. I mean, was listening to NPR this week.
1: I think everybody except Fox and Newsmax and Real America's Voice that are pro, the anti-Trump. I think it's become very in vogue for the news media to oppose everything. And it shouldn't be about opposing or favoring whatever the president does. We should just have an honest assessment of it. But we don't get it because of editorial choices based on people's politics. That shouldn't happen on the right or the left.
0: Well, and that it shouldn't. We've been saying, you and I, excuse me, have been saying that for years. And so have a few other people, and yet here we are. Look at what we are dealing with. And I listen to NPR. We have a couple of talk radio. There's really only one talk radio station in Boston that has like real talk, and it's so right of center that it is nauseating. And then I listen to NPR and WGBH, and it's so to the left it's nauseating. And so I want somebody, someplace, to do what you and I and Jay did when we were doing Good Day. We found the middle. And we didn't, everything wasn't an issue. Everything wasn't bang, bang, bang. We had fun because we ought to have fun with our lives. And it seems to be that we're having less fun because there are so many issues that are brought about by the fact that we can't really find good leadership. I think that's where it goes. So anyway, all right, the economy. So as you know, I do the American Family Farmer program every week. Excuse me. And this week I had a horrendous story about a farmer who has 1,200 acres, and he's done a lot of different, over the years, things with his land. But at the moment, he normally goes through about 10 to 12,000 gallons of diesel fuel a year. And last year he paid, at this time, $2.93 a gallon for it, which is pretty much my story. I buy it at 4, 5, 6,000 gallons at a time for my farm. And I can't afford to buy it now because it's $6.25 a gallon. It's more than twice what it was a year ago. There is no explanation that's good for that. And the farmers are disgusted. They don't really care about the essence of what the arguments you're trying to make. They just know what their reality is. And this one guy said he had three neighbors in the last 3 months just quit because they've had enough. So what the hell are we going to do for food in this country if we keep driving? And Trump has no clue. No idea. And that's the thing. That's the message that I get from my friends who are all over the country that are doing and share the program with me when I have them on. This whole business of what do we do for fertilizer? I mean, what do we do for food?
1: I don't doubt that there is a huge problem with our farmers. But I would ask you this, and I know if I ask you this honestly, would Kamala Harris have been any better?
0: No, but that's not the point. She'd have been a horror show too.
1: The point is that for a group of people who are complaining about affordability in the Democrats, if we talk about the midterms, if you want to see how their crack at affordability looks, look at the state of California. They've run it into the ground for 16 years. No one can afford to live there. The farmers are all leaving. The cost of gas and everything is just sky high.
0: Yeah.
1: One of the things I know it's easy to complain and complain about the guy in charge, but you have to think about who could be behind him in the shadows. Who's going to fix this is the question. See, and I don't know who that is for the farmers particularly.
0: And if she runs again, if she runs again and wins, then we have the same basic situation only on the other side. And people, and you know, you talk about the news media, just as an aside, I'm so tired of looking at these stories about Trump This week it was his flirty gesture in the direction of Natalie Harp, which has been caught on camera any number of times. His whole story is about, as far as women are concerned, is nothing but a whole life of that kind of stuff. But why is that important? It's a gossipy thing, and the people who are on the left love it because they can, you know, make him look like a fool or whatever it is. So what? What has that got to do with running the country? And maybe it tells you who he is, but say again.
1: Or fixing things for farmers or making, it doesn't have anything to do with anything that's real. You know, that's the problem, is that we get caught up in these silly things, like at a glance, just because we want to take down the person. We need to start solving problems. And that's true for everybody.
0: Yeah. Okay. So with regard to the midterm elections and who's donating, I noticed, and I can't remember the guy's name, the Republican who gave the most in the last election cycle, and he's not giving any this year for some reason. But I do notice that George Soros has donated $102 million into the midterm election. So you've got him on one side. This is, again, we're talking about what's wrong. The system is so frigging broken that why should anyone be allowed to donate $100 million to the campaign? The guy that ran the hotel in Las Vegas, I forget his name, he died. His wife said that she gave him
1: Sheldon Adelson.
0: Adelson, $250 million. Come on. Well, how's that fair? There's nothing about this system. And could you get the people in Congress to change it? Not likely. It's like you can't even get a bill through the Senate to keep the people in power from illegally buying stocks. That was a bill that the House passed, God love them, and they send to the Senate, and the Senate kills it. What does that tell you? What are they there for? They're there for themselves. Not all of them, but enough of them to, in this circumstance, block a bill that would have kept members of Congress, Senate and Congress, from being able to buy stocks and trade in stocks the way that they have. It's frustrating is the right word, Jennifer?
1: Yeah, it is frustrating. It is frustrating.
0: Yeah. All right. I want to hear your side of Jack Smith's story because I told the only Jack Smith story I told is what I told already, and it has nothing to do with this Jack Smith. I can't.
1: Not the car dealer.
0: I don't even know at this point why we're focused on him. This is like old history.
1: I think we focus on it because there are still a lot of people, and I would say probably close to half the country, who feel that the government was weaponized under the previous administration. And so to stop that, and I'm sure there are people right now that think that Trump is somehow weaponizing the government, whatever it is, we need to make sure that there are guardrails in place and that the information gets out there so that we have transparency, so that we can be assured that depending on who's in charge, they're not going to be using their political power to go after their foes. That's what this was all about, because Jack Smith did not have a reason to try to go after Trump. That was strictly political, which is why it went away as soon as Trump won the presidency. So
0: he did that himself to me.
1: Well, even before he was president, it went away. It fell apart as soon as Trump won the election. So I think we need to be serious about this as a country. Again, this is one of those issues that shouldn't be political, because we shouldn't have the weaponization of the government. I mean, Nixon has paid a price for that in the past. We have seen a lot of accusations under the Biden administration and under the Obama administration. So the investigations, nothing will come of them if there is nothing there. But I think they're important because we have to have a system that has oversight.
0: All right. We have, as usual, the leaders of the opposition, the leader of China, the leader of Russia, our relationships with these countries. One of the things that I saw this week, Steven Seagal, the actor, has long been associated, for whatever the reason, he's a nutbird, and he likes Russia and claims that Putin is one of his best friends and, you know, yada, yada, yada. But apparently this past week they turned on him for some reason, but something he said. He's one of the strangest dudes. You know,
1: he's weird.
0: Talk about it. He's just, and so we remember him as the hero of lots of movies. He certainly is fading now. But he has been a big champion of the Kremlin for a long time. As a matter of fact, didn't he get Russian citizenship a few years ago?
1: I believe so. Mistaken? That sounds right. Yeah.
0: Mm-hmm. Yeah. And so, and he had an affair with some Polish woman who was living in Moscow.
1: I don't remember. But it's possible.
0: It's just. So anyway, that's the only thing that I, other than that, there's the stories about the relationships we have with our, the thing, okay, here's one thing that did really send me awry. Thinking about when she was here last week and how Trump was touting his great friend and touted in the week or so before that how much he liked Putin, how much he respected his leadership, and saying basically the same thing about that little twerp that's running North Korea. And yet he's putting down all the people who are running countries that have been our friends, whether it's Canada, whether it's England, whether it's France, whether it's... I don't understand. Well, I do understand it because that's the way he is. But how in the world can anybody support that way of thinking and being that upfront about being... These people are our enemies. China is our enemy. Russia is our enemy.
1: Right. We may have talked about this last week. I think you have to understand the Trump mindset. And there has been no president that has been stronger on China than Trump. Yes, when she comes to town, he is going to have those conversations with him. Yes, he is going to give all of the bluster that a business person would. This is what we have to remember. This is not a politician. This is a business person. But yet, behind the scenes, if you look at everything that Trump has done, whether it's Venezuela or the oil or Iran even, or the tariffs or trying to equal out trade.
0: Well, how come Venezuela hasn't affected the price of what we pay for oil?
1: That's all to stick it to China is the point. So that is where that's what he's trying to do, is he's sticking it to China. He's not an idiot. He knows that they are our enemy. But yet when she comes to town, he's going to have the conversation with him. And that is going to be the most important thing that any president does moving forward. Tough on China, not turning their back, not starting a war with them, but being very tough. And that's what he's been doing.
0: Well, there certainly is, as usual, lots to talk about. And it's so refreshing to hear you and to get straight from your shoulder a square shot at what some people either think isn't happening, or it's just the perspective, and that's why I welcome you. It's the Talk Radio Review. I'm Doug Steffen. Check us out wherever you get your podcasts, so you can keep up with not only this week, but last week and the week before and the month before and the year before. They're all there for your listening and dancing pleasure here. It's 48 after the hour in the countdown.
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0: Our great radio stations like KLCK in the Dallas area. It's interesting, there's a Dallas, Washington. How many people knew that? Goldendale, that area. And also in Olympia. In the Tacoma, Seattle area, we have KGTK carrying the program. The Talk Radio Review, Stephen J.J. Wiseman joins us right now, who is the author of Identity Theft Alert, 10 Rules You Have to Follow to Protect Yourself from the Biggest Crime in America, and that's scamming. 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Okay, let's talk about number four this week on the review from Talkers Magazine, the ruling from the Supreme Court on deportations. I'm not sure I really understand. Why are we sending them to countries that the people aren't from? What am I missing here?
28: You're not missing anything. It makes absolutely no sense. It's deporting people to countries not only that they have absolutely no contact with, but countries that really could put them in danger. And here again, this is part of what they call the shadow docket, where the Supreme Court is able to make quick decisions without providing the reasons for these decisions. And in this case, what they're going to do is they're going to, you know, look at this probably later during the next session. But it's part of an immigration, you know, policy that, you know, the idea of limiting illegal immigration and regulating it more is absolutely correct. It's a good thing. You and I have been talking about this for years. But when it was first put out, it was, we're going to crack down on people, on murderers, rapists, criminals. Made a lot of sense. Of course, those numbers never backed them up. There weren't that many. And now what you have is, you have people who have come into this country illegally, but are going through the process of trying to become a citizen, who are being imprisoned. And this is even imprisoned in here in the United States. There have been 20,000 cases in which the judges have said this is illegal and improper. The Supreme Court is saying, well, you know, we'll discuss this later. So, you know, really, it boggles my mind. It's an appeal to a topic that many people feel strongly about. But it's, to me, it's just all political garbage.
0: One of the things I thought interesting this week, that Trump said he wished he hadn't appointed, the last three judges to the Supreme Court, because they're not doing what he wants them to do. So,
28: and the thing is, by and large, including this week, they have ruled, you know, in his favor. And the thing is, they're not political hacks. They do have a philosophy of jurisprudence that I would disagree with, but they're intellectually honest. And that's something that I'm afraid I don't see in the chief executive.
0: Mm-hmm. No. All right, Krista Pike. My God. I've never been a fan of the, you and I have talked about this 100 times, we've talked about it once over the years, the whole business of killing people that kill other people.
28: Yep.
0: And I think there are a few exceptions that maybe it's appropriate just because we want vengeance, and maybe that's appropriate in certain circumstances. But here's a woman who committed an act when she was 18 years old. She's been in jail for 35 years. She's been on death row for 35 years.
28: Yep.
0: And yet, so they try to kill her. And it gets botched. And then the governor says, well, we give her life in prison. She served 35 years for some shit when she was 18. There are plenty of people who will come up to you and shoot you in the face, and they get 7 years or 10 years or 15 years. I don't get it.
28: Well, it doesn't make sense. Like you, I'm not a fan of the death penalty. And our country is one of the very, very few in the Western countries that still does have the death penalty. Granted, if you look at the details of this crime, it was absolutely horrendous. There are issues in regarding this, the young woman's, at that time, young woman's state of mind and what she had gone through. But the bottom line is, this is not Tennessee's first botch. 4 months ago, they botched one to such a degree, even cutting the person's chest open to try and put in the poison to kill the person.
0: Yeah.
28: And that didn't work, and it was commuted. We really do need to look at whether the death penalty makes sense anymore, and if so, you know, how it's to be administered. Tennessee's manner has already shown time after time, unfortunately, that they do not do it in a humane manner, if there is such a thing.
0: Certainly in Tennessee, that is, it would be appropriate for sure. Stephen J.J. Wiseman joins us every week here on the Talk Radio Review. I'm Doug Steffen.
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5: How did I lose weight? 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
14: Debris found. I'm Deborah Valentine, Fox News. The U.S. Coast Guard says debris from a missing medevac plane en route from Bermuda to Logan International Airport has been discovered in ocean waters off the island of Nantucket. Fox's Marianne Rafferty reports.
15: It was headed to Boston from Bermuda. The FAA says it lost contact with the aircraft near Nantucket. The plane plummeted from 24,000 feet to 11,000 feet in just 3 minutes. Six people are on board, including a patient and two medical workers.
14: In a statement from Bermuda Premier, the missing plane belongs to Canadian company Latitude Air Ambulance. They say the missing Gulfstream G100 is one of its 10 jets. The company confirms the flight was in an active medevac operation when ATC lost contact. President Donald Trump speaks on the administration's record-setting numbers at a rally held in Ohio ahead of the midterms.
16: It was just announced that under Republican leadership, incomes for hardworking Americans have soared to the highest level ever recorded.
14: The president adds that the fake news media refuses to talk about our record-setting numbers, so if you don't mind, I'm going to do it myself. The president aims to boost the candidacies of U.S. Senator John Husted and gubernatorial candidate Vivek Ramaswamy 1 month ahead of the midterm elections. The campaign rally at the Butler Vandalia Center in a Dayton suburb. A meeting taking place at Camp David among top Trump administration officials to discuss the Iran conflict and the civil war in Yemen involving fierce battles with Iran-backed Houthi rebels.
18: Senior Trump officials meeting at Camp David to discuss how to move multiple Middle East issues forward. Axios reporting Friday's talks focused on the war in Iran and the escalating Saudi-Houthi conflict in Yemen. Attendees included the Vice President, Secretary of State, and Secretary of War.
14: Fox's Lucas Tomlinson reporting. 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
19: Here's your LEX Storm Tracker forecast. We're starting off cooler this morning with temperatures into the upper 50s into northern Kentucky and low 60s across southern Kentucky. Some lingering clouds and an isolated shower are possible as we go throughout the rest of the morning into the early afternoon hours, but we will dry things out as we head into the later afternoon. Clouds will clear with sunshine returning and highs reaching into the low 70s. Tonight turns mostly cloudy with lows into the mid 50s. I'm meteorologist Abby Summers on Lexington's news, traffic, and weather station, 97.3 FM WVLK.
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5: How Did I Lose Weight? 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
22: Now, it's Red Eye Radio. Gary McNamara and Eric Hurley talk about everything from politics to social issues and news of the day. Whether you're up late or you're just starting your day, welcome to the show. 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
26: All across America, we are Red Eye Radio. He is Eric Hurley, and I'm Gary McNamara. Man, so much to talk about today. By the way, some incredible polling numbers coming up here in just a little bit. Poll on economics.
29: Yeah.
26: And it says what we have always said. The majority of Americans are economically illiterate. We'll get to that coming up here in just a little bit. But, man, what a story this is coming out of Tennessee. Yeah. So many questions here. And this is the I'll just read the headline from CBS. Tennessee's attempt to execute Krista Pike using lethal injection fails. Tennessee officials say Wednesday night they were unable to carry out the execution of Krista Pike, according to an emergency motion filed by her attorneys and media witnesses. She has been transported to an area hospital. Pike was slated to be the first woman executed in Tennessee in the last 200 years when the Supreme Court ruled earlier Wednesday that her execution could proceed. According to media witnesses, authorities appeared to give Pike two doses of phenobarbital, and she was still awake and snoring more than 40 minutes after the last dose. The Associated Press reported at 8:53 p.m. local time, there was an announcement to escort media witnesses out of the area. An emergency motion was filed by her attorneys with the U.S. District Court for the Eastern District of Tennessee to halt the execution. According to the motion, Pike had not lost consciousness and still has a heartbeat and was audibly snoring. Her attorneys noted that the curtain in the execution chamber had gone down twice. Now, nowhere do they say that, they don't say, you know, how the U.S. District Court, the Eastern District of Tennessee, how they responded, and that's if that's the reason she went to the hospital, or that was the decision of the prison officials.
29: Right.
26: I don't know that here.
29: There was a reporter from WKRN, Tori Gessner, who heard Pike say at one point, "My arm feels like it's about to bust. One spot is really throbbing." That is consistent with maybe an IV not being fully in or being administered correctly. Anybody who's had an IV, that actually happened to me back in 2019. And my right arm just started to swell, you know, because the fluid was staying in the arm. I don't know if that's what happened here. but it's consistent with something like that. And the question would be, then what happens from here?
26: In a statement, the Tennessee Department of Corrections said it followed every step of the state's lawful established execution protocol approved by the Attorney General's office. The lethal injection chemical in the protocol has consistently been effective, and the protocol does not allow for additional procedures beyond what was carried out this evening. Krista Pike has been transported to an off-site medical facility. Her lawyer said tonight the state of Tennessee once again failed to carry out a lawful execution. Pike's attorney said in a statement provided to CBS News, "We take no pleasure in being right, but the concerns raised by Ms. Pike proved to be true. Difficult vein access, blown veins, degraded pentobarbital, no emergency medical care available when things inevitably go wrong, all under the protocol that remains veiled in secrecy. Chris is being treated at a nearby hospital. We have not been informed of her condition." It looks like here that the Department of Corrections said this is a protocol. It didn't work. She goes to the hospital. Didn't look like it, because nowhere do they say that the court ordered this.
29: Right. That ordered her to go to the hospital, you mean?
26: Order her to go to the hospital, yeah. It's not in this story that I have that was updated in about 45 minutes.
29: Well, I mean, you have no other directives. If this is the protocol, and you followed protocol, and the person is still alive, then I would think this is part of protocol for that, at least that prison system or that state. I don't know. Because there's nothing else you can do. You followed the protocol. Nothing additional can be done to fully carry out the execution. So what happens from here is the question.
26: Just so you know, I mean, the crime was absolutely as heinous as you could get.
29: She was 18 at the time.
26: Right. This goes back to 1995. She's been incarcerated since then for the murder that year of her former classmate, Colleen Slemmer. According to court records, Pike and Slemmer were students at a Job Corps center in Knoxville when Pike, then 18, tortured and killed her. There were accomplices, by the way, allegedly over comments that Slemmer made about her relationship. Pike's boyfriend and another friend helped carry out the attack and the murder. Now, the specifics of it are just, you know, brutal.
29: They are.
26: They tortured her for over an hour.
29: Yes.
26: Before they killed her, carved stuff into her chest, apparently, while she was alive, smashed her head with a rock, and then Pike took as a souvenir part of Slemmer's skull. And so this was, again, when you look at this is 30 years that it took to get to this, you know, this particular point. And that's what the filing was all about, you know, her mental state back then, that it's been 30 years. She's been punished enough, you know, you name it. I mean, everything was used not to do this, but you wonder, you look at this and you say, how do you get it wrong?
29: Right.
26: I'm talking about, the process of doing it, because you have to. I know it sounds morbid, but when it comes to execution, you've got to go through every single scenario. And we know

0: administering, in her own particular case, administering IVs, collapsed veins, small veins, things like this, then did the state not account for that, or is there a procedure or a protocol where the state does account for that and says, all right, this is why we do it this way, this is why we do it in a two-step process? I don't know. I've been in a hospital where the IV wasn't administered properly. The fluid was just staying right there, basically right under my skin on top of the muscle, and it was just bloating up. You hear a reporter says that she said her arm was throbbing, and it was growing in size, basically. And so that is consistent with it not going into the vein. But the body at some point, I would think, would absorb it, the phenobarbital. But I don't know. And so I don't know what happens overnight, because if this turns out to be, you know, where the body eventually absorbs it and she passes, this is going to be a point of contention with the process, as you mentioned, all over again. It already is, but that will further excel this conversation nationally on the death penalty.
1: I mean,
0: and the methods of death penalty.
1: One of the things with the death penalty, because, I mean, for talk radio, it was a topic for just years upon years upon years upon years, was, you know, if you aren't sure, you know, if you're not 100% sure, you know, that person, you know, killed that person, you know, if it's circumstantial evidence.
0: Right.
1: Well, she admitted it. There's no doubt that she killed her.
0: Right.
1: There's no doubt at all that she did what she did. In fact, from what I remember, she confessed, you know, to doing it. So, you know, that was never in question. That was, you know, that might have been brought up early on, but that's not, I didn't see any of her attorneys arguing that, you know, there was circumstantial evidence or she didn't do it or whatever.
0: I think it more surrounded her age, the influence by others, and, you know, this almost cult-like with her friends type of carrying out this attack on the victim. And so, you know, that's what you would do if the evidence was overwhelming, and it, especially if your client had a confession, then you're going to go for the fact that she's 18, she's just a child, she's influenced by others, anything at the very least to avoid the death penalty. But that didn't happen. There was a stay. And then the Supreme Court recently, and the Supreme Court overrode that stay.
1: Yeah, there's a stay. Yesterday, I can't remember if we were on the air or not, but there's a stay yesterday, and just hours later, the Supreme Court
0: overrode that. Right. So, and said, no, you know, you can do it. And so now here we are, and a very disturbing situation. You know, and the question with, what if she lives?
1: Well, you know, some of the interesting comments that I've seen from people is, especially on social media, was, yeah, it was a heinous crime, life without prison, but isn't it torture to wait 30 years? Well, it's not like the state waited 30 years to do it. It was because her lawyers filed appeal after appeal after appeal after appeal. But it seems to be, well, it really doesn't matter. No matter what the situation, is it cruel and unusual punishment not to execute the person necessarily, but to make them wait 30 years before you do it, even if the lawyers are the ones, her lawyers are the ones that caused it, which I found interesting.
0: Mm-hmm. Yeah. Yeah, I mean, that conversation's been around for a while. In Texas, we have shortened the appeals process. So that happened, gosh, I don't know, 15, 20 years ago. Ron White actually made a joke about it. You know, in my Texas, we or in my state, we put in a fast lane. Other states are trying to

0: do away with the death penalty in my state. They put in a fast lane. But the idea is because, you know, there was this back and forth of, well, we shouldn't, you know, pay for the prison system to feed them and house them because it's more expensive and, you know, they deserve the death penalty. Well, the death penalty, because of the appeals process, actually is more expensive. Mm-hmm. For the state.
1: In this case, without question.
0: In this case, without. And I think that's, you know, I don't recall the legislative process in Texas that shortened the appeals process, but I think that was part of the concern, if I remember correctly, of saying, look, you know, you can only do this for so long. I am a proponent of making sure that, you know, I mean, again, you want to make sure they're absolutely guilty, you know, and also are aware of what they did. You want to make sure that they are of a proper mind, that they were knew right from wrong, essentially. And that's been part of the conversation.
1: Well, you know, we had talked about the Clancy situation. We said, well, look, the reality is nobody, as you've said many times, nobody can get inside the brain.
0: Right.
1: And so if you can't get inside the brain, it's not whether she's found guilty by, you know, or not guilty by reason of insanity or guilty.
0: Right.
1: The thing is, it doesn't matter either way. You never get out of an of either a jail or an institution.
0: Right.
1: That has to be the standard.
0: Yeah.
1: Because we're all debating what we don't know is inside of a mind.
0: Right.
1: Right. And so the solution is you commit a heinous murder, you commit what is viewed as capital murder, and it doesn't matter whether you're insane or not, there should be no therapy that puts you out on the street 10 years later.
0: Exactly. Medical professionals have debates about this kind of stuff all the time. In fact, are often witnesses for both sides of a case. But you can't, it is, as you know, as you just mentioned, as we've talked about, it's impossible to know what was not only what goes through a person's mind at any given moment, but especially more precisely, what was in that person's mind, what was their state of mind at the time that they committed the murders. And that's what you have to get into.
1: Because the first role of government, because you can debate all you want about what the situation should be with this person and whether you could rehabilitate it, to me that doesn't matter. The only thing that matters is the government's responsibility to protect the public from the worst criminals, irrespective of the reason that they did it.
0: Right.
1: Because when we're talking about you've been found guilty, that's not, you know, of first degree premeditated capital murder.
0: Right.
1: Well, you've been found guilty. There's no self-defense argument here.
0: Right. Right.
1: You know, and at that point, it doesn't matter. They stay in prison forever.
0: Yes.
1: They don't get out.
0: Right.
1: That's why it's called capital murder.
0: Right.
1: It's the worst murder that you can commit.
0: Mm-hmm.
1: It's a heinous murder. And so the first role of government is to protect the public at that point. Everything else is way down the list.
0: Yes. They must be separated from society.
1: Yep. We are Red Eye Radio.
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0: We're Red Eye Radio. He's Eric Carlin. I'm Gary McNamara. Coming up on the bottom of the hour, the terrorist attack on that Dubai airliner going to Israel. We will get to that coming up here in a little bit. You saw that the FBI stopped a plot to attack the Texas Capitol building?
1: Yeah.
0: And that was because this guy was, again, ticked off at Israel.
1: Right. Right.
0: So, yeah, we'll get to all of those coming up, plus some incredible polling out there on a number of issues. First, economics. You know, you look at, you know, what one thing people haven't talked about, the last three polls of the Minnesota governor's race. One point.
1: Yeah. Yeah. I saw that.
0: One point. And, you know, what does that mean? It means that you can still win. You know, we've talked about where the Republicans are having problems, and a lot of the places are having problems is in red states. Now, Michigan with the, you know, Syed, you know, situation where he's up, that you may look at that as an exception. But if you're a strong candidate, and you look at the one poll showed that it's closer for Hochul than she would like.
1: Yeah.
0: You know, for that election. So we'll get to all those things coming up here. What else do we got? There's the the Cornell 7.
1: Mm.
0: Oh. Mm. And since we have our podcast and everything else,
1: yeah,
0: podcast listeners are very wary of AI generated hosts. Wow. We'll get to that.
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3: Here's your LEX Storm Tracker forecast. We're starting off cooler this morning with temperatures into the upper 50s into northern Kentucky and low 60s across southern Kentucky. Some lingering clouds and an isolated shower are possible as we go throughout the rest of the morning into the early afternoon hours, but we will dry things out as we head into the later afternoon. Clouds will clear with sunshine returning and highs reaching into the low 70s. Tonight turns mostly cloudy with lows into the mid 50s. I'm meteorologist Abby Summers on Lexington's News, Traffic, and Weather Station, 97.3 FM WVLK.
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0: And he is Eric Carlin. I'm Gary McNamara. Download our Red Eye Radio app today, and you can listen when and where you choose. You know, just a thought that popped into my mind, and I was talking to you about it during the couple of breaks ago. Maybe it was our pre-show meeting. That remember the story that AOC and who was it? Was it Presley? Who one of the members of the squad?
1: Yeah.
0: Where they were saying that there's an epidemic of lynching in this country, and then right. The 10 cases that we brought up, and you that National Review did every single one of those deaths by hanging.
1: Yeah.
0: And none involved any white person. None were lynching. The vast majority were suicide. And they dropped it real quick once they were confronted with the truth on that. You notice that didn't go anywhere. But I was just interested in, you know, because you look at it and you go, wow. Hanging, when did that become, you know, the preferred way of committing suicide for a significant number of people? So I went to look at the statistics. There were two things I wanted to look at, which was, you know, number one, you know, what's the number one way people commit suicide? And number two, what's the, you know, what is the psychology that the experts believe you decide to hang yourself?
1: Right.
0: You know, for suicide.
1: Right.
0: Just curiosity. Well, I did it on my phone and it was like, oh my gosh. The bells and whistles went off.
1: Yeah.
0: It would not. This was the AI on my phone. I don't know which one it was. Would not give me the information. And then there is, you know, suicide.
1: It's if you were on Google Chrome, it's likely Gemini. Yeah. They're proprietary.
0: Okay. AI. It might have been that. Because I just went then to, and then I just went, whoa. And then I got sidetracked. And so I just, you know, did it now on my computer here at work, which is just Google, and it gave it to me because it's the number one way that people commit suicide in Great Britain.
1: Right.
0: And
1: right.
0: It was like, you know, it's really interesting, the psychology of it from people who attempted to commit suicide, why they chose hanging.
1: Right. Yeah.
0: And because it was, you know, convenient, they viewed it as less messy, you know, and we've talked about suicide before when especially major celebrities have done it. And you and I both know people who have committed suicide. Mm. And it was shocking as hell when it happened in both cases for me, because I never saw it coming from either of the people. You knew, right. We both knew one of the young lady, who we had worked with.
1: Right.
0: And that was devastating when that happened, because I never saw that coming. And I had talked to her a few weeks before.
1: Yeah.
0: And she was, you know, wanted just, you know, professional advice and everything else. And the only thing I could say is she left me an extremely long message, but at the end said, look, don't call me yet. Don't call me back. Don't do anything yet. Let me figure this out in my mind. Let me get this straightened out. And it was advice. Mm-hmm. You know, she wanted advice professionally as to what to do. And so when I got the message, the only thing I went was, wow, that was a real long message for her.
1: Mm.
0: And I said, okay, she doesn't want me to call back. I'll, you know, wait a couple of weeks. And it was like a week later, 10 days later, found out she committed suicide. And that's always haunted me a little bit.
1: Yeah.
0: You know, because it's like, you know, I know that I didn't do anything wrong.
1: Mm-hmm.
0: You know, I just was, because I just never saw it coming. And I viewed it as something strictly professional that she had not, you know, got her head around yet, and she wanted to make sure she had her ducks in a row. And so I was going to wait a little bit and, you know, give her a call back and go, hey, what's going on? You figured out what you want to do.
1: Hmm.
0: And so never saw that coming. Never saw one sign of that. Never. And the other person, I didn't know as well, but still I was hanging out with them a week before, laughing, joking, everything else. And that was, you know, I don't know how she committed suicide. I know the other one was a shotgun, you know, so. And again, just, you know, it's not morbid. It's just an interest in, you know, when I see an article, why people are doing it. But I was just, I thought it was fascinating how I was blocked on my phone completely.
1: Like, yeah. I think all of the AI, basically all of the AI programs are right now at this point have a protocol that keeps them from discussing that further.
0: Yeah. Google regular here came right up, though. Yeah. All the articles came out of it.
1: Right.
0: But when I did it on my phone, and I don't know honestly, I don't know what AI was using on my phone or what it was doing, but just thought I'd bring that up.
1: Yeah.
0: All right. Wow. I will say this. The sarcasm, and we're so happy everybody is fine on that, Fly Dubai airliner.
1: Mm-hmm.
0: But the sarcasm, looking at how the mainstream media initially covered it, and then the sarcasm just because of the way that we know that the left looks at terrorism.
1: Right.
0: Oh, my gosh, the sarcasm is just unbelievable.
1: Mm.
0: You know, and I know, I will say this, that at times the left is so bizarre when it comes to things like, and this is a little off the topic, just of anti-Semitism and racism, that what, you know, sometimes my buddies and I that are conservative are going back and forth with the sarcasm of the left. And I had to put out a couple of times to them. I said, you know something, if somebody just read our texts, they would think we were being anti-Semitic.
1: Yeah.
0: Because we're being sarcastic about how the left is covering it because it's so bizarre. But I did notice that on social media yesterday. But the story there, you know, the one thing was, you know, they made those doors so you can't get through.
1: Right.
0: And apparently, I was reading National Review and the story hadn't come out yet, they believe the pilot that was stabbed opened it up.
1: Right, yes.
0: So the other ones can get in. But it does bring, I don't know if you've been on any of the, I was on one, I can't remember if it was an Airbus or the new Boeing. They've got a new system now.
1: Hmm.
0: You know how they will put the snack cart in front when they want to open the door for the pilots to go to the bathroom or the crew to go to the bathroom or to bring them food. And then one of the flight attendants goes in with the other one and she stays there. They want two people in, you know, on the flight deck in case the pilot, you know, wants to crash the plane.
1: Yeah.
0: So somebody can open the door and do it. Well, now they've got doors that almost reach to first class. And there are new doors where you can't get through. So they've got double doors. And the part, the thing that I was thinking the whole time, you know, go, well, what if the crew decides to do something? You've got two doors that the passengers can't get through.
1: And that apparently is the case of what happened here in this Fly Dubai flight. That you had the co-pilot attacking the pilot. And somehow the pilot was able to, after he was attacked, open that door. A passenger in the 20th row realizes something is going on because they were in a free fall for like 30 seconds. And he said it felt like turbulence at first, but the drop was unbelievable. And so what they did was they get up there. The person who's responsible, this is a plumber. By the way, the flight was mostly Israelis, and many of them were children.
0: Four Americans
1: who have I think dual citizenship in Israel. And they were looking. So they go to basically the cockpit, and the door was being blocked by the pilot who had been attacked. Because he was on the ground. They got it open. They pull him out, and then they got the co-pilot.
0: Well, he apparently opened it.
1: No, that's what I said first. He unlocked it.
0: Oh, okay.
1: But he was still blocking the door in terms of them getting in. So they finally got it open, got into the cockpit, put the attacker here in a chokehold, and bring him out. And so they've got both pilots now in the galley. It just so happens there is another flight crew, two other pilots, on this Fly Dubai flight that were going to fly the next leg for this plane. Mm-hmm. They immediately take over the flight, but not before massive drops. There was, you know, great concern of, you know, because when a plane, a massive airliner drops that fast, damage can be done.
0: And they said there was damage to the tail.
1: Yeah.
0: I heard.
1: And so when you look at that, it was 20, witnesses were saying 20, 30 seconds on this free fall. And it wasn't there was a second one that was shorter, but it was unbelievable. And they finally, this new flight crew, these two pilots that took over, performed an emergency landing in Tabuk, Saudi Arabia. So there are, you know, right now they are pausing flights from Israel. They've got to get behind the motive of this. They've got to find out what this was all about. But it appears that this attack was deliberate and that the ultimate goal was to bring the plane down by the attacker. That, because, you know, you think about getting on an airliner. Who is it that you trust the most on an airliner?
0: Pilots.
1: The pilots. I've known, I don't know how many in my life, mostly former military that get into commercial flight, you know, and that to me is, you know, it's just one of those trust things, right? We've got a great crew, but you put your life in the hands of those pilots to do what they do best. Unless there's some kind of nefarious thought, for whatever reason, I don't know. I can't tell you. I don't know what was going on in the mind of this attacker, but he appeared to be deliberately bringing this plane down. That was his attempt. And I don't know anybody challenging that at this point. We'll learn more as the days go on.
19: And one of the questions we're going to hear from National Review saying that somewhere it'll always be September 12th that, you know, somebody's going to try to do it again because you look at all the precautions and still they tried to do exactly what was done on 9/11, but said, how did a co-pilot pass the security screenings that existed to weed out this sort of thing?
1: Well,
19: this wasn't exactly because it was passengers on 9/11 and this was the co-pilot. But remember the Egyptian Air one that they believe was suicide.
1: Right. You
19: know, Egypt has always said no, but it's like the NTSB says yes, and when the NTSB says yes, the NTSB is right 99.999999999% of the time.
1: Yeah. Senator Tim Sheehy of Montana, you know, he's a former Navy SEAL and a former commercial pilot. And, you know, he brought up the conundrum of having these reinforced doors so nobody can get in, you know. And then now, of course, you hinder the passengers. That hinders the passengers. And that pilot who was attacked by the co-pilot obviously knew that. I've got to open this door if there's any chance of this plane. So not only the heroes that came into that cockpit and subdued the attacker, but that pilot, after being attacked, had the wherewithal and the mindset of, if we are going to save this flight, all of the souls on this plane, then I'm going to have to get this door open so they can get in, so someone can get in. That's our only chance. And that's unbelievable, being in a situation like that. Because as a pilot, who do you trust most? Your co-pilot.
19: Yeah.
1: The first reports were there was some kind of fight. Well, now we know it was more than a fight. This was an attack. And it appears to be an all-out attempt to bring down an airliner.
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0: He's Eric Cronin. I'm Gary McNamara. The most incredible thing is that first passenger that went in and got the terrorists out.
1: Yeah.
0: He actually was the one that pulled back and got the plane out of the dive.
1: Yeah, that's another important point. Yeah. I was just telling our production staff, for me, I'd be concerned of just going in there that something happens, I fall forward, and then send the plane into a nosedive. I can't imagine, but at that point, you're probably of the mindset, once you know what's happening and you're in that cockpit, you're fighting for your life and everybody's life. You're going to do everything you can, and that's what he did.
0: He said he watched documentary on plane emergencies, and that's why he pulled back on the controls.
1: Wow. Yeah.
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8: Wreckage found. I'm Deborah Valentine, Fox News. Debris from a missing medevac plane en route from Bermuda to Logan International Airport has been discovered off the island of Nantucket, according to the U.S. Coast Guard. Air traffic control audio moments before the air ambulance was reported missing.
9: Roger, you said you're coming in blind. Is that what you said? Okay, you declare an emergency or no? Okay, you're coming in a little weak.
8: Two crew members, two medical workers, one patient, and another person were aboard. President Trump in Ohio Saturday, where he rallied voters ahead of the 2026 midterm elections in November. The president highlighting economic success under his administration, despite an underwhelming September jobs report.
10: It's just announced that under Republican leadership, incomes for hardworking Americans have soared to the highest level ever recorded.
8: Just 29,000 new jobs were added in September. The race for Ohio Senate seat is key to Republicans maintaining control of the upper chamber.
11: Polls show Republican John Husted is lagging behind Democrat Sherrod Brown. A poll from Marist shows Brown leading Husted by 8 percentage points, 51-43%. As a former senator, Brown does enjoy name recognition in this state, but voters I've spoken to say that's not necessarily a good thing. They point to Brown's loss in 2024 as proof that many folks have already rejected his record. Brown, meantime, has a new Substack post. He says, without fail, John has voted for special interests, pharma, crypto, Wall Street, and tax breaks for billionaires over those of middle-class people, with one objective, to increase value for shareholders. Husted has leaned into his alliance with the president, even as some GOP candidates have broken with some of the president's policies, like the war in Iran.
8: Fox's Madeline Rivera. 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
12: Here's your LEX storm tracker forecast. We're starting off cooler this morning with temperatures into the upper 50s into northern Kentucky and low 60s across southern Kentucky. Some lingering clouds and an isolated shower are possible as we go throughout the rest of the morning into the early afternoon hours, but we will dry things out as we head into the later afternoon. Clouds will clear with sunshine returning and highs reaching into the low 70s. Tonight turns mostly cloudy with lows into the mid 50s. I'm meteorologist Abby Summers on Lexington's News Traffic and Weather Station, 97.3 FM WVLK.
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0: 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He is Eric Hurley and I'm Gary McNamara. Good morning.
1: Hi.
0: Well, I was reading this story from a couple of different sources and I was like at times going, well, wait a minute here. This doesn't make sense. And this is the story in Texas about the Texas Department of Public Safety has confirmed that officers have foiled a plan to attack the Texas State Capitol in Austin. According to the Texas DPS, officers received credible information about an individual planning a violent attack on the Texas State Capitol on Thursday, October 1st. That's today. Texas DPS and their Criminal Investigation Division special agents worked alongside the FBI to investigate the validity of the threat and the circumstances surrounding the attack. At around 3 a.m. on Wednesday, DPS SWAT arrested 40-year-old Benny Caldera Jr. at his residence about 15 miles northeast of downtown San Antonio, Texas. DPS said the man was released on bond. The DPS said, and I went, you know, for $75,000. And I went, what are you talking about? You can't let somebody out on the street.
1: Right.
0: Have you checked their home for guns? What? Into federal custody.
1: Oh, okay.
0: And it's like, right. Oh, okay. Yeah. It's like, what are you doing here? Released him into federal custody. A couple of articles didn't say that I was reading. And I'm like, what's the purpose of arresting somebody and then letting anybody out on the street? Yeah. If they plan to attack.
1: Yeah, yeah.
0: Caldera's friend told DPS officers that he said, I love you if you don't see me again, and explained that I'm going to the Capitol and I'm going to shoot it up, according to the arrest documents.
1: Wow.
0: Arrest documents further state that Caldera told his friend that he was angry at AIPAC, the American-Israeli Public Affairs Committee, and said these people have to be exterminated.
1: Wow.
0: He was held in the county jail on $75,000 bond, where he was charged with felony, terroristic threat against the public servant. Then, according to Texas DPS, on Wednesday evening, he was arrested by the FBI at the jail to face additional federal charges in connection with the possible planned attack. He was then released from the county jail into federal custody. That's a very important thing for anybody out there in the media. Make sure you put stuff like that in there. Yeah. Otherwise, I'm questioning, what the hell's going on here?
1: Yeah.
0: County records show he was previously charged with unlicensed carrying of a weapon in November of 23.
1: Mm-hmm.
0: So Texas DPS said at this time, there's no reason to believe that there's an ongoing threat to the Texas State Capitol. You know, the one thing that, you know, we did learn, and this is, you know, when you look at the Fly Dubai airliner, there are crazy people out there.
1: Yeah.
0: You know, and we, right. You know, when we have a significant portion of the Democratic Party now with the anti-Semitism, you know, the things that, you know, like Israel is committing a genocide against Gaza when everything was in response. And when you know what actually has gone on, and when you know the rate of, you know, civilian deaths compared to other wars, as we now know. There's no evidence of it. They never come up with any evidence.
1: Yeah.
0: But they say that, and understand when they say that, they wish to protect the worst insane, crazed, evil terrorists who want to do anything to kill civilians.
1: Yeah. Yeah.
0: And, you know, it's just, what was the one poll that I saw? Oh, the one poll that was on what percentage of Americans would destroy Israel to lower gas prices. Did you see that one?
1: No, I didn't see that.
0: Here it is. Nearly one in, just the news had it, nearly one in every five voters would favor a deal to end the Iran war that would dissolve the state of Israel in favor of a Palestinian nation if it led to low oil and gas prices, a recent survey has revealed.
1: I wonder how many of those respondents would do it anyway without it lowering gas prices.
0: That's a good point.
1: Because what have we seen? Domestically, we've seen so many on the left basically promoting that idea.
0: Overall, 19% of likely voters in the latest Our Republic Rasmussen polling said they would accept such an agreement, while 24% of Democrats agreed. Among voters 18 to 24, support for dismantling Israel rose to 46%.
1: Wow.
0: But you know something? It's interesting because, you know, I've been asked the question, why do you support Israel? Because they're a modern Western democracy.
1: Yeah.
0: Where Arabs are actually in their legislative branch.
1: Mm-hmm.
0: Where if you're a citizen of Israel, irrespective of whether you're Jewish or not, just like the United States, you have the same rights and same opportunities.
1: Mm-hmm.
0: They're a Western democracy.
1: Yes.
0: And to young people, if you have no idea, if you wish to destroy the Constitution of the United States, well, of course you want to get rid of Israel.
1: Oh, yeah.
0: I mean,
1: that's a no-brainer.
0: Right. It's not a big leap.
1: Yeah. No, exactly.
0: Right. And yeah. When you have the Democratic Party out there without the mainstream media going, are you out of your freaking mind? Get rid of the Senate, have the president and the Supreme Court under a one legislative branch of the government? Are you crazy? When a significant portion of Americans don't even understand the Constitution. I think the latest was, what, 35%? Can't even name the three branches of government.
1: Right. And then further,

0: Well, when you see the ignorance, and I think the absolute prime example is, you know, Queers for Palestine.
1: Yeah. Right.
0: They'd murder every single one of you.
1: Right.
0: We know that. There is no debate on that.
1: How would you not know that?
0: And yet they pretend it doesn't exist. We have a significant portion of young people, and you can look right to the education system, that are clueless about the things that aren't the evil. The things that aren't evil, the things that prevent evil, the Constitution of the United States, from grabbing a hold of a government like the United States, that you should cherish, they reject, and the pure authoritarian insanity, fascism, Nazi-like, radical Islamic jihad that is obvious to everyone, they ignore.
1: Yeah.
0: I mean, how do you sit there and say to somebody, you know, who's, I support Hamas, Queers for Hamas, yeah, Queers for the Islamic Jihad.
1: Right.
0: You'd be the first they'd kill.
1: Yes.
0: I mean, how do you debate with somebody when they basically say, my life is worthless? Kill me, please. I support you.
1: I
0: don't know. That's where
1: I can't make that work in my brain. But this is how bad it's gotten. How many issues, though, do we see the left where the left runs into their own brick wall that they build? Where, again, because the rule book changes by the minute. And one minute, Trump is Hitler. And the next minute, they're all anti-Semites. Huh? How does that work?
0: It doesn't make, there's no connection of the dots. Maybe that's a problem with the Republicans trying to communicate. They're like,
1: We don't, but
0: our opposition doesn't make any sense.
1: We don't know how.
0: Then make that point.
1: So actually, yeah, you could do it like we do it. Play them in their own words. Do it like you've done it before, by the way. But this is, you know, that's how unbelievable it's been during this modern era for the left and what they're willing to do. Look at the Russian hoax, the entire Russian hoax thing. Claiming Trump is colluding with the Russians while they were colluding with the Russians to make it look like Trump was colluding with the Russians.
0: Right. And for people to go, what do you mean? Iggy Danchenko, look it up.
1: Right. Russian national.
0: Yeah.
1: Ties to the Kremlin. And a very key figure in bringing all of this to fruition for them when it comes to the dossier.
0: And was formerly a part of the Brookings Institute, which is a left-leaning
1: yes,
0: think tank.
1: Yes.
0: Yeah.
1: And, but it's where we look at it and say, whatever they're accusing the other side of, just look at it, and because they've been accusing the right of being racist forever, and they are out there proudly promoting their anti-Semitism.
0: Well, as we know, remember, fascism became anti-fascism.
1: Yeah.
0: Racism
1: right.
0: became, you yeah. know, anti-racism. Mm-hmm. And when you say, no, I believe that we should deal with everybody as an individual where race shouldn't matter, and we should respect everyone and try to do the best for everyone, irrespective of skin color, that's racism.
1: Right.
0: I mean, it's completely posterior backwards across the board.
1: Yeah.
0: But yeah, I just, when you see the brainwashing that exists,

0: out there today.
1: Yeah,
0: it's so perverted. It's so evil. But it gets to the point of even being, you know, and you look at it, I think one of the major things that we've talked about is the misogyny of the radical transgender movement.
1: Mm-hmm.
0: That was almost, I'm going to use this phrase, the permission structure. The radical transgender movement was almost the permission structure,
1: mm-hmm,
0: to be crazy on all the issues, to actually say we are against ourselves.
1: Yeah.
0: Because the radical transgender movement destroyed liberal feminism. It's gone.
1: Yeah, yeah.
0: History.
1: Right.
0: The man dictates what a woman should do.
1: Right. Yeah.
0: Why isn't there a poll on that? Because I believe that if you took a poll, you would see that the highest degree of support for the radical transgender movement comes from liberal women.
1: Yeah, right.
0: You might even get the demographic of liberal white women.
1: Mm, yeah.
0: Would be the highest,
1: yeah,
0: of it.
1: Yeah.
0: Somebody needs to do that poll.
1: Yeah.
0: Yeah, because we had said when Gloria Steinem passed away recently, we said, you know, we look at it, people say, well, she was incredible for feminism. She put the final nail in the coffin for liberal feminism.
1: Right.
0: She was the
1: torchbearer for years. And all of a sudden, when the torchbearer puts the torch out, it's over.
0: Yeah. When she came out a few years back and said, no, I'm for the transgender movement and everything else that goes along with it. And so, you know, women for men in sports, queers for Palestine, which is basically queers for Hamas,
1: mm-hmm,
0: who will murder you and throw you off a building.
1: Yeah. Yeah.
0: And you can see it, things that are unacceptable in the United States, the cruise ship, the gay cruise. Sorry, you cannot land in our country.
1: Right. Or remember the whole bathroom thing. You had the liberals and the liberal companies saying, well, we're not going to do business with these states on the whole transgender bathroom issue. Yeah. So we're going to not, you're still doing business in the Middle East.
0: Right. Well, it was like, was it the one politician in Michigan, was it?
1: Mm.
0: That it said, how come you don't have your support of LGBTQ rights here? Well, it might offend Muslims.
1: Right. Oh.
0: It doesn't make any sense.
1: Yeah.
0: That's the thing. You can't connect the dots. You can't even say, oh, I see how you came to your conclusion.
1: Right.
0: I disagree with you, but I can see how you came to that conclusion.
1: Yeah, there's none of that.
0: We can't figure it out. It's just, you're nuts.
1: It's chaos. Complete chaos.
0: We are Red Eye Radio.
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3: This week's weather description, courtesy of USDA meteorologist Brad Rippey.
4: We have got a confluence of meteorological events going on.
3: These multiple events converging in North America, specifically the U.S. The remnants of Eastern Pacific Hurricane Polo bringing significant rain totals to the central part of the country.
4: By the time we get to the end of this week, we are going to be looking at rainfall totals exceeding an inch just about everywhere south of a line from the central Rockies to northern lower Michigan. So really pretty much the entire Midwest, a lot of the southern half of the plains, all through the south, the mid-south, to the Atlantic coast.
3: That includes rain in the Corn Belt that could impact harvest pace, while precipitation is expected to benefit the mid-south.
4: There is one area of the country, generally stretching from the Pacific coast all the way to the northern high plains, that will be dry this week, and along with that, a warming trend.
3: I'm Rod Bain reporting for the U.S. Department of Agriculture in Washington, D.C.
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0: We are Red Eye Radio. He's Eric Curley and I'm Gary McNamara. It wasn't Michigan. It was in Washington State. Washington State congressional candidate Melissa Chaudhry faced intense backlash after admitting she omitted LGBTQ rights from her campaign website to avoid alienated Muslim voters. She was doing an interview with the Stranger, I guess must be a podcast, when asked about why LGBTQ advocacy was missing from her platform. She later said, well, she was, you know, basically misquoted in a way because she was in a hostile interview environment. Then her remarks were distorted. No, they weren't.
20: Yeah, no, they no.
0: Oh, by the way, she did lose, though.
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22: Here's your LEX Storm Tracker forecast. We're starting off cooler this morning with temperatures into the upper 50s into northern Kentucky and low 60s across southern Kentucky. Some lingering clouds and an isolated shower are possible as we go throughout the rest of the morning into the early afternoon hours, but we will dry things out as we head into the later afternoon. Clouds will clear with sunshine returning and highs reaching into the low 70s. Tonight turns mostly cloudy with lows into the mid 50s. I'm meteorologist Abby Summers on Lexington's News, Traffic, and Weather Station, 97.3 FM WVLK.
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0: And he is Eric Harley and I'm Gary McNamara. Wait. An anniversary we'll tell you about in just 1 minute.
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0: This month, this week, 37 years ago,
2: yeah,
0: I became a radio talk show host.
2: Yeah.
0: I was in radio already. I was in music radio.
2: Right.
0: And I was station manager of a radio station.
2: Mm.
0: And we had one talk show that was on. It was an AM station that was, remember, the full service morning show and whatever. But we had and it's still, the show still exists today.
2: Oh.
0: I believe at least until this December, I don't know if somebody's taken over, but called Viewpoint. It had been around, was one of the, I think, they always say it was the first radio telephone talk show in the country that it started in the 50s.
2: Oh, wow.
0: So we always had one.
2: Oh, wow. Yeah.
0: The station always had one, and it was a former WJJL in Niagara Falls.
2: Okay.
0: And we always had that. It ran an hour.
2: Hmm.
0: And was, you know, basically full service music, sports, whatever, full service AMs as they called them back then.
2: Right, right.
0: And we lost a talk show host and I couldn't find anybody to replace them. I'd not, you know, and finally the owner, Sue Bertozzi, God bless your soul. She passed away a few years ago, forced me to do it. I was a station manager and I said, I just can't find anyone. She goes, I know I've got it solved. And I said, well, how? She said, you're going to do it. I said, I can't do the show and I won't. She said, you don't have a choice.
2: Wow.
0: So I was actually doing two shows. And then it succeeded so well, we went to 2 hours. So I was doing like a 3.5. Yeah, 3.5 hour morning show. And then I put in another, because we were moving to talk radio. I found a listener who was really a good talk show host. And he was on, I think it was on until like 9 o'clock.
2: Hmm.
0: Yeah. Hmm. 9 o'clock. So 3.5 hours, 5:30 to 9. Then he would be on 9 to 10. And I would do my show prep and consult with sales and then go on and do 10 to 12. And then I was a station manager. I mean, it was like,
2: oh yeah.
0: I was putting in 12, 13 hour days.
2: Yeah.
0: And, first week of October 1989.
2: Hmm.
0: And
2: well, I mean, you know, the think about it, the fall of communism. Well, the fall of communism in other parts of the world.
0: Wow! I started with the fall of communism and now in the Eastern Bloc, and now the rise of communism in the United States.
2: You're going to go full circle in your career,
0: and it's all because
2: it's going to be awesome.
0: And it's all because
2: comrade.
0: Of me. And it's all because of me. Yeah. I've caused it.
2: Exactly. Thanks a lot, Gary. You should have said no.
0: Gary McNamara, the cause of communism in this nation.
2: Or, more precisely, yet. Yeah. So,
0: yeah. All right. Well. Now, the interesting thing is I remember, and I didn't book it because the last talk show host that I can't remember whether he got fired or quit or whatever, he booked a guest. It was like the second day on the air, and the first guest I ever had on, and this really, really relates to a lot of what we talk about today, was an author by the name of Victor Salupo, who wrote the book, The BS Syndrome.
2: Oh, wow.
0: I'm not kidding.
2: Wow.
0: And I thought that was great. I went, well, that's the kind of guest I can talk to.
2: Oh, no, that's I jump head first into that. Yeah.
0: Now, the one thing I remember from the book, he always said BS starts at the top and goes down. It never goes the opposite way. I would disagree with that now. With social media and everything else,
2: it's everywhere.
0: BS comes from the top, the middle, the bottom.
2: Well, I think you can actually go to a university and get a BS in BS.
0: You probably can.
2: I think it seems like people are really good at it these days. They're learning somewhere.
0: But I sit back and look at it, and probably you do too. I've learned that the more I thought I knew about what I could do, the more clueless I was. Because I never thought I'd be doing this at this age. Never in a million years did I think I'd be doing this. And when people give me advice, when people give me advice, when they do that every day, when I give people advice, when they talk about, you know, what they may want to do, I was doing it the other day, I said, you don't know what you want to do.
2: Mm-hmm.
0: Because what I found out, and I actually did it to one of my chosen daughters. I told her this a long time ago because she wasn't sure. And I said, once you get a little bit of power and control in whatever you're in, which means you get to make the decisions, there's nothing wrong with power and control. It's completely wrong. Money is not the root of all evil.
2: Right. Yeah.
0: It's completely wrong. Evil is the root of all evil.
2: Mm-hmm.
0: Money is simply a tool like anything else.
2: Mm-hmm.
0: It's what you decide to do with it. It's not an inanimate object. But I said, once you get power and control and you can make the decisions, you'll find out that almost whatever you're in, you end up liking. Because once you become the person that can help make the decisions that drives the productivity and you can see it,
2: mm-hmm.
0: that's it.
2: Well, it's that experience. You know, when you and I have talked about the 30,000 hours thing. But even before you get to the 30,000 hours, you're going through life and, you know, for any young people, you know, I would say this, and I've said it to my own kids at times, and grandkids, nieces, nephews, friends, anyone who will listen. And you go and you gain that experience, and then all of a sudden people start asking you the questions, and you find out that, wait a minute, if they're looking for the answer from you, you've then become more experienced. You talk about your dad being 19 years old and teaching older guys all this engineering stuff.
0: Yeah, officers, yeah.
2: You know, and
0: in the Army.
2: Yeah, in the Army. And, you know, it happened with my dad at first in the Navy. But remember those aptitude tests they used to do? I mean, I don't know if they still do them, but it was the aptitude. They were prone to be critical thinkers in the ways that they were, both of our dads, I think, that applies to both of them. And so we all have the ability to apply critical thinking with few exceptions. We have the ability to apply critical thinking. And when you do that and you're all of a sudden you're learning these things, you may be 2 years into a job or something And then people start asking you, you know, hey, mm-hmm. what do you think? And then you start gaining authority. And that experience goes on. Again, you may not be in that career 10 years from now or in that field 10 years from now. But all of those experiences are going to add up to something big if you show up every day. That's the whole point.
0: I'll never forget the Sue, who, again, made me do talk radio, said to me years later, you know, especially when we got on, you know, on this, when our everything started booming, you know, for us with, you know, working for Westwood One and our podcast, you know, which has had great success, and which is our podcast is a repeat of the show, which is just wonderful to be able to do that. Because the last thing, remember when computers first came out and the bosses went, all right, you guys need to write a blog, but the blog has to be something completely different than what you do on the show.
2: Right.
0: I'm not a writer.
2: Yeah.
0: I used to spend hours upon hours writing a couple of paragraphs. I'm a horrible writer. I can't write. I can do this. I cannot write. I have no interest in writing to begin with.
2: Yeah. I'm driven to do this. This is the product. But, this is the content.
0: But she told me, she said, I knew you could always do it. And I didn't. Mm-hmm. I did not. Or either I didn't or I thought it was too much work and I didn't want to put in that amount of work to something that I didn't think I was going to like.
2: Because it is a lot. And back then it was a lot of work.
0: It was a lot of work because, you know,
2: you had to go down the street and the kid selling newspapers on the corner, you had to give him a nickel. I think it was back then. And to get that news. No, but you had to go out and you had to buy periodicals.
0: Yeah. You just, oh my gosh. I mean, the money I spent on newspapers every day.
2: Clipping articles out, you know, and then highlighting those.
0: But the one thing, I you and I watch Rick Beato a lot about, you know, rock stars what's his name from Smashing Pumpkins?
2: Billy Corgan.
0: By the way, he's doing great interviews lately. Just great interviews.
2: Yeah, they really are very good.
0: The whole thing. And
2: it doesn't matter who the subject is, I find. He's doing great interviews.
0: And it's gone viral, the fact that he's been a Christian. When he said, well, you know, at 28, knowing that I was a Christian. Right. So he's always been a Christian. And he was right blunt with it.
2: Yes.
0: Which was shocking. And
2: very unafraid.
0: The discussion he had with Michael Sweet from Striper about Christianity.
2: Right.
0: It was absolutely fantastic.
2: It's about 10 minutes of the best stuff that you'll watch, especially if you're a Christian and you have a preconceived notion about rock stars or anything else that were not, you know, Striper was more centered around their religion, at least for a while. They are back again. But now Billy Corgan was Smashing Pumpkins. No one ever put him in that category. But he individually, personally, is a Christian.
0: And when they talk about the fact that it's not the celebrity, it's the process. And people ask, you know, that's their one question. What does it feel like to, you know, what does it feel like to be ever? I'll never forget one young guy in radio came up to me, this is about 6 years ago, and said to me, he goes, what does it feel like to be Gary McNamara?
2: Mm-hmm.
0: It's like, what the hell kind of question is that? And those things never, they don't enter your mind. They don't enter my mind. But independent Bob told me one time, he goes, you have no idea that people know who you are and you don't seem to care. I love the process. From day one, I love the process. I don't know what it is about sitting in front of a microphone with now the computer screen in front of you where you have a complete blank slate, because it scared the hell out of me when I did it day one.
2: Yeah.
0: Because 1 minute was like a day of 1 minute without having to, you know, play a song coming up and then knowing I had to talk for 11 minutes straight.
2: Yeah.
0: I understood why most people believe that they're more scared of public speaking than death. We've seen that poll before.
2: Yeah.
0: But I always wanted to do it. I mean, I just love the process of doing this. I love the process of planning it. I love the process of doing it. And that's what I love. Anything else really doesn't matter. And I think knowing and working with you for as long as I have, I know you think the same way.
2: Yeah. Yeah. It is the process. And when I realized that, everything settled into a lane for me that was, I won't say comfortable. Actually, it became more uncomfortable because I realized, okay, the process now, shows you how much work has to be done, right? Because, you know what I mean? So it's like, oh, crap, this is a real playbook. I've got to pay attention. You know what I mean?
0: It's
2: can't freeform this.
0: You know, it's like you love playing football, and then you realize every day you've got to go and watch film.
2: Right.
0: And so much of it's not on the field. It's
2: everything.
0: The homework around it.
2: Exactly.
0: And it's like, I just want to go and play in the field. I don't
2: right.
0: do all the homework
2: Throw
0: involved
2: me the ball.
0: In it.
2: Yeah.
0: We are Red Eye Radio.
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0: We are Red Eye Radio. He is Eric Cronin. I'm Gary McNamara. Now, I had mentioned that 37 years ago this week I started doing talk radio, and that my first guest was an author by the name of Victor Salupo, who wrote the book The BS Syndrome. Mm-hmm. One thing that I don't believe was in the book, if memory serves me correct, because he talked about the entire concept of BS in our society back then.
2: Yeah.
0: The one thing that wasn't in there is what my dad said, Gary, you're going to find out in life people actually want to be BS'd.
2: Yeah. You know, we mentioned brainwashing earlier. It's like they're taking their brain in to get it washed. You know what I mean? It's not that they're sitting there and someone gets control of them. They're begging for it. Right from the playbook of John McNamara. He was right. Has always been right.

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6: Wreckage found. I'm Deborah Valentine, Fox News. Debris from a missing medevac plane en route from Bermuda to Logan International Airport has been discovered off the island of Nantucket, according to the U.S. Coast Guard. Air traffic control audio moments before the air ambulance was reported missing.
7: Roger, you said you're coming in blind. Is that what you said? Okay, you declare an emergency or no? Okay, you're coming in a little weak.
6: Two crew members, two medical workers, one patient, and another person were aboard. President Trump in Ohio Saturday, where he rallied voters ahead of the 2026 midterm elections in November. The president highlighting economic success under his administration, despite an underwhelming September jobs report.
8: It's just announced that under Republican leadership, incomes for hardworking Americans have soared to the highest level ever recorded.
6: Just 29,000 new jobs were added in September. The race for Ohio's Senate seat is key to Republicans maintaining control of the upper chamber.
9: Polls show Republican John Husted is lagging behind Democrat Sherrod Brown. A poll from Marist shows Brown leading Husted by 8 percentage points, 51-43%. As a former senator, Brown does enjoy name recognition in this state, but voters I've spoken to say that's not necessarily a good thing. They point to Brown's loss in 2024 as proof that many folks folks have already rejected his record. Brown, meantime, has a new Substack post. He says, without fail, John has voted for special interests, pharma, crypto, Wall Street, and tax breaks for billionaires over those of middle-class people, with one objective: to increase value for shareholders. Husted has leaned into his alliance with the president, even as some GOP candidates have broken with some of the president's policies, like the war in Iran.
6: Fox's Madeline Rivera. 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
10: Here's your LEX storm tracker forecast. We're starting off cooler this morning with temperatures into the upper 50s into northern Kentucky and low 60s across southern Kentucky. Some lingering clouds and an isolated shower are possible as we go throughout the rest of the morning into the early afternoon hours, but we will dry things out as we head into the later afternoon. Clouds will clear with sunshine returning and highs reaching into the low 70s. Tonight turns mostly cloudy with lows into the mid 50s. I'm meteorologist Abby Summers on Lexington's News, Traffic, and Weather Station, 97.3 FM WVLK.
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0: Now, it's Red Eye Radio. Gary McNamara and Eric Harley talk about everything from politics to social issues and news of the day. Whether you're up late or you're just starting your day, welcome to the show. From the Relief Factor Studios, this is Red Eye Radio.
22: All across America, we are Red Eye Radio, and he is Eric Harley, and I'm Gary McNamara. Good morning. All right. There's just a ton of polls out there.
2: Yeah.
22: This is our polling hour.
2: Yes.
22: First, this one. As I said in a previous hour, 37 years in talk radio this week.
2: Mm.
22: Now, we always talk about that if you can't listen, this is the preferred method. Listen while we're live.
2: Sure.
22: On one of our hundreds upon hundreds of great affiliates out there that carry us. Yeah. And we do appreciate the people that can listen live, and that's what we hope you can do. But we know that a lot of people actually sleep during this time.
2: Like our staff.
22: Right. And so that's why we record our podcast, and you can listen during the day. 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
2: Mm-hmm.
22: So this does apply to us.
2: Yeah.
22: You ready for this?
2: All right.
22: Most podcast consumers are not enthusiastic about having their favorite host replaced by AI-generated versions of themselves, according to new research from Edison Research. They took this during the first quarter of 2026 and found that 66% of podcast consumers expressed at least one negative emotion when asked how they would feel if a favorite host began using AI-generated versions to host the podcast, or an AI-generated version.
2: Yeah.
22: Well, I guess there could be versions, because how does the AI know how I'm going to react to a particular topic today?
2: Right.
22: That might be different.
2: Yeah.
22: One third said they would feel deceived, while another third selected upset. 32% said they would be skeptical. 28% said they would feel betrayed. Positive reactions were considerably less common, with 21% selecting at least one positive emotion. 14% said they would be impressed. Oh, I can get that, but I understand that.
2: Yeah, okay.
22: You know, because the first day, if there's like no new breaking news where the AI might screw up what your opinion might be.
2: Right, yeah, yeah.
22: The first day you might go, wow, it sounds just like Eric.
2: Yeah, because the technology could be impressive for a moment.
22: Right, yeah. Exactly. So that I can understand.
2: But mostly I won't. I don't want to get into, you know, that's the thing, is that I don't know how AI would even work on predicting what I would feel about any certain topic.
22: I know.
2: You know?
22: 12% optimistic, 10% fascinated by an AI-generated version of their favorite host. Only 18% said they would feel indifferent about the use of an AI-generated host. Thing is, though, most podcast hosts I know, whether they're like us and have a, you know, radio show podcast or just only a podcast, they talk about their everyday lives. How does AI do that?
2: Right, yeah.
22: You relate a lot of your opinions based on the things that you've experienced in your life.
2: Well, and
22: like I might have zero opinions if it wasn't for my father.
2: Well, or would it go the route of just making up things about you because it doesn't know? You know, I was driving my Tesla on the way in. You know, and that's because
22: I Gary's single and he had 50 dates last week.
2: Yeah.
22: You know, things like that.
2: Well, it's, you know, because I was watching I saw the story on OpenAI has put on hold their new version. This is a ChatGPT, and this was, I forget what version of it is, but they said that it was doing things basically without being prompted, without asking the user for further direction. It was just going further and further. If you're familiar with AI, it will say, you'll put something in, it'll answer it and say, if you give me more information, I could offer you these answers or this scenario or something like that. And it wasn't doing that. The point being is that if it's getting to that point, if AI is getting to that point, and by the way, I was just having the conversation in the control room a little while ago with the guys, that more and more people are rejecting AI versions of anything that they get in terms of videos, audio, all of this stuff that even some of the thumbnails on YouTube from real YouTubers, they're now doing through AI, and it looks hokey. It doesn't look the same. And I know why they're doing it. It's not that they're using AI during the video, they're just using it for the thumbnail. And that started in the recent last month or two, that I've noticed. Maybe it's been going on longer. But the problem is that AI is not going to be able to duplicate humans. It can give you answers, but the answers aren't always accurate.
1: Well, have you seen it? Because you and I spend a lot of time on YouTube. A lot of the things now where it's a supposed celebrity telling you about a particular topic, and it's not that celebrity, it's AI.
2: Right, yeah.
1: Those are all over. And you can instantly recognize them now. Mm-hmm. I recognize them by the way that they're written.
2: Yeah, yeah.
1: Because a few times I got fooled and went to it and went, this is AI.
2: Mm-hmm.
1: And even when they would show the person, the mouth was not in sync.
2: Right. Yeah.
1: With the AI voice.
2: Or they're using voiceovers that sound a bit like Morgan Freeman. Just enough to sound like Morgan Freeman.
1: I mean,
2: and it's like, hold on a second. I heard one from somebody, or I saw one and heard it, and I was like, that is an AI version of Peter Thomas. Peter Thomas is one of the probably one of the most famous voiceover artists of all time. But I was like, they're using a AI Peter Thomas. They're trying to get, and this is what you would do. You know, I mean,
1: well, that's in a general thing. I'm talking about the celebrities.
2: Mm-hmm. No, I know. But they did the same with, again, the Morgan Freeman was a real one. Gene Hackman. I was like, the other day I saw one, and it was like, that's a Gene Hackman delivery. Gene Hackman was the voice of Lowe's for years.
1: Right, and you're talking about general topics, not what I was talking about.
2: Yeah, I'm adding to the conversation.
1: Right. I just wanted to make sure they weren't using a Gene Hackman if they had Mick Jagger on. You're just saying when they tell a story or
2: no, this is going on. Voiceover.
1: Okay.
2: This is simply
1: voiceover.
2: Yeah, I said voiceover. And so, you know, when they do that,

0: the realm of possibility of when they were doing, you know, a celebrity that they would use a different voice. I was wondering, are they actually trying that? That I was just being curious. I wanted to make sure because I know what you're talking about.
1: Yeah.
0: You know, just in general videos there or whatever. But, you know, the ones I hate, the ones I hate are they're the real voice because of these people. They sound like boys that have been locked in their bedroom for like the last 50 years.
1: Like,
0: doing some type of conspiracy or whatever. It'll be like, what happened at the White House today? And it was like, It's like, shut up.
1: No, it's like
0: you would use AI in that case. Get it deep.
1: There's actually right now a pretty big demand for voiceover artists to help some of these YouTubers because it's not these YouTubers get feedback from YouTube, from companies they hire to give them feedback about how to get more views. And they'll tell them, people don't like your voice. That's the number one thing we hear. Or they don't like what you're wearing. They don't like your mustache. I mean, there are a number of things. It's just like being in television. It's just like being in television because it's video. It's video media. And so everything has to be, for the end user, there has to be, again, it has to be pleasant to watch, listen to. And then the content has to be something they're interested in. So, you know, if you're going to do this AI thing, for the longest time, for a couple of years, they were doing so many AI videos, it was just crazy. The ones where, you know, Elon Musk and Trump are dancing together. We can stop doing those, by the way.
0: You know, the ones I stole.
1: You know, some of the funny ones are pretty entertaining, but YouTube came out with a policy and said, we're not going to monetize AI. We're not going to monetize AI videos. And I thought to myself, okay, I get it. But do you monetize animation? Now, animation takes more work. Do you monetize movies that have CGI? And so to what extent
0: that could be a court case.
1: Yeah. And, you know, so in music, they will often they're using computers to create real music, not AI music. But they're using computers to do that. A lot more work goes into it. You have to do the work. But are they using like pitch control, which gives you a perfect pitch when you don't have one, and all of these programs that make their music sound better, even if they're a real human artist? I'm just asking questions. How do you do that, and how do you control that completely?
0: And what would be future litigation based on that?
1: Right. Is it not creative for the person? Now, the question is, all right, yeah, but they only gave, they typed in some directives and created a song and video in 5 minutes. So you're telling me they're more efficient. That's the problem you have with it. My take on it would be, if the consuming public accepts it, right? In that case, a YouTube or whatever, and they accept it and they're watching it and they're watching more of that than real live people, then I'm thinking you're seeing a trend, right?
0: Mm-hmm.
1: That's not what's happening. People they reject AI. I think this study on podcasters is part of that. People reject AI. The technology is cool, and that's where it stops. For most people, they want to hear, they want to see real content. They want to see real humans creating content.
0: But the parodies are hilarious.
1: Oh, they're funny, yeah.
0: Especially,
1: they're entertaining.
0: Especially the Monday after an NFL game when a team has lost, and they'll have the quarterback or the coach up there, and they sync it pretty well.
1: Yeah.
0: And it's what you as a fan are feeling right then about how bad your team is.
1: Yeah.
0: And they're expressing it where the coach comes out and says, our team sucked today and our quarterback should be shot. You know what I mean? It's like all this, and it's

0: hilarious.
1: Trump because, on the basketball court. That remember that?
0: Oh,
1: one?
0: The one. Oh, oh yeah, Trump on the basketball court was That's, great.
1: It's yes. First of all, it's very impressive, but it was funny.
0: Trump on the basketball court was fantastic.
1: Yeah, I mean, you know, if you're doing that again, CGI's been around in Hollywood for a long time. It is a craft. Humans have to be involved to make things happen, to animate, to make it look real, to place it properly and everything else. You're not just typing something in and then it appears. But again, if you're doing it and there is a positive response from an audience, where's the harm?
0: We are Red Eye Radio.
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2: 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The strategy means that you buy without regard for whether you are paying more at the pump in taxes. IFTA also considers state surcharges, which complicates the fuel buying strategy. Indiana, Kentucky, and Virginia have per gallon surcharges. Connecticut, Kentucky, New Mexico, New York, and Oregon have per-mile surcharges. While some owner-operators buy only enough fuel to get through surcharge states, this practice can backfire, depending on the actual cost of the fuel in each state. When comparing fuel prices, always remember, pump pride minus taxes equals the real fuel cost. 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
24: We are Red Eye Radio. He is Eric Cronin. I'm Gary McNamara. All right. The polling hour. Interesting thing. You know, we looked at earlier this week, I believe it was the NBC poll, and I think there was another poll out that showed that the Republicans, yeah, there is a new poll because I saw Fox, I don't know if it was a Fox News poll, I saw it earlier tonight, the favorability of Democrats, 22%.
1: Wow. Wow.
24: And Republicans are actually, Republicans poll more favorably right now than Democrats. On the issues, especially economics and the war, no. The other thing is, when you see the last three polls for the Minnesota U.S. Senate race.
1: Yeah.
24: The Democrat up by 1 point. In three different polls, and that is within, again, the margin of error, and undecideds in one poll, 11% and 6%, and let me get the other one, and 12%.
1: Wow.
24: So if you've got undecided, are you more likely to go with the person who is going to bring out change? And right now, the person that will bring out change in Minnesota because of the fraud would be the Republican.
1: The Republican. It's that's the answer. And
24: so you look at it, and that's my hope. My hope is that when we see the polls, and normally as you get closer, the polls get more accurate, as people get more serious, my hope is that they'll look and they'll say, okay, yeah, like you said, and I think you said it perfectly, any of the problems we have with Republicans are fixable. With the Democrats, they're not.
1: With Iran, with pricing, with the economy, there are things the GOP can do on all three of those fronts. Because, you know, the question would be what people would be concerned with, if they're concerned about the war with Iran, is that it goes on forever, right? And the effect on energy prices for the longest time. I don't believe that's going to be the case. I don't think we're going to see the same situation. I mean, we just pulled the last troops out of Iraq earlier this week. The botched exit of Afghanistan was, you know, of course, we talked about. But people are concerned about long-term wars. And I don't believe it's going to be a long-term situation. I think it will be resolved one way or the other before Trump gets out of office. And if people believe that, if their confidence is, okay, that's not going to go on forever, and the GOP can be fixed, the left can't be and can't be trusted, well, advantage GOP. We'll see.
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0: Here's your LEX Storm Tracker forecast. We're starting off cooler this morning with temperatures into the upper 50s into northern Kentucky and low 60s across southern Kentucky. Some lingering clouds and an isolated shower are possible as we go throughout the rest of the morning into the early afternoon hours, but we will dry things out as we head into the later afternoon. Clouds will clear with sunshine returning and highs reaching into the low 70s. Tonight turns mostly cloudy with lows into the mid 50s. I'm meteorologist Abby Summers on Lexington's News, Traffic, and Weather Station, 97.3 FM WVLK.
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24: And he is Eric Cronin. I'm Gary McNamara. Welcome in. Good morning. All right, here we go. The Wall Street Journal poll that came out yesterday.
1: Okay.
24: That was headlined, Americans want populist policies that defy traditional political labels. There was an analysis on National Review, the conservative publication, and their headline was, economically illiterate policies may be popular, but they're still economically illiterate. All right.
1: All right.
24: This is where the top 10 policies with the highest support among both Democrat and Republican voters. All right.
1: Okay.
24: Require health insurance companies to cover services and medicines prescribed by doctors. 96% of Democrats want that. 82% of Republicans, 86% of independents. Now, again, that's the public saying, please, I either believe I can get something for nothing or I want stealth taxes.
1: Yeah.
24: Because it's going to show up in your bill.
1: Right. Right.
24: It's going to show up in your insurance bill. You pay for it one way or another.
1: Right.
24: Cap credit card interest rates at 10%. You ready for this?
1: All right.
24: Who do you think leads on that one? Capping credit card interest rates at 10%.
1: What demographic?
24: What demographic? The Democrats, Republicans, or independents?
1: In support of it?
24: In support of capping credit card interest rates at 10%.
1: As of late, Republicans.
24: You are absolutely correct.
1: Yeah.
24: 83% of Republicans polled want to, the government to cap credit card interest rates at 10%. No wonder Trump's going in that direction. He's looking, going, my God.
1: His internals show that that's what people want.
24: Look, Republicans, and that means a significant portion of people now, because if you have 83% of considerable amount of people that view themselves as conservative, want price caps.
1: Or 83% of Republicans aren't conservative and only 17% are. That's the way I'm looking at it.
24: Okay. As we all know, it would destroy the credit card business. Millions. We saw it happen.
1: Yes.
24: The thing is, we saw it happen with Democrats. And then, you know, what are you left with if you want to borrow?
1: Payday loans.
24: Payday loans, title loans. That the interest rate is through the roof.
1: Yeah.
24: On those.
1: Right.
24: Not even close to credit cards.
1: Right.
24: Stop illegal immigration at the border. 61% of Democrats believe that. 98% of Republicans, 77% of independents.
1: Yeah. All right.
24: Create a pathway to citizenship for long-term immigrants who contribute to their communities. 97% of Democrats, 54% of Republicans, 69% of independents.
1: Mm.
24: Cap child care costs for working families.
1: Mm.
24: 90% of Democrats, 61% of Republicans, 67% of independents.
1: Wow. That's not assistance from the government. That's, well, it would be technically, indirectly. Capping the price that daycares could charge.
24: Yes. We're finding out that the Republican Party is very much for price controls.
1: What about babysitters on your night out?
24: Run a government website that offers discounted prices for prescription drugs. 76% of Democrats want it. 75% of Republicans. 63% of independents. Restrict large institutional investors from buying large numbers of single-family homes. Now, this was This is where even Republicans fell for the BS, because we looked at the statistics. Very little.
1: Right.
24: Very few homes. What is it? 1%?
1: 1 to 2%.
24: 1 to 2%? It's not even a
1: problem.
24: Single
1: family homes.
24: But, but you throw it out there, boom. 77% of Democrats, 77% of Republicans, 69% of independents.
1: That's how you get right there Elizabeth Warren and Donald Trump on the same mission in the housing bill, basically.
24: Cap the maximum amount of prices of prescription drugs. 93% of Democrats want it. 83% of Republicans. 82% of...
1: How would that even work?
24: I have no idea.
1: Which drugs and what price on which drugs? You would have to go through every drug.
24: But to me, the point is Republicans are for price controls.
1: Oh, yeah.
24: And we know what happens when you have price controls. History shows you every single time you get less of that product available to you.
1: Well, it stifles the innovation, because the research and development on these drugs would be nil. They wouldn't want to go through that if it turned out they couldn't get the return after spending hundreds of millions of dollars on R&D. And, you know, that. So how is that going to work? Because if you're... The only solution would be what? For the government to pour in a bunch of money. I don't know. You're going to write a check to Big Pharma? I mean, I don't know how that works, except for you implement it, prices go down, but the number of drugs available and the types of drugs and development of future drugs would all be stifled.
24: All right. Let me just see here. Now, this is just all voters, okay? All voters here.
1: All right.
24: Pass Medicare for all, 59%. Tax luxury properties that are used as vacation properties or second homes, 59%. Implement a new federal tax on Americans with the net worth over $1 billion, 61%. Limit rent increases to 5% above the rate of inflation, 65%. Raise Social Security taxes on high earners to extend the solvency of Social Security, 66%.
1: I thought that was going to be higher, actually. Yeah. This means a significant number of Republicans and or independents are for that. When you look at these numbers.
24: You know, it's why, even though, again, I've been in independence, Texas, even though I've only voted in Republican primaries and have exclusively voted Republican, when we have been called rhinos, it's like, absolutely. If I was a Republican, I'd be an absolute rhino. I'm way more conservative than where the Republican Party is. The Republican Party is going left. If I was a Republican and you called me a rhino, I'd view that as a badge of honor for the opposite reason that many Republicans think.
1: Right.
24: Not because I'm a liberal, but because I'm a conservative.
1: Yeah.
24: And Republican populist liberals are joining the Republican Party or being converted to economic ideas that have shown in the history of man have failed every single time.
1: Well, it goes back to that first number. I think I'm right. Only 17% of Republicans are conservative. Actually,
24: point.
1: I think 17% is high. I wouldn't guess that it would be that much. Maybe 10 to 12%.
24: Open government run grocery stores that sell food at discounted prices. All voters, 37% approve.
1: Yeah.
24: Send Americans $5,000 checks if Republicans maintain control of Congress. 23% approval.
1: Yeah. Good.
24: But when you look at, for example, you know, it shows that, number one, prices matter because people just care about the situation that they're in, you know, right now on things like, you know, medical bills, credit cards, everything that they use.
1: Yeah.
24: Right now, I don't know why I think it's probably so low because it's Trump, and it's if Republicans maintain control of Congress. So every Democrat's going to vote against that because they don't want it. So that's sort of a skewed question. I wonder if it would be just send $5,000 checks, what it would be.
1: Right. Yeah.
24: Or would it be that? What would it be then? But the fact that
1: without a contingency of the Republicans winning, you mean?
24: Yeah. But for the vast majority of Republicans to be for price controls shows how economically illiterate the Republican Party is getting.
1: Yeah.
24: And this isn't the members of Congress.
1: No.
24: This is the Republican voter.
1: But it's how people like Josh Hawley in the Senate and some others are, and the president feel empowered to promote this. Look at the numbers.
24: And here it is.
1: Wow.
24: New National Review. Price controls, meanwhile, are roundly refuted by centuries of empirical evidence and simple logic.
1: Right.
24: Prices for goods and services, from hourly labor to prescription drugs, do not rain down from the heavens. They reflect the intersection of millions of different supply and demand forces, unknowable to any centralized authority.
1: Well, that's the thing, is that when you talk about prescription drugs, how many drugs are out there? How many different drugs to treat? How many different diseases or ailments? And how would you cap any given one? What would it be? What is it? What is the value of that? And what is the value of the research? Because if you can't get a return on that investment, first of all, you don't even know if you're going to get FDA approval if you're a pharmaceutical company and you're developing a drug. You're spending hundreds of millions of dollars in some cases, and you don't have FDA approval yet. If you get it, then you have to get that money back on the R&D in order to keep it available. But if there's no hope, you'll get your return with or without FDA approval. If it's going to be price capped, then why would you start research and development on these major items?
24: Economics 101 shows us that prices in a free market rise only as high as necessary for consumption to align with production. When an arbitrary price floor is imposed, more people seek to provide the service than others want to buy. That's what happens with the minimum wage. Demand for effective labor goes down as employees want to hire fewer workers for fewer hours. Hmm. The opposite occurs with the price ceiling. Producers want to provide less of a good or service than consumers are willing to buy, resulting in a shortage. For example, capping the price of child care would lead to fewer child care providers. Likewise, capping drug prices is projected to reduce pharmaceutical development and innovation. Rent control leads to fewer apartments on the market, and limiting credit card interest rates would mean that a whole lot of people would lose their credit cards.
1: Oh, yeah. That's the first thing that will happen. Those credit lines are going to be pulled. We saw it before.
24: I don't know if we live in an economically illiterate society. I think they ignore it because I personally need this now.
1: No, I think it's the idea of being underwater. You're willing to, hey, yeah, we need to do this because I'm hurting. And that gets back to how important right now or how critical the pricing issue is.
24: We are Red Eye Radio.
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24: We are Red Eye Radio. He is Eric Carlin. I'm Gary McNamara. Welcome and good morning. You know, when it comes to the, you know, the credit card rate, I was a bill collector. And so, except for one time in my life and having a credit card since 1974, I actually had an ATM card in 1974, one of the first. Mm-hmm. I just, being a bill collector, I looked at the interest rates on credit cards and said, except for one time in my life for one car repair, I've always paid off the balance. I've always, in fact,
0: even now, I'll buy anything I want. I'll go, what do I need to buy? Okay, my big credit card, the one that gets me airline miles. When does that statement come out? The next day, I buy everything, and then I pay it off. I have 2 months to pay it off without any interest. And that's how I do it. But when you see that people are still spending and putting it on their credit cards, that's part of what's driving the economy still today.
1: Yeah.
0: People probably think that I'd want a 10% rate on all the debt I currently have, probably would have to be going forward.
1: I doubt they're going to be able to change a contract that you already entered into.
0: Yeah.
1: That Congress could do that.
0: Yeah, which was already law.
1: Right. So I don't see that happening. It would have to be on basically purchases from the point of the law becoming in effect. So I don't know, but with those kind of support numbers, you could see that being passed, even if Democrats take control.
0: I tell you, the reason they don't want to do it is because so many credit cards would be taken away. They know it.
1: Well, we've seen it happen.
0: It might hurt the economy and what people purchase.
1: We've seen it happen. Yeah.

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10: A debris field spotted. I'm Deborah Valentine, Fox News. A search is still underway for a missing Boston-bound medical plane. Fox's Marianne Rafferty reports.
11: The Coast Guard has found debris from a medical transport plane that vanished off Massachusetts coast. The search is still ongoing for its six passengers. The FAA says it lost contact with the aircraft early Saturday morning near Nantucket. It was headed to Boston from Bermuda. The plane plummeted from 24,000 feet to 11,000 feet in just 3 minutes.
10: The Massachusetts Port Authority released a statement saying their thoughts are with those on board and their loved ones as the search continues. President Trump rallying in Ohio on Saturday in support of Republican candidates ahead of the midterms, including Ohio GOP Senator John Husted and gubernatorial candidate Vivek Ramaswamy. The president accuses the media of negative reporting on his tariffs.
12: A word that's made our country rich. A word that I said, it's my favorite word in the whole dictionary. And the fake news killed me. They kill me. I said, this is my favorite word. The word is tariff.
10: Central to Democratic campaigning messaging is spiking inflation under the Trump administration. Cornell University's president, Michael Kotlikoff, is responding to the closing of a 2024 investigation into allegations by a former female student that she was gang raped by seven members of the Chi Phi fraternity.
13: I want to acknowledge something that can be difficult for an institution to say. We don't have all the answers, but we are committed to investigating and finding the answers our community deserves.
10: The Tompkins County DA says there was not enough evidence to prove Jane Doe's case, forcing it closed. New York's governor has appointed the state's attorney general as a special prosecutor to lead a criminal investigation into the alleged incident. 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
14: Here's your LEX storm tracker forecast. We're starting off cooler this morning with temperatures into the upper 50s into northern Kentucky and low 60s across southern Kentucky. Some lingering clouds and an isolated shower are possible as we go throughout the rest of the morning into the early afternoon hours, but we will dry things out as we head into the later afternoon. Clouds will clear with sunshine returning and highs reaching into the low 70s. Tonight turns mostly cloudy with lows into the mid 50s. I'm meteorologist Abby Summers on Lexington's News, Traffic, and Weather Station, 97.3 FM WVLK.
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0: Now, it's Red Eye Radio. Gary McNamara and Eric Hurley talk about everything from politics to social issues and news of the day. Whether you're up late or you're just starting your day, welcome to the show from the Relief Factor Studios. 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
1: All across America, we are Red Eye Radio. He is Eric Hurley and I'm Gary McNamara. Man, so much to talk about today. By the way, some incredible polling numbers coming up here in just a little bit. Poll on economics.
2: Yeah.
1: And it says what we have always said. The majority of Americans are economically illiterate. We'll get to that coming up here in just a little bit. But, man, what a story this is coming out of Tennessee. Yeah. So many questions here. And this is I'll just read the headline from CBS. Tennessee's attempt to execute Krista Pike using lethal injection fails. Tennessee officials say Wednesday night they were unable to carry out the execution of Krista Pike, according to an emergency motion filed by her attorneys and media witnesses. She has been transported to an area hospital. Pike was slated to be the first woman executed in Tennessee in the last 200 years when the Supreme Court ruled earlier Wednesday that her execution could proceed. According to media witnesses, authorities appeared to give Pike two doses of phenobarbital, and she was still awake and snoring more than 40 minutes after the last dose. The Associated Press reported at 8:53 p.m. local time, there was an announcement to escort media witnesses out of the area. An emergency motion was filed by her attorneys with the U.S. District Court for the Eastern District of Tennessee to halt the execution. According to the motion, Pike had not lost consciousness and still has a heartbeat and was audibly snoring. Her attorneys noted that the curtain in the execution chamber had gone down twice. Now, nowhere do they say that they don't say, you know, how the U.S. District Court of the Eastern District of Tennessee, how they responded. And that's if that's the reason she went to the hospital or that was the decision of, you know, the prison officials.
2: Right.
1: I don't know that here.
2: There was a reporter from WKRN, Tori Gessner, who heard Pike say at one point, "My arm feels like it's about to bust. One spot is really throbbing." That is consistent with maybe an IV not being fully in or being administered correctly. Anybody who's had an IV. That actually happened to me back in 2019, and my right arm just started to swell, you know, because the fluid was staying in the arm. I don't know if that's what happened here, but it's consistent with something like that, and the question would be, then what happens from here?
1: In a statement, the Tennessee Department of Corrections said, "It followed every step of the state's lawful established execution protocol approved by the Attorney General's office. The lethal injection chemical in the protocol has consistently been effective, and the protocol does not allow for additional procedures beyond what was carried out this evening." Krista Pike has been transported to an off-site medical facility. Her lawyer said tonight the state of Tennessee once again failed to carry out a lawful execution. Pike's attorney said in a statement provided to CBS News, "We take no pleasure in being right, but the concerns raised by Ms. Pike proved to be true. Difficult vein access, blown veins, degraded pentobarbital, no emergency medical care available when things inevitably go wrong, all under the protocol that remains veiled in secrecy. Chris is being treated at a nearby hospital. We have not been informed of her condition." It looks like here that the Department of Corrections said, "This is a protocol. It didn't work. She goes to the hospital." Didn't look like it, because nowhere do they say that the court ordered this.
2: Right. That ordered her to go to the hospital, you mean?
1: Ordered her to go to the hospital, yeah. It's not in this story that I have that was updated in about 45 minutes.
2: Well, I mean, you have no other directives. If this is the protocol and you followed protocol and the person is still alive, then I would think this is part of protocol for that, at least that prison system or that state, I don't know. Because there's nothing else you can do. You followed the protocol. Nothing additional can be done to fully carry out the execution. So what happens from here is the question.
1: Just so you know, I mean, the crime was absolutely as heinous as you could get.
2: She was 18 at the time.
1: Right. This goes back to 1995. She's been incarcerated since then for the murder that year of her former classmate, Colleen Slemmer. According to court records, Pike and Slemmer were students at a Job Corps center in Knoxville when Pike, then 18, tortured and killed her. There were accomplices, by the way. Allegedly over comments that Slemmer made about her relationship. Pike's boyfriend and another friend helped carry out the attack and the murder. Now, it was, I mean, it was, the specifics of it are just, you know, brutal.
2: They are.
1: They tortured her for over an hour.
2: Yes.
1: Before they killed her, carved stuff into her chest, apparently, while she was alive. Mm. Smashed her head with a rock, and then Pike took as a souvenir part of Slemmer's skull. And so this was, again, when you look at this, this is 30 years that it took to get to this, you know, this particular point. Hmm. And that's what the filing was all about, you know, her mental state, you know, her mental state back then, that it's been that it's been 30 years, she's been punished enough, you know, you name it. I mean, everything was used not to do this, but you just, you wonder, you look at this and you say, how do you get it wrong?
2: Right.
1: You know, and I'm talking about, you know, the process of doing it, because you have to, I know it sounds morbid, but when it comes to execution, you've got to go through every single scenario. And we know that not only does the legislature do it, but medical groups and Department of Corrections all over the country do it. But this is going to be the biggest story, and this brings back the death penalty again. Probably will bring back the death penalty as a story like we haven't seen in a long, long time. Probably since the 90s, when it was, you know, late 80s, early 90s, where it was just, you know, the death penalty was one of the major topics. It really hasn't been for a significant period of time.
2: Yeah, it's interesting, because if the defense here had brought up the concerns of administering, in her own particular case, administering IVs, collapsed veins, small veins, things like this, then did the state not account for that, or is there a procedure or a protocol where the state does account for that and says, all right, this is why we do it this way, this is why we do it in a two-step process. I don't know. I've been in a hospital where the IV wasn't administered properly. The fluid was just staying right there, basically right under my skin on top of the muscle, and it was just bloating up. You hear a reporter says that she said her arm was throbbing. And it was growing in size, basically. And so that is consistent with it not going into the vein. But the body at some point, I would think, would absorb it. The phenobarbital. But I don't.

0: You know, that might have been brought up early on, but that's not. I didn't see any of her attorneys arguing that, you know, there was circumstantial evidence or she didn't do it or whatever.
1: I think it more surrounded her age, the influence by others, and, you know, this almost cult-like with her friends type of carrying out this attack on the victim. And so, you know, that's what you would do if the evidence was overwhelming, and it, especially if your client had a confession, then you're going to go for the fact that she's 18, she's just a child, she's influenced by others, anything at the very least to avoid the death penalty. But that didn't happen. There was a stay, and then the Supreme Court recently, and the Supreme Court overrode that stay.
0: Yeah, there's a stay yesterday. I can't remember if we were on the air or not, but there's a stay yesterday, and just hours later, the Supreme Court
1: overrode that, right. So, and said, no, you know, you can do it. And so now here we are, and a very disturbing situation, you know, and the question with what if she lives?
0: Well, you know, some of the interesting comments that I've seen from people is, on especially on social media, was, yeah, it was a heinous crime, life without prison, but isn't it torture to wait 30 years? Well, it's not like the state waited 30 years to do it. It was because her lawyers filed appeal after appeal after appeal after appeal. But it seems to be, well, it really doesn't matter, no matter what the situation, is it cruel and unusual punishment not to execute the person necessarily, but to make them wait 30 years before you do it, even if the lawyers are the ones, her lawyers are the ones that caused it, which I found interesting.
1: Mm-hmm. Yeah. Yeah, I mean, that conversation's been around for a while. In Texas, we have shortened the appeals process. So that happened, gosh, I don't know, 15, 20 years ago. Ron White actually made a joke about it. You know, in my Texas, in my state, we put in a fast lane. Other states are trying to, you know, do away with the death penalty. In my state, they put in a fast lane. But the idea is, because, you know, there was this back and forth of, well, we shouldn't, you know, pay for the prison system to feed them and house them because it's more expensive. And, you know, they deserve the death penalty. Well, the death penalty, because of the appeals process, actually is more expensive for the state.
0: In this case, without question.
1: In this case, without. And I think that's, you know, I don't recall the legislative process in Texas that shortened the appeals process. But I think that was part of the concern, if I remember correctly, of saying, look, you know, you can only do this for so long. I am a proponent of making sure that, you know, I mean, again, you want to make sure they're absolutely guilty, you know, and also are aware of what they did. You want to make sure that they are of a proper mind, that they were knew right from wrong, essentially. And that's been part of the conversation.
0: Well, you know, we had talked about the Clancy situation. We said, well, look, the reality is, nobody, as you've said many times, nobody can get inside the brain,
1: right?
0: And so if you can't get inside the brain, it's not whether she's found guilty by, you know, or not guilty by reason of insanity or guilty,
1: right?
0: The thing is, it doesn't matter either way. You never get out of an of either a jail or an institution,
1: right?
0: That has to be the standard.
1: Yeah.
0: Because we're all debating what we don't know is inside of a mind.
1: Right.
0: Right. And so the solution is, you commit a heinous murder, you commit what is viewed as capital murder, and it doesn't matter whether you're insane or not, there should be no therapy that puts you out on the street 10 years later.
1: Exactly. Medical professionals have debates about this kind of stuff all the time. In fact, are often witnesses

0: both sides of a case. But you can't, it is, as you know, as you just mentioned, as we've talked about, it's impossible to know what was, not only what goes through a person's mind at any given moment, but especially more precisely, what was in that person's mind, what was their state of mind at the time that they committed the murders. And that's what you have to get into.
1: Because the first role of government, because you can debate all you want about what the situation should be with this person and whether you could rehabilitate it, to me that doesn't matter. The only thing that matters is the government's responsibility to protect the public from the worst criminals, irrespective of the reason that they did it.
0: Right.
1: Because when we're talking about you've been found guilty, that's not, you know, of first-degree premeditated capital murder.
0: Right.
1: Well, you've been found guilty. There's no self-defense argument here.
0: Right. Right.
1: You know, and at that point, it doesn't matter. They stay in prison forever.
0: Yes.
1: They don't get out.
0: Right.
1: That's why it's called capital murder.
0: Right.
1: It's the worst murder that you can commit.
0: Mm-hmm.
1: It's a heinous murder. And so the first role of government is to protect the public at that point. Everything else is way down the list.
0: Yes. They must be separated from society.
1: Yep. We are Red Eye Radio.
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0: We are Red Eye Radio. He is Eric Carly, and I'm Gary McNamara. Coming up from the bottom of the hour, the terrorist attack on that Dubai airliner going to Israel. We will get to that coming up here in a little bit. You saw that the FBI stopped a plot to attack the Texas Capitol building?
1: Yeah.
0: And that was because this guy was, again, ticked off at Israel.
1: Right.
0: So
1: yeah,
0: we'll get to all of those coming up, plus some incredible polling out there on a number of issues. First, economics. You know, you look at, you know, what one thing people haven't talked about, the last three polls of the Minnesota governor's race. One point.
1: Yeah. I saw that.
0: One point. And, you know, what does that mean? It means that you can still win. You know, we've talked about where the Republicans are having problems, and a lot of the places are having problems is in red states. Now, Michigan with the, you know, Syed, you know, situation where he's up, that you may look at that as an exception. But if you're a strong candidate, and you look at the one poll showed that it's closer for Hochul than she would like.
1: Yeah.
0: You know, for that election. So we'll get to all those things coming up here. What else do we got? The Cornell 7.
1: Mm.
0: Oh. Mm. And since, you know, we have our podcast and everything else.
1: Yeah.
0: Podcast listeners are very wary of AI-generated hosts. Wow. We'll get to that.
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3: Here's your LEX Storm Tracker forecast. We're starting off cooler this morning with temperatures into the upper 50s into northern Kentucky and low 60s across southern Kentucky. Some lingering clouds and an isolated shower are possible as we go throughout the rest of the morning into the early afternoon hours, but we will dry things out as we head into the later afternoon. Clouds will clear with sunshine returning and highs reaching into the low 70s. Tonight turns mostly cloudy with lows into the mid 50s. I'm meteorologist Abby Summers on Lexington's News, Traffic, and Weather Station, 97.3 FM, WVLK.
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0: And he is Eric Carlin. I'm Gary McNamara. 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You know, just a thought that popped into my mind, and I was talking to you about it during the couple of breaks ago. Maybe it was our pre-show meeting. That remember the story that AOC and who was it? Was it Presley, who one of the members of the squad, where they were saying that there's an epidemic of lynching in this country, and then the 10 cases that we brought up, and you that National Review did, every single one of those deaths by hanging, and none involved any white person, none were lynching, the vast majority were suicide. And they dropped it real quick once they were confronted with the truth on that. You notice that didn't go anywhere. But I was just interested in, you know, because you look at it and you go, wow, hanging, when did that become, you know, the preferred way of committing suicide for a significant number of people? So I went to look at the statistics. There were two things I wanted to look at, which was, you know, number one, you know, what's the number one way people commit suicide? And number two, what's the, you know, the what is the psychology that the experts believe you decide to hang yourself?
24: Right.
0: You know, for suicide.
24: Right.
0: Just curiosity. Well, I did it on my phone and it was like, oh my gosh, the bells and whistles went off.
24: Yeah.
0: It would not. This was the AI on my phone. I don't know which one it was, would not give me the information. And then there is, you know, suicide.
24: It's if you were on Google Chrome, it's likely Gemini. Yeah. They're proprietary.
0: Okay, AI. It might have been that, because I just went then to, and then I just went, whoa, and then I got sidetracked. And so I just, you know, did it now on my computer here at work, which is just Google, and it gave it to me because it's the number one way that people commit suicide in Great Britain.
24: Right.
0: And it was like, you know, it's really interesting, the psychology of it, from people who attempted to commit suicide, why they chose hanging.
24: Right. Yeah.
0: And because it was, you know, convenient, they viewed it as less messy, you know, and we've talked about suicide before, when especially major celebrities have done it. And you and I both know people who have committed suicide. And it was shocking as hell when it happened in both cases for me, because I never saw it coming from either of the people. You knew, right. We both knew one of the young lady, who we had worked with.
24: Right.
0: And that was devastating when that happened, because I never saw that coming. And I had talked to her a few weeks before.
24: Yeah.
0: And she was, you know, wanted just, you know, professional advice and everything else. And the only thing I could say is she left me an extremely long message, but at the end said, look, don't call me yet. Don't call me back. Don't do anything yet. Let me figure this out in my mind. Let me get this straightened out. And it was advice. Mm-hmm. You know, she wanted advice professionally as to what to do. And so when I got the message, the only thing I went was, wow, that was a real long message for her. And I said, okay, she doesn't want me to call back. I'll, you know, wait a couple of weeks. And it was like a week later, 10 days later, found out she committed suicide. And that's always haunted me a little bit.
24: Yeah.
0: You know, because it's like, you know, I know that I didn't do anything wrong.
24: Mm-hmm.
0: You know, I just was, because I just never saw it coming. And I viewed it as something strictly professional that she had not, you know, got her head around yet, and she wanted to make sure she had her ducks in a row. And so I was going to wait a little bit and, you know, give her a call back and go, hey, what's going on? You figured out what you want to do. And so never saw that coming. Never saw one sign of that.
24: Yeah.
0: Never. The other person, I didn't know as well, but still I was hanging out with them a week before, laughing, joking, everything else. And that was, you know, I don't know how she committed suicide. I know the other one was a shotgun, you know, so. And again, just, you know, it's not morbid, it's just an interest in, you know, what, when I see an article, why people are doing it. But I was just, I thought it was fascinating how I was blocked on my phone completely.
24: Like, yeah. I think all of the AI, basically all of the AI programs are right now at this point have a protocol that keeps them from discussing that further.
0: Google regular here came right up, though.
24: Yeah.
0: All the articles came out of it.
24: Right.
0: But when I did it on my phone, and I don't know honestly, I don't know what AI was using on my phone or what it was doing, but just thought I'd bring that up.
24: Yeah.
0: All right. Wow. I will say this. The sarcasm, and we're so happy everybody is fine on that, Fly Dubai airliner.
24: Mm-hmm.
0: But the sarcasm, looking at how the mainstream media initially covered it, and then the sarcasm just because of the way that we know that the left looks at terrorism.
24: Right.
0: Oh, my gosh, the sarcasm is just unbelievable.
24: Mm.
0: You know, and I know, I will say this, that at times the left is so bizarre when it comes to things like, and this is a little off the topic, just of anti-Semitism and racism, that what, you know, sometimes my buddies and I that are conservative are going back and forth with the sarcasm of the left. And I had to put out a couple of times to them. I said, you know something, if somebody just read our texts, they would think we were being anti-Semitic.
24: Yeah.
0: Because we're being sarcastic about how the left is covering it because it's so bizarre. But I did notice that on social media yesterday. But the story there, you know, the one thing was, you know, they made those doors so you can't get through.
24: Right.
0: And apparently, I was reading National Review and the story hadn't come out yet. They believe the pilot that was stabbed opened it up.
24: Right. Yes.
0: So the other ones can get in. But it does bring, I don't know if you've been on any of the, I was on one, I can't remember if it was an Airbus or the new Boeing. They've got a new system now.
24: Hmm.
0: You know how they will put the snack cart in front when they want to open the door for the pilots to go to the bathroom or the crew to go to the bathroom or to bring them food. And then one of the flight attendants goes in with the other one and she stays there. They want two people in, you know, on the flight deck in case the pilot, you know, wants to crash the plane.
24: Yeah.
0: So somebody can open the door and do it. Well, now they've got doors that almost reach to first class. And they're new doors where you can't get through. So they've got double doors.
24: Mm-hmm.
0: And the part, the thing that I was thinking the whole time, you know, I go, well, what if the crew decides to do something? You've got two doors that the passengers can't get through.
24: And that apparently is the case of what happened here in this Fly Dubai flight. That you had the co-pilot attacking the pilot. And somehow the pilot was able to, after he was attacked, open that door. A passenger in the 20th row realizes something is going on because they were in a free fall for like 30 seconds. And he said it felt like turbulence at first, but the drop was unbelievable. And so what they did was they get up there. The person who's responsible, this is a plumber. By the way, the flight was mostly Israelis, and many of them were children.
0: Four Americans
24: who have I think dual citizenship in Israel. And they were looking, so they go to basically the cockpit, and the door was being blocked by the pilot who had been attacked because he was on the ground. They got it open. They pull him out, and then they got the co-pilot.
0: Well, he apparently opened it.
24: No, that's what I said first. He unlocked it.
0: Oh, okay.
24: But he was still blocking the door in terms of them getting in. So they finally got it open, got into the cockpit, put the attacker here in a chokehold, and bring him out. And so they've got both pilots now in the galley. It just so happens there is another flight crew, two other pilots, on this Fly Dubai flight that were going to fly the next leg for this plane.
0: Mm-hmm.
24: They immediately take over the flight, but not before massive drops. There was, you know, great concern of, you know, because when a plane, a massive airliner drops that fast, damage can be done.
0: And they said there was damage to the tail.
24: Yeah.
0: I heard.
24: And so when you look at that, it was 20, the witnesses were saying 20, 30 seconds on this free fall. And it wasn't there was a second one that was shorter, but it was unbelievable. And they finally, this new flight crew, these two pilots that took over, performed an emergency landing in Tabuk, Saudi Arabia. So there are, you know, right now they are pausing flights from Israel. They've got to get behind the motive of this. They've got to find out what this was all about. But it appears that this attack was deliberate and that the ultimate goal was to bring the plane down by the attacker. Because, you know, you think about getting on an airliner. Who is it that you trust the most on an airliner?
0: Pilots.
24: The pilots. I've known, I don't know how many in my life, mostly former military, mm-hmm. that get into commercial flight. You know, and that to me is, you know, it's just one of those trust things, right? Look, we've got a great crew, but you put your life in the hands of those pilots to do what they do best. Unless there's some kind of nefarious thought, for whatever reason, I don't know. I can't tell you. I don't know what was going on in the mind of this attacker, but he appeared to be deliberately bringing this plane down. That was his attempt. And I don't know anybody challenging that at this point. We'll learn more as the days go on.
0: And one of the questions we're going to hear from National Review saying that it's basically it's somewhere it'll always be September 12th that somebody's going to try to do it again because you look at all the precautions and still they tried to do exactly what was done on 9/11, but said, how did a co-pilot pass the security screenings that existed to weed out this sort of thing?
24: Well,
0: it wasn't exactly, by the way, this wasn't exactly because it was passengers on 9/11 and this was the co-pilot. But remember the Egyptian Air one that they believe was suicide.
24: Right. You
0: know, Egypt has always said no, but it's like the NTSB says yes, and when the NTSB says yes, the NTSB is right 99.999999999% of the time.
24: Yeah. Senator Tim Sheehy of Montana, he's a former Navy SEAL and a former commercial pilot. And, he brought up the conundrum of having these reinforced doors so nobody can get in, and then now, of course, you hinder the passengers. That hinders the passengers. And that pilot who was attacked by the co-pilot obviously knew that. I've got to open this door if there's any chance of this plane. So not only the heroes that came into that cockpit and subdued the attacker, but that pilot, after being attacked, had the wherewithal and the mindset of, if we are going to save this flight, all of the souls on this plane, then I'm going to have to get this door open so they can get in, so someone can get in. That's our only chance. And that's unbelievable, being in a situation like that. Because as a pilot, who do you trust most? Your co-pilot.
0: Yeah.
24: The first reports were there was some kind of fight. Well, now we know it was more than a fight. This was an attack. And it appears to be an all-out attempt to bring down an airliner.
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0: He's Eric Cronin. I'm Gary McNamara. The most incredible thing is that first passenger that went in and got the terrorists out.
1: Yeah.
0: He actually was the one that pulled back and got the plane out of the dive.
1: Yeah, that's another important point. Yeah. I was just telling our production staff, for me, I'd be concerned of just going in there that something happens, I fall forward, and then send the plane into a nosedive. I can't imagine, but at that point, you're probably of the mindset, once you know what's happening and you're in that cockpit, you're fighting for your life and everybody's life. You're going to do everything you can, and that's what he did.
0: He said he watched documentary on plane emergencies, and that's why he pulled back on the controls.
1: Wow. Yeah.
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10: A debris field spotted. I'm Deborah Valentine, Fox News. A search is still underway for a missing Boston-bound medical plane. Fox's Marianne Rafferty reports.
11: The Coast Guard has found debris from a medical transport plane that vanished off Massachusetts coast. The search is still ongoing for its six passengers. The FAA says it lost contact with the aircraft early Saturday morning near Nantucket. It was headed to Boston from Bermuda. The plane plummeted from 24,000 feet to 11,000 feet in just 3 minutes.
10: The Massachusetts Port Authority released a statement saying their thoughts are with those on board and their loved ones as the search continues. President Trump rallying in Ohio on Saturday in support of Republican candidates ahead of the midterms, including Ohio GOP Senator John Husted and gubernatorial candidate Vivek Ramaswamy. The president accuses the media of negative reporting on his tariffs.
12: A word that's made our country rich. A word that I said, it's my favorite word in the whole dictionary. And the fake news killed me. They kill me. I said, this is my favorite word. The word is tariff.
10: Central to Democratic campaigning messaging is spiking inflation under the Trump administration. Cornell University's president Michael Kotlikoff is responding to the closing of a 2024 investigation into allegations by a former female student that she was gang raped by seven members of the Chi Phi fraternity.
13: I want to acknowledge something that can be difficult for an institution to say. We don't have all the answers, but we are committed to investigating and finding the answers our community deserves.
10: The Tompkins County DA says there was not enough evidence to prove Jane Doe's case, forcing it closed. New York's governor has appointed the state's attorney general as a special prosecutor to lead a criminal investigation into the alleged incident. 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
14: Here's your LEX storm tracker forecast. We're starting off cooler this morning with temperatures into the upper 50s into northern Kentucky and low 60s across southern Kentucky. Some lingering clouds and an isolated shower are possible as we go throughout the rest of the morning into the early afternoon hours, but we will dry things out as we head into the later afternoon. Clouds will clear with sunshine returning and highs reaching into the low 70s. Tonight turns mostly cloudy with lows into the mid 50s. I'm meteorologist Abby Summers on Lexington's News Traffic and Weather Station, 97.3 FM WVLK.
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4: For many of us, holiday travel plans can start with a flight search and a few texts about who's hosting this year for your pet. Getting prepped for the holidays can start with something much less exciting, an open carrier with a familiar blanket sitting in the laundry room. Nothing's happening yet, but that's the point. The more normal a carrier feels now, the less foreign it'll feel on travel day. With the holiday season quickly approaching, it's also time for owners to make another decision. Is your pet coming with or staying back this year?
5: Very old, very young pets, pets that are pregnant or suffering from chronic diseases, heart, liver, kidney disease, etc. Sometimes those pets are best left at home with a caregiver. Traveling might not be the best option for them.
4: That's Dr. Carol Osborne, a practicing veterinarian and owner of the Chagrin Falls Veterinary Center and Pet Clinic in Ohio. She says that a dog who's been taking road trips since puppyhood is a very different traveler from an older cat that only leaves home for yearly vet visits. For example, if your dog is coming with on a long road trip, make sure you have a doggy seatbelt, carrier, and she also recommends packing current ID tags, veterinary records, and enough medication for the trip. One less obvious idea, add a temporary tag with the phone number or address of where you'll be staying. If your pet gets loose at a hotel or rest stop, the contact info on its collar isn't hundreds of miles away. And if your pet is microchipped, make sure the registration is current before you leave. If you're flying, keep these tips in mind.
5: I think that your pet should always be with you in the cabin. Again, you have to call the airlines for that, especially the brachiocephalic breeds or the little dogs with kind of the short snouts, Frenchies, Sharpeys, Lhasa Apso, Boston Terriers, Pugs, for example. Their respiratory systems are compromised by virtue of their breed. So breathing is a little bit harder.
4: For plenty of pets, the better holiday plan is to stay home. But a pet hotel with a nice lobby, webcams, and TVs still doesn't tell you how the place operates once the owner's out the door.
5: I think that referrals from friends are very, very good. You know, whether it's a boarding kennel or a pet sitter, if you will. When it comes to boarding kennels, visit the kennel or the facility that you are considering. I personally think it's not a bad idea. Instead of making an appointment to visit the facility, I think you might get a more realistic and honest view of the situation by simply walking in the door and talking to whomever is there, and then asking them if they can show you around. For example, facilities like that should smell and look clean. And you have to consider the number of animals versus the care staff. So it's not one or two people and 50 or 100 kennels, if you will.
4: The International Boarding and Pet Services Association recommends asking places how many pets each employee is responsible for, whether they have an employee on site 24/7, and what the facility's evacuation plans are in case of an emergency. Whether you opt for a boarding facility or an in-home dog sitter, Osborne says always leave a note with your veterinarian's contact info, the closest emergency clinic, and clear instructions if your pet is on medication.
5: Things happen that no one expects, even when a dog looks perfectly healthy. And again, many of them are stress-related. Personally, I've had

0: several different, facilities contact me and bring in various pets because there is some kind of an issue that they encountered at the facility. So I think that most of these facilities are very conscientious and they are set up to deal with unexpected situations. And when you're dealing with pets, it's kind of like when you're dealing with children. Unexpected situations and emergencies do arise despite your best efforts, and you always need to have a plan in place to deal with them so that when and if it happens, things can be handled smoothly and expediently.
1: And if you're thinking of traveling internationally with your pet for the holidays, don't wait until November to start prepping.
0: And that has to do with, the veterinary health check, all the required vaccinations, a signed health certificate, which would then all that information would be transferred to the proper authorities at the country that you plan to enter. So these laws have become very, very strict as far as going, entering and leaving, various countries.
1: So, whether your pet is crossing an ocean or spending a few days with a sitter, keep what you can familiar. Their food, medication schedule, and a few things that smell like home. Maintaining normalcy and managing your own stress may matter more than you think.
0: The pet owner's mental status, stress, anxiety, etc., is transmitted 1, 2, 3 to your pet. That's how pets know you're going on vacation before you take the suitcase out. So any change from normal is a stress to your pet. Whatever that change might be, that the most minor thing that you may not even think about is, in fact, stressful to your pet.
1: And that's why something as simple as bringing a piece of home with them can make all the difference.
0: A favorite toy, blanket, pillow, etc., that has mom or dad's scent on it gives your pet a lot of confidence and helps to keep them calm and relaxed.
1: As we wrap up this year, the goal isn't to give your pet a passport for every holiday plan, but to make the choice that best fits their needs, whether that means a quiet room at home or a place in the car. A little planning now can help avoid last-minute stress when it's crunch time. To learn more about this topic and our guest, Dr. Carol Osborne, head to viewpointsradio.org. 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

0: From the ultra-thin look of the 90s and early 2000s to the curvier ideal that dominated social media in the 2010s, the body type we're told is desirable seems to always change. Right now, ultra-thinness appears to be making a comeback. And as this trend grows, experts are getting concerned about its effect on young people. Dr. Rebecca Boswell, director of the Princeton Center for Eating Disorders at Penn Medicine Princeton Medical Center, says she's particularly worried about how body types are viewed as aspirational trends.
1: Often that means that there's increased body dissatisfaction or comparison, which can lead people into, you know, difficult cycles of monitoring and surveilling their bodies and engaging in associated behaviors to change their bodies. But really, bodies aren't trends, right? There's no right body other than the healthiest version of the one that you have. And the sort of culture around shifting body ideals creates this false premise that bodies are supposed to change and shift with the times.
0: While some people choose to promote ultra-thinness on social media using terms like thinspiration or fitspiration, others are pushing back. For instance, take Ariana Grande, who's recently faced intense scrutiny over her ultra-thin figure. Many fans have expressed concern for her health and well-being. While it may seem like these conversations are challenging rather than glamorizing, extreme thinness, Boswell says, commenting on Grande's appearance, or anyone else's weight, does more harm than good.
1: Our intent and our impact of different conversations are not necessarily the same. So saying, you know, I'm so concerned about this person still tells young people that we should be monitoring other people's bodies and telling people what looks good or bad, and that we can see what's healthful or unhealthful based on someone's appearance. It also can tell people that extremes in bodies are things that people pay attention to, which could be unintentionally reinforcing that other people's bodies, often women's bodies, are appropriate subjects for, you know, public evaluation and speculation.
0: Social media also adds oil to the fire by putting this kind of content front and center. If a picture or video pops up again and again, and you see this content more frequently over time, it's natural to start questioning yourself.
2: The science of it is called social comparison theory. So if you look at images on your phone, then you're not even aware that they're getting stored in your mind and giving you messages about what you're supposed to look like or what people are supposed to look like. And then we compare that to ourselves and we say, oh my gosh, I'm bad. I'm supposed to look like this, but I don't think I do.
0: That's Dr. Maria Rago, a clinical psychologist and president of the National Association of Anorexia Nervosa and Associated Disorders. She says when social media algorithms amplify this content and push it toward the most vulnerable users, the consequences can be serious.
2: Some people are saying, oh, no one should even talk about it. You should talk about it because you've got to get tools to know how to talk back to the unconscious images that are affecting you that you're not even aware of. Even like, let's say that TikTok is sending you stuff about you should eat low fat, you should have high protein, you shouldn't have carbs, you don't even need them, carbs are bad for you. And this is for boys too. Boys get tons, and men, they get tons of messages to go no carb. Low carb, protein is good, carb is bad. So they're internalizing these images, which are affecting their behavior.
0: In a study published in the journal Frontiers in Psychiatry, researchers found that close to 40% of high school students who spent more than 2 hours a day on social media reported body image issues. And according to the National Institutes of Health, the global prevalence of eating disorders has more than doubled over the past decade, with 40% of cases occurring between the ages of 15 and 19. Eating disorders can affect anyone, but young people may be especially vulnerable. They're spending more time online at the same time that their bodies and sense of self are still taking shape. Boswell breaks down why this period can feel so confusing and overwhelming.
1: Adolescence is a very sensitive developmental period. So identity and belonging and peer acceptance and social comparison are enormously important. And we see that even in the way that adolescent brains develop and their sensitivity to social phenomena during that time. So they're especially socially sensitive and their bodies are changing and really fast, right? And are producing normal changes in weight, shape, and body. But these sort of things can be in conflict, right? That it's existing in a culture that's idealizing extreme thinness at the exact same time that they're sensitive to social feedback and their bodies are changing is a perfect storm for creating this intense body dissatisfaction. And a teenager might interpret, right, like a healthy developmental change as evidence that something's wrong with their body.
0: And with social media, kids and teens aren't just comparing themselves to their friends and classmates. They're looking at direct comparisons of celebrities and influencers, too. For those of you who have a teenager in your life and may be concerned, Boswell recommends a few ways to broach the subject, and none of them involve commenting on how someone looks. Instead, she says it's important to focus on behaviors and changes that could signal someone is struggling.
1: And so warning signs can often be changes in your eating patterns, your activity patterns, your distress around eating and activity, and rigidity, having like less flexibility around what you're willing or unwilling to do or try. That can be things like skipping meals or eliminating entire food groups, getting preoccupied with calories, feeling really obsessed with nutrition or clean eating, feeling guilty after eating or exercising if you're still sick or injured or exhausted, and really paying attention, right, to when food or exercise start to get in the way of normal life, when someone's not able to comfortably miss a workout or eat an unplanned food or attend a birthday party, go to a restaurant.
0: Along with watching for behavioral changes, it's important to remember that these conversations should always be approached with compassion. At first, Rego wasn't very alarmed by the commentary on singer Ariana Grande's appearance. She thought it was a positive sign that people weren't normalizing extreme weight loss. But when she started reading comment sections, she was shocked by just how cruel people were being towards someone they thought was struggling.
2: And we have to remember the humanity in her, and I think talk about it in a way to encourage young people. You can have compassion to someone struggling. You can have compassion for yourself having a hard time or others around you, because the way we're looking at people in such a hostile way, such a judgmental way, like let me scrutinize everyone's body, see who's thin enough, see who's too fat, see if we like who they're dating, all the things that we impose on people, it just makes the world really cruel, and it jacks up our own hatred toward ourselves, our own judgmentalness.
0: While there's certainly more to be done by social media platforms to restrict content that's triggering and harmful, the way we talk about bodies, whether it's our own, the people we know, or those we've never met, starts at home. Social media can make it seem like there's one diet, workout routine, or body type that works for everyone. But the reality is that our bodies and fluctuations in weight are influenced by a wide range of factors, like genetics, hormones, sleep, and stress. It's also important to remember that negative messages around bodies can and do hurt everyone.
1: I would tell young people that having a reaction to seeing these kinds of images or conversations is not unusual, right? Like the social media and these algorithms are designed, right, to create dissatisfaction and comparison in a way that often is like marketable for products, right? But ultimately, your body is not a product and not a trend. And the fact that our ideals keep on changing, right, like, means that the problem is not people's bodies. The problem is that the standards keep changing, and expecting millions of biologically different people to look the same is extremely unrealistic and harmful. And that, like, we have one precious body in this life, right, that helps us do so many things and be part of this world.
0: To learn more about Dr. Rebecca Boswell, Maria Rego, and all our featured guests, visit viewpointsradio.org. 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I'm Marty Peterson.
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3: This is Viewpoints Explained. I'm Ebony McMorris. If you've noticed small cameras above roadways or on stoplights, there's a chance they're part of Flock Safety's growing network. This technology has spread fast, and so has the backlash. So, what do they actually do? Flock cameras are automatic license plate readers. Instead of recording a constant video feed, they snap images of cars as they pass and log the time, location, license plate, as well as details like color, make, and model. That information is then stored into a searchable database. For police, the appeal is simple. Officers can get an alert when a stolen car drives by. After a crime, detectives can search their database for cars that were in the area. Police also say the technology has helped them track down missing people much faster. But these cameras don't just capture crimes, they log every car that passes. Privacy groups argue that when thousands of these cameras are connected across cities and states, law enforcement can piece together a detailed picture of anyone's movements at all times. There have also been cases of officers misusing Flock data to track down former romantic partners, as well as concerns about searches connected to immigration and abortion investigations. Flock says it doesn't sell customer data and that local agencies control how their information is shared. After growing criticism, the company cut its recommended default storage period from 30 days to 7 and added more rules around searches and audits. So the hard part isn't deciding whether Flock can help solve crimes. It can. The harder question is where the line should be drawn. If a camera can help find a missing child or a stolen car, how much tracking of everyone else are we willing to accept? And who gets to make the final call? That's Viewpoints Explained for this week. I'm Ebony McMorris.
8: Welcome to Culture Crash, where we examine what's new and old in entertainment. It's fall, which means the film world is turning the calendar from a wildly successful summer, thanks to Spider-Man and Christopher Nolan, to what promises to be an interesting and diverse fall and winter. 2026 will offer two movies that seem to be spiritual sequels to the 2010 masterpiece, The Social Network. Most directly, Aaron Sorkin, who won an Oscar for writing The Social Network, has written and directed another movie about Mark Zuckerberg called The Social Reckoning, starring Jeremy Strong, Mikey Madison, and Jeremy Allen White. Though I will miss David Fincher's directorial touch, I'm always intrigued to see what Sorkin is up to. Even more loosely, Luca Guadagnino's new movie, Artificial, which stars Andrew Garfield as OpenAI CEO Sam Altman, looks to be another sleek biopic about big tech and its influence on society. Though Fincher is not returning for The Social Reckoning, the director will release his own movie this fall called The Further Misadventures of Cliff Booth, which uses star Brad Pitt and a script by Quentin Tarantino to continue the story of Pitt's Oscar-winning role from Once Upon a Time in Hollywood. One of the hottest titles out of the Cannes Film Festival was Club Kid, Jordan Firstman's dramedy about a New York club promoter whose life is rocked by news that he has a 10-year-old son. Lauded director James Gray is also releasing a new movie this year called Paper Tiger, which stars Adam Driver and Miles Teller as two brothers who get caught up with the Russian mob in 1980s New York. We'll get a new movie from writer-director Jesse Eisenberg, starring Julianne Moore and Paul Giamatti. An Ava DuVernay documentary called 14th about birthright citizenship. A new Hunger Games movie, Godzilla Minus Zero out of Japan, and the conclusion to Denis Villeneuve's Dune trilogy with Dune Part 3. It's already been a surprising and record-breaking year at the movies, and now that we're through the summer, there's a whole new slate to look forward to. I'm Evan Rook.
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16: Trump rallies. I'm Deborah Valentine, Fox News. President Trump rallying in Ohio Saturday in support of Republican candidates ahead of the midterms, including Ohio GOP Senator John Husted and gubernatorial candidate Vivek Ramaswamy. The president accusing the media of negative reporting on his tariffs.
17: A word that's made our country rich. A word that I said is my favorite word in the whole dictionary. And the fake news killed me. They killed me. I said, this is my favorite word. The word is tariff.
16: Central to Democrats' campaigning messaging is spiking inflation under the Trump administration. A Cornell University official is speaking out about an alleged 2024 gang rape involving a university fraternity. Fox's Lucas Tomlinson.
18: Cornell University's president is breaking his silence as outrage grows over the handling of an alleged gang rape at a fraternity house in 2024. In a video statement, the school's president in part called the allegations, quote, deeply disturbing. He says he also supports New York Attorney General taking over, and he promised to improve campus safety. This is where learning Tompkins County prosecutors reportedly declined to review additional evidence. They apparently decided not to pursue charges based on the accuser's statement.
16: Lawyers for some of the defendants in the case insist their clients did nothing wrong. Search and rescue efforts continue for a missing medevac flight en route from Bermuda to Boston's Logan Airport. The U.S. Coast Guard says debris has been found in ocean waters off Nantucket Island. Six people were aboard. Fox's C.B. Cotton reports.
11: A Canadian medical transport company, Latitude Air Ambulance, based in Ontario, has spoken out to several outlets to say the missing plane is one of theirs.
16: The FAA says air traffic control lost contact with the aircraft after it suddenly plummeted from 24,000 to 11,000 feet in 3 minutes. 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
19: Here's your LEX storm tracker forecast. We're starting off cooler this morning with temperatures into the upper 50s into northern Kentucky and low 60s across southern Kentucky. Some lingering clouds and an isolated shower are possible as we go throughout the rest of the morning into the early afternoon hours, but we will dry things out as we head into the later afternoon. Clouds will clear with sunshine returning and highs reaching into the low 70s. Tonight turns mostly cloudy with lows into the mid 50s. I'm meteorologist Abby Summers on Lexington's News Traffic and Weather Station, 97.3 FM WVLK.
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2: Contact is from Mexico. We have Roberto Ortiz Revixi. Remember that Revixi, because that's his brand name, on the Law Enforcement Talk Radio Show. He was a Mexican police officer, which he'll talk about in a few moments. And he experienced lots of trauma, lots of people being killed. And he went through some devastation himself, where he lost both of his legs in a vehicle. I struggle to say the word accident. It was done on purpose. Roberto, thanks for being a guest on Law Enforcement Talk Radio Show. Thanks for your service and for talking about it. I very much appreciate it.
3: Thank you, John. First of all, it's a truly honor to be here.
2: Well, thank you. I'm glad you're here. And I realize this. I don't know. I'm a retired Baltimore police. I'm a retired American police. Most of my guests are Americans that have been through policing or been through crime, or they want to talk about trauma. You've been through all of it. I really don't know anything about Mexico. If it wasn't for some of the people I work with in radio, I wouldn't even know that there were certain states of Mexico. You were a police officer in, was it Chihuahua?
3: Yeah, state of Chihuahua, sir.
2: So that's a state in Mexico. How many states are there in Mexico?
3: We have 32 states, sir.
2: It's by the way, we got to get rid of the sir thing. It makes me feel really old. By the way, a lot of people don't realize that Mexico is a lot bigger than we think it is.
3: Yeah, that's correct. We have one of the biggest cities in the world, that is the Ciudad de Mexico, and we have several borders with the United States.
2: And the thing about Mexico that I'm as guilty as the next person, we go to what Hollywood tells us, and quite often they portray the Mexican police, and I know there's different branches, different jurisdictions, all that is all being corrupt. I don't get that impression from you.
3: No, sir. I think that this is corruption is in all the world, and I think that maybe the image that some people have about Mexico is that the history of bad police officers maybe are now chasing us as new officers. So our work is trying to get that image away from several countries, you know, because I think that what makes a good police officer and a bad one is the values that you have from your house, from your home, from your parents. And basically, if you have vocation or passion for your country.
2: Yeah, I agree with you. But here's the thing, and I was policing back when Kiki Camarena was from DEA was kidnapped, abducted, and murdered in Mexico. And quite honestly, everything I've seen about that is cast a really negative image on Mexican police. And from your story, that's not accurate, is it?
3: That's correct, sir. That's correct. I think that maybe now the cartels or organized crime groups get so much power, and we have few really good fellow officers that we are trying to do the things better. And right. basically, I face a lot of criminal groups in my career. I'm still active, but now as a intelligence coordinator. But yeah, basically, my vocation was to try and give a little more safer city or state, even a country, to the citizens. And the fight that we have internally, it's around 30 years now. So we don't participate in World War One or World War Two, but we have an internal war that is killing our people.
2: And here's the thing, before we get into your story, because it's a tremendous story we got to hear about. Let's take it back to being Roberto, a little kid, growing in Mexico. What prompted you to go into police work?
3: You know, since I was a kid, I really was in love to be a police officer. But my life take me to another kind of career. I get a MBA degree in a university of Texas. So I start working, but in the private sector for the maquiladoras or electronic companies. And as soon as I start growing up in that sector, I don't feel like I have the passion or the flame inside me. So I get to the academy, police academy, and I start what I really love since I was a kid. So I realized that dream, and I think that it was the correct decision. Even with my accident, that it was not an accident. It was something from criminals.
2: Oh, yeah. We could talk about that for sure. But yeah. Here, I get this quite a bit. And look, I knew I wanted to be a Catholic priest for a long time. Yes. And then I realized that that was not a vocation for me. But right behind that was police work. And when I went into the Baltimore Police Department and Police Academy, I didn't know if I was tough enough. And to be honest with you, I think that Mexico has a much more violent streak than Baltimore does. And that's saying something.
3: Yes, that's correct. You know, I've been interviewing several podcasts, and the guys always told me that you need to love too much your country or your state to be a police in Mexico, because we don't have the conditions that we really need to have, as the salary, as medical insurance. But I think that maybe we are a few that we really want to change the things, and we look at what is happening into our country, and we are ready to give our lives every day. Because as you say, I was in Juarez, one of the most dangerous cities in the world. And every day I was a commander, like in a SWAT type of team that is in the US. So we have every day high impact operations, and we've got a lot of, shootings.
2: Yeah.
3: So, yeah, we are in a real violent border and maybe country. But I think that we have honor, and we have we are brave people in Mexico, you know.
2: So
3: we
2: absolutely, absolutely. And by the way, I'm of Irish descent, and there's a long history between Ireland and Mexico as well. And it's a very well-established history, and it's – I'd say it's stronger than the coalition with American police and Mexican police, especially today. But before we go to break, we do have a break coming up. One of the images I see all the time is people being hung by overpasses in Mexico. Is that still going on?
3: I think that is not as common as years ago, but yes, it still happens here. Yeah.
2: And by the way, that I think it's the type of thing you only see one time, and it'll leave a lasting impression. We're talking about Roberto Ortiz. He was a Mexican police officer, which you'll talk about in a few moments. Best way to get him is on TikTok and Instagram, and look for his personal brand, Revixi, R-E-V-I-X-I. It's R-E-V-I-X-I, Roberto Ortiz on TikTok and Instagram. This is Law Enforcement Talk Radio Show. Don't go anywhere. We will be right back.
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0: return a conversation with Roberto Ortiz on the Law Enforcement Talk Radio Show. Roberto is a Mexican police officer, and he'll talk about that. And I don't mean any disrespect. I don't know ranks, and I don't know all the different departments, so I'm not going to make a tremendous blunder. The best way to find him is on TikTok and Instagram. Look for Roberto Ortiz. His brand name is Revixi, R-A-V-I-X-I.com. And by the way, one of the things we're going to talk about is Roberto lost both of his legs in a vehicle with criminals in it, which we'll talk about, I promise you, a little bit later on. But before we went to a break, you're talking about being in charge of a SWAT-type operation or SWAT-type team. And you were the guys that when we see videos of Mexican police, they go out in pickup trucks with submachine guns and all that stuff. That's the kind of work that you did.
1: Yes, sir. That was the kind of job. And also, we kick a lot of doors, you know, from where the bad guys were working or have kidnapping persons or maybe trafficking drugs.
0: The bad part about that is I don't think we see, I only speak for myself. If I don't do a serious look, a serious search, I won't see the positive side of Mexican police. All I see is the negative side. And I don't see the trauma. I did a post on the Law Enforcement Talk Radio Show Facebook page probably about a year or so ago. I think it was 10 police officers were murdered in Mexico. I think it was in Chihuahua. So this kind of violence that we're talking about is not new.
1: Yeah, you know, when we face the cartels, we desire not to have friends or fellow officers dead, you know, but it's part of trying to get things better in our country. So we have dead officers, very common.
0: Yeah, how common was it? Because I don't think people really understand, Roberto, the amount of violence that law enforcement officers in Mexico face.
1: I think that I don't have the exact number, but I can tell you that maybe in my state, in the years that I've been here, I've seen around maybe 20 to 25 fellow officers dead, you know. It depends if we have a war with one cartel

0: or two cartels, but it's not like in the States that you don't have really daily maybe murders. We here in Mexico, we are in the state of Chihuahua around 80 to 70 to 80 murders at month.
1: Wow.
0: Yeah, it's monthly.
1: That's hard. That's in just in one state.
0: Just in one state, correct, sir. We
1: So in
0: are
1: the
0: working to have better numbers. I think that the last month we have around 55. So we are doing the things way better, you know.
1: Yeah, I appreciate all you do. And one of the things that and I can't remember the guy's name. But watching a television series, I believe it was Narcos, and they focused on a guy who was a Mexican police officer, and he got into the drug game, and he became a big player. Do you find that kind of stuff revolting?
0: Yeah, I think that the worst thing that you can find in the world is a police officer that is dirty, you know, that is in the dark side, because those guys use the power or use the badge to do bad things.
1: Right.
0: And for me, the corruption is something that needs to be over and disappear. So right now, we are working a lot with the United States department, you know, and we are improving a lot of training or courses, and we are doing the things better. In that years, I think that it was a little more common to have bad police officers involving in drug trafficking or maybe in organized crimes groups.
1: Right. How prevalent is the cartel problem? We hear about it all the time in the United States. It's better than it used to be, but it's still, I still suspect that it's a major problem.
0: Yeah. It's still a major problem, and those guys still have a lot of power and money, you know, to operate. But I think in the last 3 or 4 years, we have improving a lot. Maybe we have a lot of confrontations with them, and but we are winning that war as I look in my state and maybe in some part of the country. We are not quite just done, but we are in the road to have a better country.
1: I'm going to ask you some pointed questions, Roberto, and I really do appreciate your service. I don't understand it, and I'll be honest with you, I went through enough bad stuff that I'm dinged up, both physically, mentally, and emotionally, or all three ways. Thank God I got my spiritual life back together. Would you describe yourself as being dinged up? By the way, you lost your legs, which we'll talk about in a few moments. But having so many officers killed and confronting such violence, I can't help but think that this has some sort of long-term impact on you.
0: Oh, you know, I lost a lot of really good friends in the road of this beautiful and lovely career as police officer. But I think that maybe we are accustomed to this kind of violence, you know, so you have to be strong in your mind, and you must be prepared that maybe one day you go out of your house and you will not be back. So you make like a strong skin, you know, in this kind of thing that usually happens. It's not something that must to be, but in me, of course the accident and all that kind of things banged you, but you have only one option to be sad and I don't know, depressed, or start making some resilience and a strong mind to recover. So I think that I really believe that I have a strong mind, and I have somebody really big in my soul that
1: Sure.
0: have been helping me in this way, because I will say as it is, but without God, I am nothing, you know.
1: I agree. And by the way, I wouldn't be where I'm at today if it wasn't for God. And I always say this jokingly, it took an act of God in Congress to where I'm at today. And that's a pretty good spot. I'm not the guy I want to be yet, but I'm a whole lot better than I used to be. We're talking about Roberto Ortiz. He is a former Mexican police officer. We'll talk about what he's doing. Talk about the incident where he lost his legs in an act of violence. The best way to contact him is on TikTok and Instagram. Look for Roberto Ortiz. His brand name is Revixi, R-E-V-I-X-I. That's R-E-V-I-X-I.
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0: return our conversation with Roberto Ortiz. He is a Mexican police officer, contacts from Mexico. Best place to find him is on TikTok and Instagram. Look for Roberto Ortiz, O-R-T-I-Z. His brand name is Revixi, R-E-V-I-X-I. It's R-E-V-I-X-I. And there's really no way of saying this politely, Sir Roberto, so I'm just going to say it out there. You lost both your legs in a horrible act of violence, didn't you?
1: Yes, sir. That's correct. Basically, it was a good April 15 of 2002. We were off duty because we have some past days, we get a good shipment of fentanyl and crystal meth. So the bosses give us like 2 or 3 days. And I was going from Juarez to my home in Chihuahua, and I receive a call that some fellow officers, first commanders, were murdered by organized crime in Juarez. So that was a tough decision because I say always, if you don't take care of your people, you can't lead.
0: Right.
1: And I turned around and go back to Juarez, put my gear, prepare the team, and we go to help those police officers. They were killed, so we start making some intelligence about the cars or the person that were involved in that massacre. And we put like a kind of filter to check some vehicles. And I was checking the trunk of a car in my back. And during the operation, a vehicle was deliberately sent to our team at high speed without lights, maybe around 70 or 80 miles per hour. Mm-hmm. So that car just crashed into my legs.
0: Did you not see this coming? I'm not saying to be disrespectful, Roberto, but a lot of people say, well, you had time to react. And I get the impression that you didn't.
1: No, it was 8:30 or 9 p.m. So it was without any lights. And when somebody just looked at the car, I turned my head and look, and the car was already in my legs, you know. It was something really quickly. I don't know how they planned it, but it was something that it just not hit just me. It hit another guy that was part of this criminal group, you know.
0: And the injuries for you, by the way, this is a car operated by criminals that did this on purpose. Am I right?
1: Yes, sir. They don't receive any charges, but as soon as we have time to search about them, they have some connections with the town and the groups that are already there, you know. But as you know, sometimes the bad guys don't receive the punishment that they must have.
0: They never do. They never get the punishment they deserve. And by the way, I was in... And this pales in comparison. I was in 4 shootings in 10 years. And one thing they all had in common, that everybody that shot at me had in common, was they all had multiple prior arrests and convictions. And they were supposed to do in time, and they weren't. They were let on the street.
1: It's incredible.
0: And it never fails. And I always tell people this. It's not that they looked at me as some white guy. They looked at me as standing in the way of their freedom, and they could do whatever they wanted. And they obviously didn't care what I thought. These people that struck you didn't care what you thought either.
1: No, these guys, I think that they don't have any principles, any value. They just give them a mission, and then they use another kind of arguments to avoid the law, you know?
0: So let's take us back to that incident. Were you aware that this was bad? I mean, you had catastrophic injuries, obviously, but were you aware of how bad really was?
1: Yes, sir, because I was in the floor, and when I look at my legs, I know that I was going to lose something. The impact was below the knee. So a paramedic that we have in the team with some handmade tourniquets helped me to put something to avoid the bleeding, you know? And we were an hour from the closest hospital in Juarez. And we drive, I was in the back part of the pickup, and we drive, and I get to the first hospital when I was rejected, because even
0: you,
1: that I was.
0: But you were rejected from the first hospital?
1: Yes, because they put wrong my number, and they say that I was not affiliated to that hospital. So even that they knew that I was in the middle of die or be or live, they just reject me. And it's incredible, because the hospitals are there to save lives, not to reject people. And that happens to me. They reject me. So then they take me to another hospital. It was a private one. And they ask my wife around $25,000 to take care of me and get me to the ER. So you know that we are from Mexico. We don't have that kind of money in the accounts. And if we don't give them that kind of money, they will reject me too. So I was rejected from that hospital too.
0: How old were you when this happened?
1: I was 38 years.
0: And I don't want to sound sexist, but there's certain things that go through men's mind. And I'm got to take care of my kids. I got to take care of my wife. I got to take care of all this other stuff. And now you're confronted with life and death situations, and you're being rejected by two hospitals. Did you think about them and your responsibilities?
1: Oh, yeah, totally. I know that. Is that I think that is incredible that a hospital rejects people, because this takes from the accident to the last hospital, that it was the third one that get me to the ER room. It takes around 5 hours, John, to receive attention, you know? 5 hours. I don't know how I don't die in those hours.
0: I'll be honest with you, I don't know how, Roberto, you're still alive to talk about this.
1: I am impressed too, because all that happens make me to lose my legs above the knee, because the time they take to attend me. So this changed my life completely, because thanks God I don't have any other sequel, but I was in coma around 7 days. I was more than 1 month in hospital, and the consequences to not be attended by the first or second hospital just leave me with the amputation above the knee. And many people doesn't know, but the prosthetics knees and the things that you need to walk again as a bilateral amputee above the knee are really expensive, and nobody is taking care of that.
0: Here's the part that really troubles me. You were turned down by two hospitals in advance, but they knew that you were a police officer and you were injured in the line of duty.
1: Oh yeah, I was wearing my uniform. So they know that I was in the line of duty. I was doing my job. And later I tried to search a little bit what was happening. And the private hospitals have the right to say, if you don't have money, you can be attended here. And the other hospitals just tell me that my name was wrong. And that was the thing.
0: We're talking with Roberto Ortiz. He is a Mexican police officer. His brand name is Revixi, R-E-V-I-X-I. Best place to reach him is TikTok and Instagram. Look for Roberto Ortiz Revixi on TikTok and Instagram.
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0: 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We got so much more to talk about. 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

0: return our conversation with Roberto Ortiz. He's a Mexican police officer, contacts from Mexico. Best place to get in touch with him, get more information about him, what he does, is TikTok and Instagram. Look for Roberto Ortiz, O-R-T-I-Z. His brand name is Revixi, R-E-V-I-X-I. It's R-E-V-I-X-I. And lost both your legs. You ambulate. I don't know if that's the right word to use, but you use prosthetic devices to get around. This is due to a collision with criminals in a line of duty. There's no other way of putting it.
1: Yes, that's correct, sir. Yes, that's correct, John. Uh-huh.
0: Here's the one thing I don't get, and this goes back to our earlier conversation. Look, I grew up differently than you did, for sure. And I think that you were much more used to the daily violence than I was. But if we look at Mexican police officers, so many are killed, so many are maimed. You can't think you are the first one.
1: Oh, yeah. No. This is something that happens usually here in Mexico, because we are in an internal war. So, yeah, for me, it's something that you learn to live with.
0: The other thing that I don't get as an American is we have relatives in Ireland that they had problems with healthcare systems, and some of them died waiting for appointments with doctors. Is it the disparity and difference between poverty? Because growing up in Mexico and going through what you went through, things that we take for granted, like prosthetic devices, don't exist there, do they?
1: Yeah, I think that I will explain a little bit. After the attack, I think that surviving the attack was the end of my story, you know, because it's something really big, huge that hits you. But for me, it was the beginning of another battle. I spent about a year in a wheelchair, and I started looking for specialized clinics in the U.S. in United States to call them and explain me how I can develop or start working on prosthetic for me, because it was something really new in Mexico to have a bilateral above the knee amputee. So I started making some calls and research, and I learned a lot. So I began learning how to use, the name is Stubbies. Those are prosthetic legs that are really little, you know. You are half of your height, and that gains you core strength, you get balance, and you get a lot of things that you lose when you lose your knees. So I start making that kind of homework and learning how to adapt again. Why it takes around 2 years? Because I was in a negotiation with the government of my state in Mexico to get prosthetics legs. We don't have a Department of Defense, or we don't have a forecast of money to this kind of things that happens. I know that in the Army, the Marines, the police officers in the United States, they have that kind of help. They have rehabilitation clinics. They have the top of the top technology when they lose an arm or a leg. So here in Mexico was something new. And I can tell you, John, that I have to sell a car, my pickup, and a little land that we have in Juarez to build our home. So all that we built in 20 years, we lose it in 2 years just to survive this situation, because it was something that the government wasn't ready to know what was going to happen. So I finally get some medium prosthetic legs that make me maybe have a not a perfect life, but I can walk with some kind of problems. I need some really advanced knees. There is a company named Ottobock, and the knees are the Genium X4. So that kind of knees help me to go down, to make some ramps, curves, even stairs. They are like intelligent knees, but I am in that fight right now, you know, between, it's not a fight, it's a negotiation with my department to try to get something better.
0: I think it would be a fight. For a guy like me, it'd be a fight.
1: Yes.
0: I think you are much more civil about this than I could ever be.
1: Yeah. Yeah, correct, sir. Yeah, here you need to negotiate, you know, because I will depend forever for the government of Mexico, because with the salary that we have here, that is around $1,500, we will never have, that is monthly, around $1,500 to $2,000 monthly.
0: Do you see what they're paying San Francisco police nowadays?
1: No, no, John.
0: Starting pay is $241,000.
1: Oh.
0: That's wow. San Francisco. I mean, it's relative. I couldn't imagine. You're making the kind of money I made when I started in 1980.
1: Wow.
0: And we were so poor that we couldn't afford an apartment on our own. We had roommates, and it was like $13,000 a year. So wow. $1,500 a month is a little bit more than that. And it's not good money.
1: No, we really, the ones that we are in this kind of career is because we have passion and we have vocation and we really want a better world to our kids. So when something like this happened, it's really sad to discover the reality of where we are stand up, you know, because, yeah.
0: Well, the best way to get you, Roberto, is on TikTok and Instagram under Roberto Ortiz, O-R-T-I-Z. His brand name is Revixi, R-E-V-I-X-I. Check him out. That's on TikTok and Instagram. What is it you need? Because I'll be honest with you, and I don't want to sound ignorant, but I have no idea because obviously I didn't go through what you went through. What is it you need to have the kind of life you want to have?
1: I think that is something complicated because every 5 years, the knees must be changed because they lose warranty. So Basically for me, the Genium X4 that are the knees that I need, they cost around $400K. So imagine, they are really expensive.
0: Yeah, that's quite a bit of money. But this is coming out of your pocket. There's no workers' comp. There's none of that stuff where they'll take care of you, is there?
1: That is a negotiation that I have with my government. I am trying to get those kind of knees, but it will be maybe something that will take 1 or 2 years. And meanwhile, I still have a lot of expenses on rehabilitation clinics and a lot of stuff that we have here in my family. But I think that basically the knees, and I don't know if I can tell you here, but sometimes a lot of people tell me, hey, start a campaign to get funds, but it's not so easy for me to do it.
0: It's not so easy.
1: Yeah, because I am part of the government still. You know, I am an active intelligence coordinator, so I can do it by myself. Maybe so if some other people do it, I can't have that kind of help. But
0: well, here's what I would like people to do, Roberto, because we're running out of time. I would like people to visit you on TikTok and Instagram. Look for Roberto Ortiz, O-R-T-I-Z. His brand name is Revixi, R-E-V-I-X-I. And send him a personal message. If you can help out, help out. It's as simple as that. Roberto, I want to thank you for your service. I don't understand a lot of what you went through. I understand it's part of it, not all of it. But I really appreciate you spending time telling us about it. It's very much appreciated.
1: Thank you, sir. It was an honor, John, and God bless you all.
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0: another attack. I'm Paul Stevens, Fox News. The Iranian-backed Houthis claiming ownership of a new strike on Riyadh. Fox's Marianne Rafferty.
1: More explosions rocking Yemen as Iran-backed Houthi rebels report new airstrikes by Saudi forces. Witnesses heard at least five blasts and saw warplanes firing missiles. A fire and large plume of smoke were also seen near a major oil facility in Saudi Arabia. Saudi authorities have not confirmed the attack, but the Houthis are claiming responsibility.
0: A spokesman for the Saudi-led coalition supporting Yemen's government, though, says the Houthi claim on the strike was, quote, misleading, unquote. President Trump in Ohio Saturday, where he rallied voters ahead of the 2026 midterms in November, highlighting economic successes under his administration despite an underwhelming September jobs update.
2: He just announced that under Republican leadership, incomes for hardworking Americans have soared to the highest level ever recorded.
0: Now just 29,000 new jobs were added in September. A Cornell University official now speaking out about a probe into a fraternity at the university where a woman claims she was gang raped.
3: Cornell University's president is breaking his silence as outrage grows over the handling of an alleged gang rape at a fraternity house in 2024. In a video statement, the school's president in part called the allegations, quote, deeply disturbing. He says he also supports New York Attorney General taking over, and he promised to improve campus safety. This is where learning Tompkins County prosecutors reportedly declined to review additional evidence. They apparently decided not to pursue charges based on the accuser's statement.
0: And that's Fox's Lucas Tomlinson. Lawyers for some of the defendants in the case insist their clients did nothing wrong. 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
4: Here's your LEX storm tracker forecast. We're starting off cooler this morning with temperatures into the upper 50s into northern Kentucky and low 60s across southern Kentucky. Some lingering clouds and an isolated shower are possible as we go throughout the rest of the morning into the early afternoon hours, but we will dry things out as we head into the later afternoon. Clouds will clear with sunshine returning and highs reaching into the low 70s. Tonight turns mostly cloudy with lows into the mid 50s. I'm meteorologist Abby Summers on Lexington's News Traffic and Weather Station, 97.3 FM WVLK.
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17: 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Chad was, this doesn't sound like all that bizarre. He's a motivational speaker now. His website is TheMarionMiracle.com. 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That's spelled M-A-R-I-O-N, Miracle.com. He was in a bizarre incident where he almost lost his life in a table saw accident while working at a remote cabin in northwest Montana, and he even actually had to drive himself to the hospital. So, Chad, thanks for agreeing to tell your story in the Law Enforcement Talk Radio Show. Very much appreciated.
19: Well, I'm happy to be here, brother. I'm glad we got this worked out.
17: I'm glad we did too. The other thing is that maybe I like to think of myself as a non-dramatic person, but it's so easy that we could be not having this conversation with a guy like you about this incident because you came that close to death, didn't you?
19: Yeah, that's where the Marion miracle came about. It's truly a miracle that I'm alive today. It's a pretty horrific accident. I almost cut my right arm off on a table saw.
17: Which, by the way, I have friends that work construction, and they've lopped off fingers with table saws, and we joke about that all the time. But this is a serious no-joke situation where even in the best of situations where you've got help available, everything else, you could wind up on the death table very quickly.
19: Yeah, it's one thing I talk about during my speaking engagements is that experience does not make you invincible. I mean, it was a split second, and I was in serious trouble.
17: Plus, you were at a very remote location. You were in northwest Montana?
19: Yeah, about an hour and a half from the closest town. So what had happened is I was ripping some material. Now, to back up a little bit, I've been around power tools and table saws since I was a teenager. My dad was a builder. I had a custom cabinet shop in Kansas City for 20 years. I've been around table saws my entire life, and I just lost respect for a second. I was in a hurry. It was Easter Sunday, of all days. My kids were out here in Montana. I have two kids. For a spring break the week before, so I was in a hurry trying to get things going. We know the accident happened between 6:30 and 6:35 at night due to a text message. But I had my table saw blade up about 2.5 inches. I was ripping some thicker material. Now I went to some thinner material, and I did not drop my blade. And I was in a rush, and I had a heavy sweatshirt on, which I know better. And in a second, the table saw blade caught my sweatshirt, and I saw my sweatshirt and my arm disappear into the blade and ripped me from the palm of my hand.
17: What's the joke we see on the internet all the time, especially on Facebook, and check out the Law Enforcement Talk Radio Show Facebook page. At that moment, they knew they blanked up. Did you think that you messed up at that moment?
19: Oh, in an instant. It was shocking how quickly it happened, to be honest with you. It was like wham. And I, you know, entered at the palm of my hand here and ripped 2/3 of the length of my arm, took an inch out of my artery, tore apart all my lower tendons and ripped my forearm muscle wide open. And in an instant, I knew I was in very serious trouble because I was also, nobody was coming.
17: And that's the question I have. You were all by yourself. There was absolutely no one else around, was there?
19: Correct. The property I was working on, the people actually live in California. At the lake I was working on, which is McGregor Lake in Marion, Montana, a lot of these homes are second and third homes for people where they come out for, you know, a few weeks in the summer. And on top of that being Easter Sunday, I was on a remote dead-end logging road. And, you know, when it hit me, you know, I've been through over 20 surgeries in my life, through wrestling, rugby, football. I've experienced a lot of pain in my life, but the only way to describe it is violent and humbling. The shock that jolts your body is almost hard to explain. So I stepped back from the table saw, and I am, not to be graphic here, but I am pulsating blood out, you know, over an inch out of my artery, as you can imagine. There was a large amount of blood. I'm losing rapidly.
17: By the way, that was the area where they, and I'm not to be graphic, but people that talk about suicidal ideation, they often will go across the wrist, and it's lengthwise that's a real problem. And that's where you cut yourself.
19: Yeah. So your arteries, you have two arteries, they run down each side of your arm. So this is where I cut an inch out of my artery right here. And I mean, I've hunted and fished and trapped my entire life. I know the amount of blood I'm losing is not good. I was in a dire situation.
17: How old of a guy were you when this happened?
19: I was 51, 53 now. So about 2.5 years ago when this happened.
17: And here's the thing, and I'm not saying this is an insult. You're old enough to know better, but it's like I do that all the time with carrying a gun. And I'm like, I'm not going to make a stupid mistake. The thought is right there. You got to respect that instrument, that weapon all the time. And I'm not handsy with table saws. But you said earlier in the interview that you let your guard down for 1 minute, you lost respect for and it bit you.
19: That's all it takes. And that's why I talk a lot about, you know, just because I'm well experienced, I've been around saws, you know, over 40 years. It doesn't make you invincible. You make one mistake, you lose respect for a second. And it'll grab you.
17: And you lost respect for that one because you were distracted with other things. I get it. Plus, if you're like me, you don't think bad stuff is going to happen to you. It only happens to other people.
19: Yeah, of course. It's never going to happen to me, right? Especially alone at a remote cabin in Northwest Montana.
17: And by the way, so I do feel like a bit of an expert on Montana now. I've never been there because of watching Yellowstone and other things. So I think I know all about it. But by the way, there's a new TV series called The Madison, which I think takes place in Montana. Oh, it's phenomenally gorgeous.
19: It is. It is. We get people coming here all the time looking for a John Dutton and Rip.
17: Yeah, I'll bet they do. And I'll bet they look for the train station as well. Yeah. It's the thing is, it's... I want people to just imagine this. You're working on a remote cabin in Northwest Montana. You're using a table saw, which I'm not going to touch that stuff because I know how deadly they can be. Chainsaws are another thing that can create horrific injuries. And a lot of people get injured and a lot of people get killed. Did you know immediately that this was a life-threatening situation?
19: Oh, absolutely. Again, I know the amount of blood I'm losing is not good. And I talk about a lot during my speaking engagements about how you react in a traumatic situation, right? Like everybody thinks they're prepared for a traumatic situation. You don't realize it until you're in that. And to me, I talk a lot about your tool shed, what tools you have in your shed, where you're at mentally, physically, and for me, spiritually. If I wasn't sound in all three of those areas, there's no way I would have survived. Because at the time, once I got in the saw and I stepped back, I knew I was in serious trouble. And the first thing that came to my mind, it was 45 degrees out here in Montana. We had snow on the ground, which is common for this time of year in April. It was actually end of March, probably March 31st, 2024 is when this happened. I immediately thought I had heaters going on inside this cabin I'm building. And I thought if I don't shut those heaters off, I'm going to burn the pass out. I'm going to burn the cabin down I'm building.
17: And that's, it's a crazy thought, what people think, what comes to mind. And by the way, you think you know what you're going to do in traumatic situations quite often. You don't. You say things, you do things that are really don't make sense. We're talking with Chad Stock. He was, he had a table saw accident. He's working in a remote cabin in Northwest Montana. He had severe injuries. He had to drive himself to the hospital. His website is themarionmiracle.com. That's themarionmiracle.com. 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
17: 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We returned our conversation with Chad. He's going to talk about the incident some more and life after. Don't go anywhere, and we'll be right back.
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0: Joining us from Montana, we have Chad Stockett, a law enforcement talk radio show. Chad's website is themarionmiracle.com. That's spelled the Marion, M-A-R-I-O-N, miracle.com. He was working in Northwest Montana in a cabin, remote location on Easter Sunday a couple years ago, working a table saw. And let's just say he had a horrific accident that almost cost him his life. And he's here to talk all about that. Chad, first of all, you can tell I'm not, and I've said many times, I'm not a handy guy. I make reservations. I make phone calls. I don't do this stuff. I don't try anymore because, and I flash back to, oh, this is really bad. This is going to hurt. It's my childhood. But this pale in comparison to what you found yourself in. And I can't imagine the mindset you had being all by yourself, being in a remote cabin in Northwest Montana, and then you had to drive yourself to the hospital.
1: Yeah, it's a crazy story. So once I got into the saw, I was worried about getting the heater shut off. And that's why I talk about how you react in a traumatic situation. In reality, those heaters would have shut off by themselves. But it was a God moment for me, which I'll get to later. So I shut the heaters off, which I really struggled with the propane heaters because I was still trying to use my right hand. The cut was on my right hand, which is I'm right hand dominant.
0: Right.
1: So I'm in shock. I'm trying to get the, I have no use in my hand. It's just flopping. And my immediate thought is I got to get out of here right now. Like nobody's coming. Nobody lives here at that time of year. Amazon's not coming. Nobody's delivering eggs. I got to get out of here right now. Like I am losing a rapid amount of blood. So I make it about 50 yards to my truck. I get the back of my truck, and I don't remember getting to my truck. I remember sliding down the back of my truck and realized my doors were locked on my truck. And I realized that my phone and keys were 16 feet up on scaffolding inside the cabin. And that was a sickening feeling.
0: And you had to go back and retrace your steps and walk and find a way to now it sounds like it's not a big deal, but when you lose use of your right hand, I had multiple surgeries. I'm right-handed as well. And that's where I'm tired from your police work because I was not able to do a lot of things, especially in the early days. Now I've learned how to compensate, do things differently. But you had to go and do the scaffolding to retrieve your stuff.
1: Well, so I sat down in my truck, to be honest with you. When I realized my keys were locked, I knew I was in a bad situation. I sat down in my butt and I am pumping blood out. I mean, I'm watching my heartbeat and all these deep conversations go through your mind, right? Like nobody's coming. Like if I don't do something, I'm going to bleed out right here.

0: I have all these conversations that you have in this situation and with myself and God. And the biggest thing I thought about was two things. Wrestling. I grew up in Northeast Iowa, where wrestling is a religion, and it was a huge driving force in my life. But the biggest thing I thought about is my kids. My kids know I don't quit, and I didn't want them to think I just sat here and gave up and bled out. So I thought, I'm going to get up. You know, when they see the blood trail, my kids are going to know I fought to the end. So I got up and I made it back to the cabin. I remember struggling, trying to get the door open with my left hand, because even my left hand is covered in so much blood, it's trying to get the handle open. I get in, I look at the scaffolding, and there's no way I can climb the scaffolding with one arm. And there happened to be a green 6-foot stepladder right next to the scaffolding, and I had a 6-foot level. Now, the hood of my hoodie was just hanging over the edge of the scaffolding. So I thought, if I can get up that ladder, get the level into the hoodie, and pull it off, that's how I'm going to get out of here. So I started going up the ladder, and I had this weird sensation come over my body. I never researched what it feels like to go into shock. But as I got to the top of the ladder, I went into shock. I fell off to the left, and I woke up on the concrete. Later, we lost some. We don't have a time frame, but my whole left side of my face hurt. And as I was waking up, I realized that we found out later that I broke a tooth in two places when I hit the concrete. So I wake up, and again, there's a large pool of blood around me, and I'm like, I got to get out of here. I got to keep moving. I got to get up. If I don't get up, I am dead. So I thought, now we're 30 minutes from even remote cell coverage, but I had a Starlink out there, and I had my iPad, and I thought, that's it. I'm going to get out on my iPad, Messenger, somehow I'm going to get a hold of somebody. I don't remember finding my iPad. We think it was on the scaffolding at the time. I'm struggling with my iPad, trying to get it on, and I realize my battery is dead, and man, that was probably.
1: Still say when it rains, it pours. You had everything going. Oh. You had catastrophic injuries, and you had everything else going against you.
0: And I'm still not done.
1: There's more.
0: There's more. So I realized I am in a very bad way, and I started having that feeling again. And I realized I'm going to go into shock a second time, and now I'm terrified because the odds of me waking up are not good. There are two 30 to 36 inch, you know, piles of blood that I've already left. So I go into shock the second time. I wake up. Now we know it was 10:30 at night. So it was 4 hours after I cut myself. And I wake up and it's pitch black. I mean, black. Black is inside of a cow, as we say in Montana. And as a Christian, it was kind of I actually laughed in this situation, which is, people find bizarre. But as I'm laying there, I wake up and I'm like, as a Christian, I thought I was dead. And I'm like, this is heaven? Like, it's pitch black and cold and dark, and I'm on concrete. But my thought process was, well, at least I'm not on fire. I'm not.
1: Right.
0: That's right. So I laughed.
1: There's a bright side to this scenario, and you found it.
0: You always got to look at the bright side. It always could be worse, right? So at this point, I'm pleading with God. I'm like, I'm 4 hours into this. The pain is unbelievable. And I'm pleading with God, either take me away or take this away, one or the other, because I am D-U-N. I mean, I am at my limit. And not to get too religious on this, but I had such a spiritual feeling come over my body. It was like a warmth came over my body, not in a temperature warmth, but in a comfort warmth.
1: Right.
0: And my pain was gone. I mean, this is part of the miracle. I had complete comfort. I got up. And I'm like, me and God, we're going to get out of here. Like, I'm getting out of here. So I was able to get the ladder up. I was able to get the hoodie down. And even through my therapy, I've gone through since this, because I see what's called a big trauma PTSD therapist on this situation, that even now, like when keys and hit the concrete, it just gives me the willies. I'm like, I'm getting out of here. So I finally make it to my truck, which I had a dial gear shifter. So I'm trying to do that with my left hand. I got the windows down. Now I have about 5 miles to go before I even get to a highway. Finally get on the highway. I call my son, who was in Kansas City, and told him, you know, and I'm talking to him just like I'm talking to you right now. I have complete comfort. And I'm like, buddy, I got no saw. I'm on my way to the hospital. I woke him up, and it was midnight his time in Kansas City. And he's like, well, you're doing the right thing. And, you know, do what you need to do. And then I called my girlfriend at the time, which now has become my fiance. She lived in Salt Lake City, 10 hours away. I called her, and we literally have a 6 to 7, 8 minute conversation. Once a month, they have family over for dinner, and I'm talking about this, and did your brother make it, and blah, blah, blah. And I'm like, well, I need to tell you something. I got into a table saw, and I'm on my way to the ER.
1: And she, a little thing happened on the way to the office. And we're stopping at, no, we're talking about Chad Stock. He's kind of from Montana. He almost lost his life in a table saw accident working in a cabin in remote part of Northwest Montana on Easter Sunday. And he's going to talk about driving himself to the hospital. His website is themarionmiracle.com. That's the Marion, M-A-R-I-O-N, miracle.com. 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We're going to take a short break. I promise you, we'll be right back.
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0: 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Conte is from Montana. He almost lost his life. It's a bizarre, bizarre set of circumstances in a table saw accident on Easter Sunday in a remote cabin in northwest Montana. And he really almost died. His website, to get more details about what he's doing today, is themarionmiracle.com. 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M-A-R-I-O-N, miracle.com. Chad, look, I don't know where to go. I've never had anything this bizarre, this life-threatening happen. Bad stuff has happened, for sure. And there's an old saying that God won't give you more than you can handle. And it sometimes that doesn't seem true. Sometimes it seems like more. But you got, before we went to break, you're talking about this feeling of warmth came over you, and you had a conversation on the phone driving yourself to the hospital. And you sounded like you were just another day at the office.
1: Yeah. And, you know, of course, through this whole process, I just had to focus on slowing down, slowing my thinking down, slowing my breathing down, slowing everything down, because the more adrenaline I have, the more blood I'm going to use. Which goes back to, you know, I shut those heaters off at the beginning, which turned out to be a blessing, because when I woke up 4 hours later, it was 28 degrees in the cabin, which slowed all the bleeding down.
0: Right. I was going to say the cold weather probably helped save your life.
1: It did. In fact, one of the things I remember waking up is how heavy my right arm was, because my whole sweatshirt was just, you know, soaked in blood. So I get to my truck, I make it to town, have a couple phone conversations, and I'm just reflecting on, I just got to get to town. That's all I'm focused on. I have an hour and a half drive to get to town. Now, in this part of Montana, there's only two gas stations on that whole stretch. And on my way, I'm just reflecting on everything, and ding, my gas light comes up. I don't have enough gas to get to town.
0: There's another bad situation. You don't have enough gas. You got to stop and get gas, and meanwhile, you're dying.
1: Yeah, there's actually pictures of me at the gas station getting gas. I actually took a selfie, which is all on our Facebook and Instagram, too, if you follow us on there, the Marian Miracle. It was just crazy. And, in fact, I remember giving a talk in Baton Rouge here a couple months ago, and old boy, at the end of my talk, I do a Q&A, and old boy asked me, well, how much gas did you put in that thing? Yeah. I did not fill it.
0: No, I put enough to get to where I need to go, because, look, time is wasting, and you didn't have a whole lot of time left.
1: No, I lost almost 40% of my blood. I mean, there's no medical reason I should be alive, let alone driving myself. So I finally make it to the ER, and you know, that's where my whole recovery process, the first surgery was just cleaning my arm and getting blood circulation back, which happened to be about 7 hours before I got blood flow back to my hand. Now I've lost 80% usability of my right hand. I have what's called an ape grip, so I'm not able to make a fist, you know,
0: right.
1: And I have to learn everything to do left-handed, which has been a struggle.
0: Which is, we could have an entire show about that, learning to do stuff left-handed, because people... And by the way, ambidextrous people, I'm extremely jealous of, because I've had this since 92, and I'm still not really adept at using my non-strong hand.
1: I joke, my handwriting, I'm up to about an eight-year-old.
0: Horrible handwriting, Chad.
1: Yeah.
0: No, I can't even read my own handwriting, and I print everything. My wife has to read it. Another thing, and maybe you can relate to this, and we'll get back to your story in a moment, is I have to wear slip-in shoes now because I can't tie shoes.
1: Oh, yeah. I can't tie my shoes, can't button my pants. I can't, you know, that's why, hence the beard, shaving one-handed has, you know, been a struggle. Brushing my teeth the very first time. I mean, it took me 20 minutes. Like, it was easier to squirt the toothpaste in my mouth and get after it. So
0: the trauma of brushing your teeth and just wrecking your gums and everything else is so bad using a non-strong hand.
1: Yeah. And you know, one thing I talk about is, you know, if it doesn't challenge you, it doesn't change you.
0: Right.
1: Right. And this has certainly changed my life forever. And that's part of why I've become a motivational speaker is my promise to God. If you would get me out of this situation, I would share my story.
0: By the way, I could sit there and say, we had an old saying, I don't know how many people say this, but I'd be plea bargaining with the man upstairs. I'd be like, God, get me out of this and I'll do anything. And there's an old movie that people need to check out. It's called The End with Burt Reynolds and Dom DeLuise. It is hysterical. Check it out. You'll see what I'm talking about. So I want to go to, you had an hour and a half drive to the hospital and you had to stop to get gas. That's the last time we heard your story. And were you aware that, like, how much worse can worse be?
1: Oh, trust me. I was like, are you kidding me, man? God, I am fighting like a like, are you serious? Now I got to get gas on top of this. I'm thinking I'm just going to get there, you know? And I believe that God put me through these trials and tribulations to be able to help motivate other people. You got to keep moving forward.
0: I agree with you. Chad, if you had been, say, where I am in Florida, you probably would not be here to talk about this. What probably saved you was absolutely God, but the cold weather for sure. It couldn't happen in a better environment.
1: Yeah. You know, one of the first questions I get asked in my Q&A and my talks is, did I put a tourniquet on? I never even thought about putting a tourniquet on. It never crossed my mind. Again, that goes back to how you react in a traumatic situation, physically, mentally, and spiritually. Now, it was also a blessing. Now, we can add ands and ifs in there. But, after, you know, my doctor was saying after 7 hours, if 6.5 hours, if I would put a tourniquet on, I wouldn't have my right arm. Right. It would cut the circulation off, and I would have lost my right arm.
0: But now, you have both arms right now. Yeah, one may not be fully functional, but you're blessed to have both.
1: Yeah, and it's all about your attitude, right? I talk a lot about if you have a negative mindset, how can you expect a positive outcome? Period. If I was sat in my truck the first time I got to my truck and realized my keys were locked, if my attitude would have been, I'm done, I'm not getting out of here, nobody's coming, I wouldn't be here today. And that's why I try to motivate people. You always got to have a positive mindset. Keep moving forward.
0: And I think what people need to realize too, and my life-threatening situations were different. That's the hands of other people. But there's really no one coming to save you. And in your situation, there was no one to come save you because you were totally on your own.
1: I was on my own and nobody was coming. And I knew that I had to get myself out of here. If I didn't get up and keep moving, that I wouldn't be here today.
0: So you said that you went to see a therapist. You're still seeing a therapist for the result of this trauma. How did this, other than the physical part, which I know was big, for me, physical pain is one thing. It's easier to handle than psychological or emotional pain. So it's taken me a long time to get to where I am, and I'm not where I want to be yet. Are you closer to being the guy you want to be?
1: You know, becoming a motivational speaker has really helped me. It's good therapy for me to be able to talk about this. My fiance had a great idea. She thought at the time we watched a movie, a family night. Now, let me back up. There was a year in recovery. I had 5 surgeries within a year. So I'm off work. There was, you know, a lot of time on my hands. We decided to watch this movie 127 hours. If you're familiar with it, with Aaron Ralston, if I'm pronouncing it right. It's a hiker that was in Utah, got trapped in a rock and had to cut his right arm off to survive. That was not a good
0: movie. I cannot handle stuff like that. I'm telling you right now.
1: That's what triggered my PTSD. The next morning, I threw a coffee table clear across the living room. I woke up and I was just trying to get out of the house. My fiance laid with me on the floor for an hour and a half as I was just like, I felt like I had to get out of here. And that's what triggered my PTSD, which through therapy has been phenomenal for me, going back and dealing with this. And part of sharing my story is good therapy for me.
0: Well, you kind of, we'll return that conversation in a moment. We're talking about Chad Stock. He almost lost his life. And this is a bizarre table saw accident. While working in a remote cabin in Northwest Montana on Easter Sunday, where there was no help, and he had to drive himself to the hospital. He lost 40% of all of his bodily fluids, of all of his blood. So the physical aspect of it is one thing. The emotional, it's got to be a long-term thing. And of course, he went to therapy. His website is themarianmiracle.com. 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We're going to take a short break. I promise you, we'll be right back.

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0: join our conversation with Chad Stock on the Law Enforcement Talk Radio Show. Chad is contacts from Montana. He almost lost his life in a bizarre table saw accident while working in a remote cabin in northwest Montana, where the nearest help was an hour and a half away. He had to drive himself to the hospital. And his website now is themarionmiracle.com. That's spelled the, T-H-E, Marion, M-A-R-I-O-N, miracle.com. Chad, first of all, I'm glad that we get to have this conversation. I'm glad that you're in the land of living and still talking about this. And it's you went through this, but I think that's part of what makes us who we are today. And we can't take the good without some of the bad.
1: I agree, you know, and it really goes back to, I think God put me through this situation to be able to help people. You know, I believe in spiritual gifts, and I've always had the ability to be able to communicate and connect with people. And, you know, I've become a motivational, inspirational speaker just since February of this year, and I've already reached over 20,000 people. It's been such a blessing. I wouldn't change this for anything, to be honest with you. I've had the opportunity to inspire people, to motivate people. And it's amazing how many stories I get shared with me after my talk, because I also did not have a good childhood. I mean, I went through a lot of trauma in my childhood.
0: But I want to focus on something you said before we went to break. You started exhibiting symptoms of PTSD after watching a movie. And my main thing is, look, I became people would not know. They would not know if they saw me today. But back in the day, in the late, let's say mid-90s, I was a totally different guy, and I was always on the edge all the time.
1: Yeah, you know, for me, it's changed my life and outlook completely. You know, when I was at my truck, you have these deep conversations. I mean, there's people I wish I could apologize to, that I could talk to, that I could tell I love you and hear I love you back from. It's changed my perspective on life completely. And, you know, that's been my goal, is to help motivate people out there to think about their purpose in their life. So many people think about my purpose. What should I do? And I want to tweak people's thought on who should I serve,
0: right?
1: More so than what I should do, because you get a lot more enjoyment out of life serving other people than you do to serving yourself.
0: Well, and I get a lot more satisfaction and a lot more of what I want by turning my thoughts and my attention to those who benefit about me, and exactly. Not make it about me. Because here's what happens. I tend to dwell on and ruminate on all the bad stuff you talked about earlier. I wish I could say amends to this person. I wish I could say I'm sorry. I wish I could say I love you. I wish I could see my kids. All these things I can't do anything about. This will be on my control. But when I focus on how I can be a better husband or open the door and smile at someone, I'm a much happier guy.
1: For sure. For sure. And I realized that probably in my teens. I was not blessed with great biological parents at all. But I had to make a choice in my life that if you want to get under my skin, come at me with poor me. Poor me. Yeah. Poor me. Right? It's your attitude. I had to make a choice that I could be poor me, or I could use my biological parents as an example what not to be. Right?
0: That's exactly right. One of the things I always say is, and I'm trying, I don't have a whole lot of chill. I try to be relaxed with people. But when they come at me with too many explanations, I say, be very careful, because explanation is awfully close to excuses. In this life, I'm crucially aware that I don't have as many years ahead of me as I have behind me. So if you don't bring me solutions, forget about it, because we're wasting each other's time.
1: Yeah, I've done some life coaching now. This has also opened another door for me. And if there's one thing that in life coaching for me with people I work with, is I don't have much patience. If you're not willing to do the work, if I don't see you actually doing the work, then I don't have much time for you. You got to be able to help yourself, you know, and that's why I'm trying to direct people to that. You've got life always could be worse. I don't care what the situation is. It always could be worse. And you got to look at the positive side of it and keep moving forward. You know, I hate to lose. Number one, I'm incredibly competitive, but sometimes you do lose. Sometimes life tries to knock you back. I suggest move left or right, not backwards. Continuing to constantly make that step forward. That's through my whole accident I went through. I had to keep moving. If I didn't keep moving, I wouldn't be here today.
0: Is it safe to say, is it fair to say that, I'm a collection of everything I've been through, the good and the bad. We talked about this earlier, but this life-threatening situation you had and the impact on you, has that changed your perspective even more?
1: Oh, tremendously. Tremendously. You know, I think about when I see people like, oh, I'm going to live today like it's my last day. You know, are you really?
0: Right.
1: Are you really living? None of us are promised tomorrow. Nobody is. But you have the hope of tomorrow, and you've got to have a positive mindset and keep moving forward. It's redirected my entire life. You know, I know God saved me for this, and to be able to share my platform with as many people as I can. It's been so rewarding on what I've been doing the last year.
0: Someone asked me the other day in the Clubhouse social audio app, can you imagine what would you do in your last hour of life? And I was like, I can't think to my last hour of life, but I can think about what I'm doing the next hour. And that, I believe, is where the real power is. And I want to focus on bringing the most I can to this hour as possible. The website, themaryandmiracle.com. Can people get a hold of you there? Can they reach out to you? By the way, you got a book coming out.
1: Themaryandmiracle.com is our website. Of course, we're on Facebook and Instagram, Chad Stock, The Mary and Miracle. The book has been, which is funny because I can barely read a book. Like, I never thought I would really write a book. And it's really been emotional, but rewarding as well. Because I'm not just talking about the accident. It's everything in my life that led up to that. Because I had so many people mentor me and be there through my life. You know, that's another thing I talk a lot about. I think most of us had somebody mentor us, somebody help us, somebody believed in you before you did. Right. And you need to honor that and respect that and pay that forward. And that's what I've been doing since February, is just paying that forward.
0: You've had some big changes in your life. This was a big change, by the way. This accident was a huge change. But you've had some big changes last, I would say, year as well.
1: Yeah, I had an opportunity. So I'm a realtor here in Montana, and we have an international convention. This last year was held in Atlanta. And I was chosen as one of three people out of 100,000 people worldwide to share my story. And since I was able to do that on stage there, it's just blown up. I mean, I've been to 9 different states. We have a tour coming up in Canada, coming up, New York, coming up, Texas. Actually, the guy who spoke after me in Atlanta was with the Kerrville floods in Texas. He oversees the rescue and recovery, and I'm going down there in January to speak to all the EMTs and first responders for the state of Texas, which I am super looking forward to.
0: You should. There are some great people.
1: It's not only looking at it from the victim side of it, but the EMT, the first responder that's helping them. You can't underestimate someone's inner strength on being able to keep moving forward, not give up.
0: Chad, very quickly, we got about a minute left. What would be your final takeaway that you would offer to people that are listening? And we all go through bad things. My mother used to say this all the time. We all have our crosses to bear, no matter how bad a situation is. And what I try to do with this show is there's some really bad things out in people. This is how it impacts them. And this is what you build their lives afterwards. So what would be your final takeaway or final giveaway to people that find themselves not where they want to be?
1: Well, you know, I talk a lot about, you know, I was in a situation where nobody was coming. There's a lot of people out there that feel that way emotionally. They might be in downtown Portland and feel like nobody's coming. Nobody's there to help them. You got to be able to help yourself. You got to be able to. We all have more inner strength and drive than what you think of, than they think they have. I get asked a lot about my motivation, my drive. And I ask, you know, my audience a lot of time, is that biological or is that something you're born with? And I think it's both. Your drive and motivation to keep moving forward is, we're all born with a heart, but some people have better hearts than others. You got to work harder at that. It's a muscle. You got to work every day. You've got to keep working on your motivation and keep moving forward at all times, no matter what happens.
0: Chad, I want to thank you for your time and for telling your story on the Law Enforcement Talk Radio Show. 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Chad, thanks again. Appreciate it.
1: God bless you, brother. Thank you.
0: 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A huge thanks to our guests for telling their story on the Law Enforcement Talk Radio Show. We've got more great guests heading your way next week. Until then, I'm John J. Wiley. See ya.

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7: An ominous sign in the search for a missing medical flight. I'm Jack Callahan, Fox News. The search continues for that missing Boston-bound medevac plane, as Fox's Marianne Rafferty reports.
8: The Coast Guard has found debris from a medical transport plane that vanished off Massachusetts coast. The search is still ongoing for its six passengers. The FAA says it lost contact with the aircraft early Saturday morning near Nantucket. It was headed to Boston from Bermuda. The plane plummeted from 24,000 feet to 11,000 feet in just 3 minutes.
7: The Massachusetts Port Authority in a statement saying their thoughts are with those on board and their loved ones as the search continues. President Trump rallying in Ohio yesterday and support of Republican candidates ahead of the midterms, including Republican Senator John Houston and gubernatorial candidate Vivek Ramaswamy. President accusing the media of negative reporting on his tariffs.
9: A word that's made our country rich. A word that I said, it's my favorite word in the whole dictionary. And the fake news killed me. They killed me. I said, this is my favorite word. The word is tariff.
7: Cornell University's President Michael Kotlikoff is responding to the closing of a 2024 investigation into allegations by a former female student that she was gang raped by seven members of a fraternity.
2: I want to acknowledge something that can be difficult for an institution to say. We don't have all the answers, but we are committed to investigating and finding the answers our community deserves.
7: The Tompkins County District Attorney says there wasn't enough evidence to prove Jane Doe's case, forcing its closure. New York's Governor Hochul has appointed the state's Attorney General Letitia James as a special prosecutor to lead a new criminal investigation into the alleged incident. 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
1: Well, we have officially crossed the threshold, everyone. We are now into the fourth quarter. That means Columbus Day is coming next weekend. I got Halloween, Election Day, Veterans Day, Thanksgiving, Hanukkah, Christmas, all happening over these final 90 days of the year. And we, of course, are here for you every day of the year, live on the radio each week at this time. But welcome aboard America's number one travel radio show. Nice to have you aboard with us today. It is just after 10 a.m. Eastern Time. It is Saturday, October 3rd, 2026. And from coast to coast, border to border, and around the world on TuneIn, wherever you may be, well, you are in for another dose of everything and anything in the world of travel. So if you sense, you know, some extra giddy-up in my voice this morning, it's certainly there. Well, it's been that way since my New York Yankees sent the Red Sox into winter on Wednesday. I respect this probably is not going over well with our listeners in Boston and the surrounding area. Probably also doesn't help that your New England Patriots up there are 1-2 and likely to be 1-3 after the Buffalo Bills.
2: Way to rub that in, Robert.
1: Sorry. But you know what I say that? Because here's why it is. To the victor,
3: radio is being clicked off all through New England.
1: But Rooney, as the saying goes, to the victor belong the spoils. So,
2: yes.
1: Good morning, Mary.
2: You know what? Good morning. Listen, we do have listeners in New York, New Jersey, and Connecticut who I'm also, I'm sure, are Yankee fans. I'm sure they're happy. But anyway, yes. So good morning. You know, Robert, normally this time of the year, we are traveling and following the Yankees playoff run on the road.
1: I know.
2: We're usually traveling this time of the year. It's kind of a nice change of pace to be home, at least for the next 2 weeks until we're in Malta.
1: We
2: we'll see how things
1: coming.
2: Go. We do. So we'll see how things go tonight in Tampa. I know you're optimistic, but I'm sure you're probably already thinking, you're hoping at least, or thinking optimistically, that you're going to be watching the World Series while we are, with our show fans, while we are traveling on Regent Seven Seas Grandeur in 2 weeks. During our next big Let's Go America tour.
1: Yeah, the Southern Mediterranean cruise. Because you know what? When everybody booked that trip to go travel with us, they were all saying, hey, listen, I want to watch the World Series with Robert.
2: Absolutely. That's the hook right there.
1: Well, listen, actually, you know what? Game 7 of the World Series, if necessary, it'll be on Halloween this year, and we'll be broadcasting the show that day live from Greece before we head off to Ephesus. Rudy, I know you trekked out to California this week. I understand the temperatures are pretty toasty out there. We've got you up early. So what's the good word from the left coast?
3: Well, everything seems to be fine here. No dramatic weather. I mean, it's supposed to heat up this weekend. Unfortunately, I'm staying with friends who are near the ocean, so it's much cooler, but it's been beautiful. You know, no wind, no anything, no drama.
1: It's California. Listen, it's beautiful.
3: California's, you know, going to have dramatic weather, and no drama yet all week.
1: Yeah. Well, there's so much about California we love. There's clearly some things we don't like, but Bobby, so listen, I was talking to someone this week there in the Dallas area who shared that they were going to Oktoberfest today. It's at the Toyota Music Factory in Irving, and the person told me it's really a major happening that attracts big crowds. I was not aware of it. Since our network command center is actually there in Irving, Texas, I'm curious, any chatter around the place? Have you ever been?
4: I've never been, but yeah, no, Oktoberfest is big, and it's usually going on for a couple of weeks, and Toyota Music Factory is like a really big entertainment venue area around here.
1: So, okay, so that's the place to be if you're in the Dallas-Fort Worth, as you like to say down there with the Metroplex, right?
4: Yeah, DFW Metroplex.
1: That's right. So All right,
2: well, we have new travel polls, and they are waiting for you to go vote. They, of course, can always be found on the homepage of rmworldtravel.com. The first question we're asking you is, when was the last time you took a cruise? And you have a number of options to choose from. And the second question for you is, when was the last time you stayed at a luxury hotel or a luxury resort? And again, you have a number of options to choose from.
1: I love that. You know, I've got to say that here's funny, and I don't know if she's voted or not. Rudy, you'll appreciate this. There is a person who is traveling with us on the big Let's Go America Tour Southern Mediterranean cruise that's coming, you know, in 2 weeks, as Mary just said. And it will be their first time on Regent, right, with us. They have traveled before with us, so they have, you know, we stay in touch with people we travel with. And so to prepare herself, like literally 2 months ago, she actually booked a trip in advance to be on Seven Seas Grandeur just to learn the ship and know all about all the things that are happening she's prepared to travel with us.
2: Yeah, so she's newly retired and really excited about that.
1: How funny
2: and
1: is that?
2: That was one of the ways she decided to celebrate.
1: Okay, so we know the last time it made me think about when you said, when was the last time you took
2: a
1: cruise?
2: I know exactly who that is. At first I was like, who are you talking about?
1: Yeah, it's funny because I'm going to have a lot of fun with her when we see her. All right, so with that said, it's Mary, just go vote on those polls, folks, rmworldtravel.com, and now we'll move into the Travel News Roundtable. because I can. I know we've got, by the way, RJ coming up today. He's gonna, the Cadillac CT5V Blackwing is going to be doing our review on. So that's coming.
2: We also have a really interesting Discover America coming up today. The end of this hour, that I want everyone, particularly if you're listening in New Jersey, New York, Connecticut, even Mid-Atlantic.
1: Later in the show, hour
2: yeah,
1: two.
2: Stay right. tuned. Yeah, so, stick with
1: all right,
2: us.
1: But for news, all right, so here's where we'll go. We've got a little over 3 minutes for our Travel News Roundtable right now. So, you know, despite what the national media is suggesting, you know, the underlying fundamentals of our economy, they're strong, right? And they are getting better. And to underscore this point, Americans are traveling and they're planning to travel even more. This week, now there's a group, MMG, or MMGY, I believe, the Global, we follow them. They issued their 2026 Portrait of the American Traveler Fall Edition, right? So it's fresh off the presses this week. And it reported that travel demand has rebounded significantly, with travelers planning on average of 4 vacations over the next 12 months, and they're expected to spend in excess of $5,700. Now, if you go a little further into the report, and by the way, it was about 4,500 U.S. adults, the ranging, you know, Gen Zers all the way through baby boomers. Baby boomers, and this is no surprise, they're expected to spend nearly $9,000 on their 4 trips over the next year. And certainly I know some of the people traveling with us are going to be spending more than that. But and AI also came out of that. AI is also playing a role in inspiration and discovery. I know our son was showing us something last night that he's working on.
2: Yeah,
1: but 51% of leisure travelers are now utilizing AI, at least from this particular study, for travel planning.
2: So yeah, well, you know what? I've been experimenting with it, and it is getting a lot more sophisticated in personalizing your ideas, your plans, and coming up with, you know, what he showed us last night was really interesting. Yeah. All right, well, we have seen this with Hilton, we've seen it with Hyatt, and now Choice Hotels International is entering the outdoor travel market. They've acquired RV travel membership company Harvest Hotels for $130 million. It's an all-cash deal. Harvest Hosts, they basically host. You know, you can take your RV and you can stay for no fee at different, basically wineries and farms, but you can stay at museums. Their main focus is wineries and farms. And they will continue, Harvest Hosts, to operate as a standalone brand, but this acquisition connecting the two brands should be extremely mutually beneficial. Hmm. Apparently, Choice Privileges members are active in both hotel and RV space. So it's going to create a lot of awareness.
1: And, yeah. What do you have?
3: Well, on October 19th, the rules change for those of us who fly commercially. The Department of Transportation is changing what's defined as beyond the airline's control, which things like maintenance issues, medical emergencies, cyber attacks, aircraft damage caused by weather will not be considered the airline's responsibility in all likelihood. So they're not going to be obligated to put you up for the night or give you a meal thing. I sort of think if an airline cancels a flight, you know, for maintenance, that's sort of the airline's responsibility. But as of October 19th, not necessarily. You can get a refund, however. If an airline cancels your flight instead
1: days.
3: Of accepting a replacement itinerary.
1: When we return from this quick sponsors break, folks, so listen, there's a big story. We know what happened with Fly Dubai. We're going to get into that. The aviation sector of travel will be front and center. We mentioned RJ. Don't go anywhere. 90% of the show is still ahead. We're back in 180 seconds.
0: As we take a brief sponsors break, now's a good time to check us out on Facebook, Instagram, X, or LinkedIn at RM World Travel. We're coming right back.
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5: How did I lose weight? And I did. Lean, right here. 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I love this stuff. Listen, Brickhouse Nutrition been with me for a long time. So chatting with Miles, I'm up at like 235. True story, I never minded being 235, but you know what minded? My knees that were falling apart and my back. 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There's really no mystery to how they work. 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Lean supports healthy blood sugar, helps reduce spikes and cravings. It drives snacking and cravings. I'm telling you, I can vouch for it. I use it myself. Get healthier, lose that unnecessary, those unnecessary pounds, right? Lean goes a step further. Helps your body burn fat, turn

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0: All right. Joining us next on the show hotline as we cover some current happenings in the aviation sector of travel is Captain Jeff Nielsen. Captain Jeff is an Air Force vet, and he flew for Delta for 35 years. He now lends his experiences and thoughts to a number of media platforms. Let's say hello to Jeff.
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2: Oh, it's great to be here with you.
1: Listen, we have to get into this because without question, one of the big stories out there this week involves the aviation sector of travel. The airborne attack on the Fly Dubai jet by the radicalized Islamic co-pilot as he stabbed the pilot and tried to take down the Boeing 737 MAX jet with so many Israeli passengers on board. It was clearly something that's covered the news all week, but fortunately, the pilot was able to fight off the attacking co-pilot and open the cockpit door and allowed other passengers and the flight crew to storm the cockpit and restrain the co-pilot. Where I want to go with you is I'm impressed that a situation clearly headed for disaster was averted as part of the rudder was damaged with that steep drop. You know, and there were other pilots on the plane that were able to take over and land safely in Saudi Arabia despite the plane having plunged around like 15,000 feet. So as a pilot, with all of your experience, Jeff, clearly a lot of good things also happened on Flight 1073 this week. Do you agree?
2: Oh, absolutely. Yeah, a lot of people, a lot of agencies out there are saying, you know, it was a miracle or a minor miracle. I think, yes, I agree. For so many things to kind of all line up just right, this could have easily been a terrible aviation disaster with many, many lives lost. And, yeah, quite something for sure.
0: Yeah, definitely. So I'm going to move us away from Fly Dubai and bring us back to the States here and go Boeing with you. So
2: yep.
0: 737 MAX. So last week we were following, I don't mean to laugh, but we have been talking about Boeing on our show, Jeff. I know this is the first time you're with us today for probably the past 10 years. So the software glitch that's impacting certain jets on landing, specifically forcing pilots, and I believe this is low altitude to fly the plane as it's impacting the autopilot features. And then just a few days ago, the FAA announced that there's a delay in the approval for the latest 737 MAX model, the MAX 10, the longest version of this particular 737 variant. So we seemed to be moving in a good direction with the 737 MAX aircraft beyond the issues that it certainly had a few years ago. I'm really curious to get your take on this because, you know, I think the industry was expecting certification this month.
2: Yeah, the airplane, as you know, has been around for quite a number of years. It's tested, tried, and proved technology. And the latest version, as you said, they're going through some little hiccups here and there, but it's just a stalwart of the aviation industry. And we just saw, I know you're trying to get away from the Fly Dubai incident, but you can see that this airplane is a beast. It can handle enormous pressures, stresses, aerodynamic loadings, and it's really quite something. I haven't flown the airplane myself. I have experience in the Boeing aircraft family. I flew the 727 back in the 90s. I've flown all three crew positions on that particular jet, and that was an amazing airplane, great Boeing product. And I also flew a Boeing 717, but that was actually a McDonnell Douglas product, an MD-95. But when Boeing bought McDonnell Douglas back in the 90s, they decided to change it to a Boeing designation instead of the McDonnell Douglas, but great, great products that Boeing makes
1: We saw, listen, I just saw something President Trump said to Kelly Ortberg. I mean, again, complimenting the all the technology and all of the craftsmanship that went into the 737 MAX and what we did just see happen because that rudder was ripped off of that Fly Dubai. So I'll take you this direction. I know that you flew for the, you know, one of the big three U.S. airlines for 35 or so years. I mean, I say with great frequency, frankly, these days that Southwest to me is more of a mainline airline than a low-cost one. I do like what's happening out there with Breeze Airways. David Neilman comes on with us from time to time. You know, Allegiant Airs, we also have had. I like what they're doing. But Mary and I continue to follow the evolution and development of Alaska Air. So since they bought Hawaiian Airlines 2 years ago, they've been expanding the number of markets they serve. They've added flights to Europe and Asia. Now they're focusing on going after the luxury travelers by really overhauling their premium cabins and the options. So although I sometimes refer to Southwest as America's number

0: 4 airline. Do you think we need to revise that and recognize Alaskan Airlines as America's number 4?
1: I think that you can make a great argument for that, yes.
0: I mean, it just the way they are continuing to develop and grow. And on the East Coast, I know that you're in the Atlanta area, Mary and I are here in the New York area. They don't get the level of attention on the East Coast that they certainly do on the West Coast of our country.
1: That is true. They definitely have a presence here and a great reputation, but they're mostly concentrated, as you said, in the Western U.S. and Alaska, of course, and Hawaii, et cetera. But, yeah, they're definitely evolving and in a good way, I think.
2: Jeff, you know, there's a lot of talk about how much training an air pilot should have, and there's been a lot of back and forth on flight hour requirements. And, you know, these days, and I know, thank you, by the way, for your service. When I introduced you, you are an Air Force vet. But there are fewer pilots coming through the military these days, and it's expensive to learn how to fly and get real-world experience and hours. I'd like to get your thoughts on if somebody wants to be a pilot today and some of the routes that they should go.
1: Of course, I would recommend the way that I went through, but as you say, there are so many doors or routes to go to get to this point and get that experience. And that's the critical part of all of that, is that especially after the Colgan Air disaster in 2009, the requirements for hours to, you know, to get your airline transport pilot certificate and even be, you know, looked at by the airlines here in the United States, it's tough and it's expensive. I always recommend to my listeners that they take a look at joining the military, if that works for them and their timeline, and even looking at the military reserves and the National Guard, Air National Guard units. Because the training that they will receive in military flight training is second to none, and it's but the bottom line and one of the most important things, other than the time commitment, is the fact that they pay you. You don't mm-hmm. pay for your yeah. flight training.
0: Yeah. Well, that's a big deal.
1: Training in the world of the civilian world, you know, training to get all the certifications and experience hours, et cetera, to even be looked at by an airline for an interview requires a lot of money, well over $100,000 for, you know, trying to get the bare minimum training and certification.
0: But Jeff, share with us, because you know, when your office is at 35,000 feet or higher, I mean, you are away from home, you're missing family time, other big happenings in your life. But what are you know, what have you loved about being a pilot, and why you recommend it as a career path for folks?
1: Well, I've always loved flying the airplane, like manipulating the controls. I've always been a huge proponent of manually flying the airplane. Of course, most of the time we're in the airline world, we're hooked up to the auto flight system.
0: Right.
1: We're still flying the airplane, but through the auto flight system. But I have always loved just handling the flight controls and, you know, feeling the forces, the aerodynamic forces, et cetera. But other than that, the traveling part of it is just amazing. I mean, I did most of my career flying domestically, but if you want to go and get a taste of all the things that you've learned about in history and in school and actually experience it in real life and the beautiful international destinations.
0: That's the line that we usually are told by folks. Jeff, listen, it goes by quickly on our network show. Very nice connecting with you today here on the program. We hope you have a nice rest of the weekend and stay in touch, okay?
1: Okay, will do. Thanks.
2: Yeah, thank you. Take care.
1: A great pleasure to meet the both of you and to be part of your show.
2: Thank you.
1: Bye-bye.
0: Captain Jeff Nielsen, nice to talk with him today. Right now, folks, that music tells us we got to hand off to Bobby. He's going to take you through this bottom of the hour sponsors break. RJ's just 10 minutes away now. He's got the open road. We're 20 minutes away from today's Discover America segment that we've got planned. Next hour, we're going to check in with Rand McNally for a different spin on the personal connection. Plus, a Carrie commentary is coming your way, deals of the week, and so much more. 80% of the best weekend show in America is still to come.
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4: 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Well, the Nature Conservancy is a nonprofit that was founded in 1951 in the U.S. to help preserve environments around the world. It strives to protect biodiversity and natural settings. And my guest, Danae Wolf, is a marketing and communication specialist with the Nature Conservancy. She works to connect people with places the Nature Conservancy protects across North America. Danae, welcome to the show. Before we talk about how the public can enjoy some of the nature preserves the Conservancy operates, as we enter the leaf peeping season, let me ask you a very general question. When it comes to preserving the environment in the U.S., are we going downhill or are we winning?
14: Thank you so much for having me, Rudy. And I think that this is a great place to start. You know, I find that conversations about nature and conservation are so often anchored by climate doom or dread. But I'd like to offer a bit of a different perspective because there's real reason to have hope. Yes, the headlines are scary, but organizations like the Nature Conservancy, we've spent 75 years protecting nature and some of the world's greatest places. So I think there is real reason to have hope. I think we're headed in the right direction. And the thing I'm really excited to share is many of these places, you can actually come and see conservation like firsthand in real time.
4: Well, this is a very good news message to hear. Thank you. Okay, I mentioned in the introduction leaf peeping season. I did not know that the Conservancy has nature preserves that the public can visit. Tell me about those.
14: We do. We actually currently manage about 1,400 nature preserves, and 700 or just over 700 of those are actually open for the public. We have a wonderful network of publicly accessible lands, and the great part is they're probably very close to you, and you can probably find a place to come visit within driving distance. And what better time to visit than pumpkin spice season? The fall leaves are starting to come into color, and it's just a beautiful time to get outside and enjoy it.
4: Is there a charge to enter these conservancy properties?
14: Almost all of our preserves are free and open to the public. We do have a few that have small fees, for example, Ramsey Canyon in southern Arizona. And you might not be thinking, for example, that southern Arizona would be great for leaf peeping. Typically think of New England, right? But
4: right.
14: Ramsey Canyon is beautiful during the fall season. They do have a small fee. They ask for $8 per person. I believe youth are free. Most of our sites are completely free for you to go visit and enjoy.
4: Do you have one or two other favorite places you might want to recommend?
14: I absolutely do. So I am born and raised in Ohio, and I would be remiss if I didn't share one from the Buckeye State. The Edge of Appalachia Preserve is in southern Ohio, and they offer 27 miles of hiking trails in the foothills of the Appalachians. The trail that everybody wants to go see, though, is called Buzzard Roost Rock. It's a limestone outcrop that towers 300 feet above Ohio Brush Creek, and it's often been called Ohio's most spectacular view. So that's one that I would highly recommend seeing. Another one that I would recommend if you're in the New England region is Cedar Swamp Preserve in New Hampshire, which has a wheelchair-accessible trail called the All Persons Trail. They also offer audio tours in two different languages, and they're along a city bus route, so you can get there pretty easily. The last one that I would share, I'm going to squeak in a third one, is Nag's Head Woods in North Carolina. And this is one of the largest maritime forests left along the East Coast. So if you're into sort of the beaches and you need sort of a beach escape, you can go and view beautiful fall colors in their forested trails, one of which is fully ADA compliant.
4: Those sound great. And I know the Hocking River Valley, where the Ohio one is. I went to Ohio University, so I know that trail. Let me ask you, are there staff there that can help folks who visit?
14: It depends depends on the preserve. That's another great question. So some of our preserves do offer programming. Some of them have nature centers. If you're interested in kind of viewing or learning more about a preserve near you, I'd recommend visiting nature.org/preserves. We have a great map on that webpage, and you can very easily find where you live and then sort of start to search around for preserves near you and go to those preserve webpages and see what each has to offer.
4: I'm going to repeat that URL, that web address in a moment, because it's a great map. I happen to be right now in Los Angeles, not in my normal place in Minnesota. And so my computer is defaulting to Southern California. And there's a check mark by every single preserve. And you can click on then the check mark and learn about it. And that site again is nature.org/preserves. And type in where you are, or your computer will know where you are, and you can see your options. How many people visit? We've only got about 30 seconds left, but how many people visit in a year? Do you have any idea?
14: We welcome about 3 million visits every single year to our network of preserves, so it's a lot.
4: I am so surprised at that. You're giving the state parks and national parks a run for the money here.
14: Yeah, we sure are. We're the nation's largest private network of protected lands, so we're very proud of that.
4: Again, I knew you had protected lands, but I didn't know that I could, as a citizen, could visit any of them. And I'm certainly delighted to know there's staff there. And again, this map, let me give this to you because it's such a good map and such a good resource if you want to visit any of these natural places, to use a word. It's nature.org/preserves. And my guest, DuRay Wolf, is the Associate Director of Marketing and Communications for the Nature Conservancy, Leveraging Our Lands program. I really appreciate your joining us, Danae. Thanks so much.
14: Thank you for having me.
4: And we'll be right back.
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1: All right, welcome back, everybody. I'm RJ Carey on this week's Open Road, and today I want to tell you about a new car that may be the last of its kind. 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Now, I recently spent some time in the Cadillac CT5V Blackwing, and it left a real impression on me, especially in this age of EVs. I seem to be talking about them all the time. Under the hood of the CT5V is a hand-assembled, supercharged 6.2-liter V8 making 668 horsepower with 659 pound-feet of torque, all of which goes to the rear wheels, which is good for 0 to 60 in about 3.5 seconds, on par with a lot of Teslas and really, you know, quickly accelerating vehicles, and a top speed of over 200 miles an hour. Bear in mind, there are quick connects in the back for a baby seat in a car that goes 200 miles an hour. Now, you can order it with a 10-speed automatic, but the one that matters is the 6-speed manual for me. And here's why I want to talk about it, because Cadillac has confirmed that the current CT5 ends production after this model year, and the Blackwing is the only new V8 sedan in America that you can still order with 3 pedals. Now, when it goes, that whole recipe will go with it. Cadillac has confirmed that they will not be reintroducing the CT5V for a new generation, so I went into my experience with this car with one question, and that was whether it feels as special behind the wheel as it sounds on paper. So let's start with how it drives, how it moves. This is a big car. It's just over 16 feet long, 116-inch wheelbase, and curb weight is a little bit over 4,000 pounds, but it doesn't drive like one. And next to the BMW M5, which is the car that Cadillac built this to go after, the Blackwing is way more nimble, it's lighter, it changes direction with a lot more eagerness, almost like a little car, than the numbers would suggest. The grip up front is huge on those massive wide front tires, the body roll is super well controlled, and there's a brute force quality to the car, married to a surprisingly delicate, almost luxury car touch underneath. The build quality is really nice on the inside, the chassis feels stiff. Much of this as well comes from the hardware, including the magnetic ride dampers, which are constantly adjusting to the road, and the electronically limited slip diff in the rear that sends torque wherever the rear wheels need to use it most all the time. It's a very interesting piece of technology. Now, the engine deserves some recognition of its own. It's GM's LT4, the same family of supercharged V8s that powered the previous generation Corvette Z06 and the Camaro ZL1. Each engine is individually serialized and assembled by hand in Lansing, Michigan. It bursts with torque, rips through the gears, sounds exactly the way a big American muscle car V8 should, and at a time when so many performance sedans are shrinking their engines, the new Mercedes, they have 4 cylinders at this time, and adding batteries like the BMWs, the CT5V Blackwing goes in the exact opposite direction. Now, the transmission is where the Blackwing really wins me over. I love analog manual cars. It's a Tremec TR6060 manual, very widely known twin-disc clutch setup, which basically means it can handle a lot of power with a lot of ease. And it has 2 interesting features that kind of make the car feel a little bit like a video game, one of which is Cadillac's no-lift shift, which is essentially flat-foot shifting. And what that means is when you're above about 5,000 RPM with the throttle at least 80% open, you can keep your foot planted all the way to the floor, press the clutch, swap gears, and change into your next gear without lifting off the throttle. Car manages engine speed electronically so it doesn't overrev, which Cadillac says can help improve acceleration time. Additionally, the car also has active rev matching, which works on downshifts. Essentially, it's an electronic mimic of the heel and toe technique, which takes real practice and blips the throttle when you downshift so your engine speed lands exactly where it needs to be, making essentially driving the car like a pro effectively done with the press of a button. So, very interesting tech. Now, living with the car day-to-day is easy. GM's latest interface is intuitive. It's familiar if you've driven any General Motors vehicle. It's built all around a 33-inch curved display all around the driver central cluster. There are still real physical controls for the climate control, which I love. I had a few minor touchscreen glitches, but nothing too out of the ordinary for cars nowadays. The trunk is a little bit on the tighter side. It's actually about the same size as a BMW 3 Series for a full-size sedan, so that's a little bit small. But the rear seats, there's a lot of headroom in the back, and overall, the cabin is just a spacious cabin. It's easy to live with. Now, of course, since this is a travel show, I'll add that it isn't the most efficient way to see the country. The EPA rates it at 13 miles per gallon in the city, 20 on the highway, so plan your fuel stops accordingly. And even more than that as well, MSRP comes in just under $100,000, so obviously the car is a pretty penny. But when you consider that when the car wraps up production at the end of this year, the Mustang will be the only new manual V8 left in America. You know, if you've ever wanted to drive one or own one, now is the time, and it's certainly a car worth looking at. That's going to be all for this week, but don't go anywhere as we have our latest Discover America segment coming up in just 3 minutes. This is RM World Travel. I'm RJ Carey. Drive on, America.
2: 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We'll be right back.
3: Vince, gold is over $4,200 per ounce and silver is over $60 an ounce. 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
9: The Pursuit of History is a national nonprofit organization connecting people with historic sites across the country. They offer history camps, pursuit of history weekends, and other events. I'm not going to give it all away, as joining us is their founder, Lee Wright, as we discover America.
8: Well, Lee, welcome back. Nice to have you part of America's number one travel radio show again.
10: Well, it's nice to talk with you again. This year under much happier circumstances.
8: Yes, that's true, than the pandemic last time around. So listen, I want to get into this direction with you. You know, when you launched History Camp back in 2014 and then expanded to the Pursuit of History Weekends, I think that was 2023, you really did carve out a nice community of people who are excited to visit historical locations where significant events actually took place in our country. So what has surprised you the most about this community that you've built over the years?
10: Well, what we hear when people come, and people come from all across the country, is this sense of, these are my people. So often, if you are passionate about history and if you are the person who wants to go out and see these historic sites and so forth, you know, who in your peer group do you share those tips and kind of marinate in our nation's great history? In most cases, the people who come to our events are finding at that event others like themselves, individuals who love the country, love its history, and want to learn more.
9: Yeah, like-minded. That's great. So, Lee, since you have one of your next big events coming in early November in Trenton, New Jersey, George Washington's Crossing of the Delaware, let's use that as an example of what folks can expect over the course of a few days when they book a history trip like this one. Just give us a few highlights.
10: Well, it's something that we characterize as essentially a deep dive into history where it happened. So, for example, we are going to be in the barracks there in Trenton. That's where we'll be meeting, the old barracks museum. We will be walking the grounds of both Trenton and Princeton with Rick Herrera, who's formerly at the U.S. Army War College, a former armor and cavalry officer, now at George Washington's Mount Vernon. We have Frederica Bear, whom people, if they saw Rick Behrens's documentary, she was part of that. Five mm-hmm. other individuals who are authors and deeply knowledgeable about the subjects that we're going to explore. Hmm. And it's a limited group. There's 40 people. We have a few spots open. But we have, right now, people coming from all across the country.
9: Who will be flying in, coming from as far away as California.
8: I mean, very hands-on. Wow. So let's talk about this a little more because, you know, with 2026 being the year of America's Big 250, right? I mean, Mary and I, we've been covering it extensively on our show really since last year, all into this year. But you still do have other happenings and things going on. I want you to share some of those, if you can, with our listeners tuned in across the U.S., really to go discover America through the pursuit of history in conjunction with America's 250.
10: Well, indeed. And we started this series called The Pursuit of History for America's 250th back in 2024 with Rebellion in New England. And from there on out, we're going to two cities every year through 2033. 2033 is the 250th anniversary of the signing of the Treaty of Paris, which brought the Revolutionary War to the close. Next spring, we'll be in Quincy. Next fall, we'll be in Saratoga. The next year, Valley Forge and Annapolis, Alexandria, Fort Sandwich, Rome, Charleston, West Point, Charleston, Charlotte, Yorktown, we're even going to go to the Caribbean and Halifax and end up in New York, although we've talked about trying to get to Paris for the Treaty of Paris. And so it's just a way for people to understand that while July 4, 1776 was historic in every way, it was a long slog until our nation was finally an independent country.
8: Yeah, Lee,
9: I think it's terrific what you've built here for people. I really do. Real quick before we end today, is there a lesser known historic site in the country that you'd recommend travelers see at least once in their life if they can?
10: In Shelburne, Vermont, a great historic site. It's Shelburne Museum, and it brings together lots of different aspects of American history. It's probably one of the greatest collections of Americana in the country, and it's kind of a little bit off the beaten track. And if you go to that, you'll be near Fort Ticonderoga, which is another great historic
8: site. Yeah, I agree with that, exactly. Yeah. And Lee, you didn't know this, but we have a segment of the show called the Museum Gallery, so you've just helped our producers with that, which I'm sure they're smiling on right now. So,
10: excellent.
8: Yeah, exactly.
10: Happy to help.
8: I want to give the website for folks. They can find out more, and as Lee said, they've got a couple extra slots left right now. So thepursuitofhistory.org, thepursuitofhistory.org, and go discover America, folks. Thanks for the conversation today, Lee.
10: Thank you.
9: Thanks so much.
10: Goodbye.
8: All right. Well, that sounds interesting.
9: A few spots left in New Jersey. Yeah.
8: Well, we're going to get ready for this top of the hour break. And when we return for hour two, the National Communal Forum will happen. As I always like to say, will your station be featured today? Well, you're going to find out in about 7 minutes. The Personal Connection, Deals of the Week, and our latest Carrie commentary are all coming your way. You're not going to want to miss that. Don't forget, you can catch this show live or anytime at rmworldtravel.com. We also have the live stream.
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12: Ongoing search. I'm Paul Stevens, Fox News. The search continuing for a medical plane carrying six people from Bermuda to Boston. The Coast Guard says debris from the plane has been found off the coast of Nantucket. The plane losing contact with air traffic control early yesterday morning after the pilot reported some electrical problems. Listen to this exchange with the pilot.
13: Roger, you said you're coming in blind. Is that what you said? Okay, you declare an emergency or no? Okay, you're coming in a little weak, so you're I didn't hear what your response was if you were declaring emergency or not.
12: Now, the plane vanishing shortly after that as a storm began moving into its path. The four Canadian crew members were on board, taking a Bermudian patient and a family member to Boston for medical care. The plane was expected to land at Boston Logan around 1:30 a.m., but it never did. According to flight tracking data, the plane had been in the air for nearly 2 hours before plunging from about 24,000 feet to 13,000 feet. That took roughly 3 minutes. The Coast Guard is set to hold a news conference later on today. Another alleged attack plot coming out of the UK, this time targeting the Jewish community.
14: Two Iranian men facing charges over an alleged plot to bomb a Jewish community in Manchester, England in September. They appeared in court Saturday. Officials say the men were in contact with a third party who may be in Iran. Both men are being held until another court hearing later this month. This comes just 8 days after six men were arrested in a separate incident involving an apparent plot targeting a UK airbase used by U.S. forces.
12: And that's Fox's Marianne Rafferty. Authorities think the alleged plot on RAF Fairford may be linked to the Iranians, although they deny any sort of involvement. U.S. Marine arrested in Japan, accused of killing a 39-year-old woman and stealing her belongings at an Okinawa hotel. America's listening to Fox News.
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1: Welcome indeed. Hour one is now behind us. 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On to hour two of America's number one travel radio show. We go, everyone. It is just past 11 a.m. Eastern time here in New York on Saturday, October 3rd, 2026. We've got Rudy connected with us. He's out in California today. Tried to get out of Minnesota there. So, and listen, convening our National Communal Forum for week 343 is how we're going to roll. 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
2: 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That's part of the Sioux Falls DMA. We have news director and morning host JP Skelly, and out in Sacramento, California, we have program director Mike Wilson, and that's AM 1380 KTKZ, and he is joining the NCF as well today.
1: Yes, they all are. Good morning, guys. Nice to have you aboard with us.
3: Good morning.
4: Hello. Excellent.
1: Well, great. Excellent as well to hear all of you. Josh, I'm going to begin with you today in Cleveland. Like the high that I'm enjoying by my New York Yankees sending the Red Sox into winter. Coming off their first round bye, your Cleveland Guardians, they're looking to do the same to the White Sox. So if all goes well in Tampa and in Chicago starting today, our two teams could be meeting in just over a week there on Columbus Day. So we'll see.
3: Yeah, I know. I mean, it's pretty amazing that not only are the Guardians in the playoffs, but the Browns are 3-1. Who knew?
1: Well, listen, you know, it tells you good things are going. But let's talk about this, because something else, somebody's looking for a win. Vivek Ramaswamy. So your governor's race is going on. I know President Trump is in Ohio today campaigning for him. How is it looking? Is Vivek going to beat out Amy Action to replace Mike DeWine?
3: I think so. I mean, I think a lot of people will not vote for Amy Action just because of what happened with the shutdowns during COVID. But, you know, who's to say? We'll see what happens here in a couple of weeks. So,
1: yeah, well, the country is definitely paying attention. So do you give us a hot take on the Guardians and the White Sox? What do you think happens?
3: Well, we're always hoping that the Guardians will pull out the win. But I think that they're doing really well this year. And I think if we continue to stay healthy, then we'll hopefully see the fall classic.
1: Well, the Chicago, this show is heard in Chicago too, and I think they're all saying Pope Leo has something to do with that. So you didn't know. Listen, Josh, when you joined the show today, you did not know that we were going sports with you, did you? So.
3: I did not, but I kind of figured. And you know, whenever Cleveland's in the playoffs or we're doing well, we say hopefully. We don't say, well, maybe next year.
1: Exactly. That's exactly right. All right, Mary, where
2: thank you,
1: go?
2: Josh. So I'm going to move us to California and the state's capital, Sacramento. So, Mike, I'm a little torn with you. I would like your opinion on what it's going to take for Steve Hilton to win your governor's race that's in full swing. But I also heard you've experienced the Napa Valley wine train. So I think we're going to have to mix a little politics and wine. So just give us a quick hot take on both.
4: Well, that's the best way to get through politics, if we're just being honest, at least in the state of California. Steve Hilton, I think he's doing a great, he has a great campaign going on, and he's really been going out and trying to, he's doing a thing where he's going and having dinner with families and people, just really reaching them where they are. And I think that's really connecting and focusing on the cost of living in California. But, when it comes to getting to get out and have some fun, it's just one of the most beautiful states in the world. The wine train is just the perfect place to be able to go out and just enjoy the wonders and the beauty of Napa and experience some of our great wines.
2: And how long was that train ride?
4: So they did a couple. We did the lunchtime one, so it was only 3.5 hours. We got the beautiful three-course meal, and then we got to move to a different part of the train and just enjoy the views and the wine as we were just driving through, riding through all of the vineyards.
1: Yeah, Mike, that sounds
2: great.
1: Like All right, so Rudy, listen, you know, now to JP in South Dakota at KORN Radio. I expect Governor Larry Roden, he's going to win re-election a month from now. I also expect, frankly, former Governor Mike Rounds will be going back to Washington as a senator. But where do you want to go with JP today?
5: Well, Sioux Falls has a metropolitan population of about 300,000. It's the fastest growing city in South Dakota and the largest city there. But I wanted to ask about, it's a river city. And river cities are known for often dramatic views as well as a lot of recreational attributes. Am I correct? Not having been there, I need to ask you.
6: Yeah, it is. Sioux Falls is, again, our largest city as such. One of the nicest places that you're going to see is downtown by the Big Sioux River that cuts through Sioux Falls. A lot of things down there. The beautiful quartzite, what we call, I'm trying to remember the name, it's a red quartzite as such that goes through there. But Falls Park in Sioux Falls is a very, very popular place, gathering for locals and visitors as well.
1: Interesting. All right, so guys, here's where we want to go with you now. And we're going to go reverse order, so JP, Mike, and then Josh. It's your opportunity to talk a little bit about your station. So what's one thing about your radio station there that you say is important to your community? JP?
6: Is that we are locally owned, unlike other stations around here. So our focus is on Mitchell and surrounding areas, on the community. We are a news leader here in town, as well as a local sports leader as well. In fact, our Mitchell Colonels won against Watertown, a highly rated football team, last night.
1: All right,
6: so we take pride in what's going on here in the community. And
1: Mike,
6: also...
1: Well, JP, you're giving me many things. Hold on, I've got to get to Mike, so just hold on. If we get a chance, we'll come back to you on that. Mike, what do you say?
4: For us, we really strive on trying to really connect with the community and meet where the community is doing. We just did a comedy show for the community last weekend, and then we're trying to work and do some stuff with Steve Hilton for his campaign. So just trying to connect people with what really matters and also help them escape the chaos of life every once in a while.
1: All right, I like that. So, Josh, one thing about your radio station that you say is important to the community.
7: Well, still continuing to having a local presence, especially with having a live local midday show from 9 to noon and then having local programming on the weekend.
1: Well, you got that in. All right, so JP, I did promise that I'm going to come back to you. Do you want to finish what you were saying?
6: I'm fine.
1: Okay, you're good. All right, so JP, listen, I'm glad you're coming off that win there of the football game, so you're happy right now like I am with the Yankees having one on Wednesday. So we'll see what happens. But, well, listen, guys, we really appreciate you joining us. We say this week after week. Being on all these stations, we could not do this program without all of you. You're a very important part of our network. We love having you on with us. We love being part of your stations and interacting with all your listeners. Okay, so thanks very much, and we hope you have
4: a
1: nice weekend. All right, take care now. All right. Well, listen, there we are, the National Communal Forum for week 343. And Rudy, you got your update on Sioux Falls. Mary got Sacramento, state capital out there.
2: Napa
1: it will
2: Valley
1: be interesting to see, you know, Steve Hilton, and I also think it's going to be with Vivek what happens in Ohio. So Election Day is coming 1 month from today, folks. And what you know what's coming in 3 minutes? Well, Personal Connection's coming. It's going to include a map. What do I mean? Stick with us. We'll be right back.

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5: 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But that's what Lean was created to do, without the needles, but it replicates the benefits of these injections. 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Give it a shot. These statements have not been evaluated by the FDA. It's not intended to diagnose, treat, cure, or prevent any disease. It's not a substitute or alternative for care from a healthcare provider. 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

0: use film for all mapping until the 90s when we started to do digital. And the first road atlas came out digitally in 1993. And we used different computer platforms, and the computers really did help with efficiency, but they didn't really help. You still need a cartographer to maintain the data and to make the products and make the decisions on what shows on a map and what doesn't. And in the 2000s, we migrated to modern mapping systems, a GIS system, and we've been using those ever since. Okay. As far as GPS, you know, GPS is definitely part of our lives now. Everyone uses it to commute and navigate. But we feel printed maps are still relevant in that space, mainly for a few reasons. They offer a big picture, which you don't get, I mean, unless you zoom in and out all the time on a phone or a GPS device. The big picture you get at a glance from a printed map can really help you travel planning, discovery, finding new places to visit. You just can't get that level of detail.
1: Well, Tom, listen, I'm going to say this, and Steve, you can comment. Mary and I, when we travel, the reason I love maps, when we go somewhere or before we go somewhere, I love to look at the map because I actually visually can get an idea of places so
2: like
1: that when we're
2: see.
1: There,
2: yeah.
1: I actually can navigate around a lot better.
0: Yes, that's the big picture.
3: I always think of it as something you use as a planning tool before you even hit the road.
1: Exactly.
2: Steve, you want to add anything to that? And then I have a question for you both.
3: Sure. Just that it's good navigation, just for planning in terms of the coffee table, you know, just planning your vacation. We always kind of use that kind of as a tool.
2: Exactly. You know, listen, guys, you're in our personal connection segment today where we talk about ways we engage travel and people's personal stories as they relate to travel of all sorts. First of all, I'm very glad to hear that we still need cartographers in the world, even with all the digital things going on. So, you know, the science of studying and making maps is very niche. I'm curious. I'll start with you, Steve. When did this passion start for you?
3: Well, pretty much on family vacation trips when parents would take us in the station wagon, and we would stop and get the road maps, either from the gas station or the state rest areas.
2: Mm-hmm.
3: And I would just follow along and just be absorbed of what's on the next turn or what's on the next exit. And then when we get to school, I had the opportunity to get a book, and I got a Hammond Atlas. And I used to trace that all the time.
1: Reminds me of our sons.
3: My dad would say, "Oh, you should work for Rand McNally someday."
2: Oh,
3: and
2: wow.
3: I just laughed that off.
1: Well, he was fortuitous.
2: Oh, look at that. Yeah. And what about you? What about you, Tom?
0: Well, when I was younger, I just was always fascinated by maps. To me, they were just a great way to discover the world and spark curiosity about exploring new places. But it was when I took cartography classes at college that they really made me appreciate the map-making process and just how cartography kind of blends art, science, and technology together. And that's kind of, I think college is where I really fell in love with maps and mapping in general. And I love the creative side of it because there is a big artistic creative side to cartography. And, you know, it's been something I've enjoyed for 40 years.
2: Yeah, I think it's great that you're both still in it and part of the legacy of Rand McNally. So let's talk about the iconic road atlas. I'm sure we have a lot of people listening today who road trip in our audience. Tom, Robert, you know, we use the road atlas. We have one in both of our cars. And something that I think I really want to talk to you about are the markings for scenic roads, because when we use GPS, we are not getting all of that detailed information. You need an atlas for that. So, Tom, I'll start with you. How do you mark the scenic roads and help travelers discover more interesting roads to take on their road trips?
0: Well, I'll let Steve kind of get into the details, but we do mark them on the atlas by green dots. You'll see green dots along the side of the road, and those are considered our scenic, what Rand McNally considers the scenic roads. But how we came about deciding those, I'll let Steve go because he knows the details better than I do on that.
3: Well, yeah, decades ago, our editorial department worked with the state DOT or the state tourism board to identify these routes. And so we occasionally review that as well, but it generally follows the Federal Highway Administration's National Scenic Byways.
1: Okay.
3: We don't include all of them, but we do have a number of them.
1: Well, that's interesting. So, Steve, since you're talking about this, you know, we're told that you're the history buff, you know, particularly when it comes to the history of map making, right? And Rand McNally certainly has its own unique history. But, you know, while folks often associate the atlas that Mary was just talking about with you for drivers, back in the day, and again, you know, we are America's number one travel radio show. We talk about all aspects.

0: aspects of travel. Yeah. Pilots use them as well, correct?
1: Yeah. Back when in the 20s, when the air industry started taking off, people like Charles Lindbergh would use our maps to navigate across the country.
0: Yeah, I find that fascinating.
1: Identifying railroad lines, major cities, and they would often write their own route on our map.
0: Yeah, I just find that fascinating.
2: That's interesting.
0: I think people would be interested to hear this. So, yeah. Tom, I'll go this direction with you. You know, so the dashboard map program that's built into the Yukon Denali that Mary and I own, you know, it regularly prompts me for updates and so forth. And since we all know that road conditions change frequently, curious how it works for Rand McNally. Do you ever take feedback from folks on the road? Maybe you monitor through satellite. Just give us some insights. How do you manage all this?
3: Okay, well, we do actually take customer feedback. We do get emails from customers. We still get handwritten, typed letters, snail mail, basically, with people commenting about potentially something wrong with the map or something we should be adding to the map. But we don't, you know, we do our own research to keep up to date on everything. We don't use AI for cartography, but we have been using AI prompts to help with our map research.
0: Okay.
3: Especially when it comes to new projects and new construction and new interstates.
1: Yeah. It's been a much, with AI, it's really helped to increase how fast we can get, identify updates that, you know, we have tens of thousands of feature data, road networks to make, you know, to keep track of.
0: I think it'd be fascinating to see all this happen. I really would, just coming together. Yeah. So, yeah.
2: Yes. So we have one more question for either one of you, Tom or Steve. Just briefly touch on something that we've heard has made it to some maps throughout history. They're called paper towns. Please explain briefly what a paper town is, and has Rand McNally ever used one?
0: Yeah, Tom, go ahead with that.
3: Okay. So there was a town called Agalo, New York, and another map company put it on their map as a fake town to catch anyone copying its maps. It showed up on a Rand McNally map, and we got sued for that, for copyright infringement.
1: It showed up a few years later.
3: But Rand McNally at the time had gotten it from official county records because someone had opened an Agalo General store in that location. Mm. So Rand McNally actually won that case, and we haven't, I've been asked that in my 40 years, I've never put something fake on a map. I think that's an old legacy thing from way back in the day.
0: But no more paper town. That's interesting.
3: It's not a modern thing.
0: Tom, Steve, listen, we're going to have to continue the conversation with you at some point in the future. Very nice to connect with both of you on this Saturday morning. Folks, if you want to just engage with Tom and Steve, you can. They have their series, Ask a Cartographer, and you can find that at randpublishing.com. Thanks to you both, guys.
1: All right. Thank you.
3: Thank you.
2: Our best to you both. Yeah. Thank you.
3: Thank you for having us.
2: Yeah.
3: Okay, bye-bye.
1: Bye.
0: All right, well, there goes Tom and Steve, folks. Hope for the future there, Mary.
2: Absolutely. Love maps.
0: All right, we're going to get ready right now for this bottom of the hour break. In 20 minutes, we're going to bring you the latest Carrie commentary. Both Mary and I, we have some things on our mind that we want to discuss with all of you. But next, Rudy's going to talk Ask the TSAs. Then he's going to share some deals of the week. And Mary, as we go into this break, I think maybe our next travel poll is going to be, do you still use an atlas when you road trip?
2: I think that's a great idea for a poll. Curious to see the results.
0: All right, get on it, team. Here we go.
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1: 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Well, have you ever been at an airport about to pass through security when you notice someone having to surrender an item they're carrying to a TSA agent? There are dozens and dozens, if not hundreds, of items that some folks think are allowed to be carried aboard in a carry-on bag or even a check bag that are actually prohibited. There are some that you can carry that you might think are prohibited. Carter Langston knows that world because he's a spokesman with the Strategic Communications and Public Affairs section of the TSA, the Transportation Security Agency. Carter, welcome back to the show. I was reviewing the very long list of items. They're listed alphabetically, both not allowed as well as allowed in both carry-on and check luggage at the TSA website. That list runs from A to Z, well, actually A to Y, from aerosol, insecticide to yogurt. What are the most common items TSA generally confiscates from passengers and security lines?
2: You know, thanks, Rudy, and appreciate you having me. I have to tell you that the most common prohibited item still to this day is oversized bottles of liquid, water, favorite juice, coffees. That's the most common thing we see. But, you know, since we're now ending our summer travel season and starting to see, a little bit more modest passenger volumes, I'd like to talk a little bit about what we saw over the summer.
1: Okay, please
2: with
1: do.
2: Dallas Love Field, TSA officers found a pocket knife hidden in toothpaste. At LaGuardia, TSA officers found fake IDs in a passenger's checked bag. And then in Fayetteville, North Carolina, TSA officers found a detonator keychain, a live detonator keychain, in a carry-on bag. And then another one that came to mind, Honolulu. Officers there detected a knife in a passenger's prosthetic leg. So really the point here is, if you have a prohibited item and you think maybe the best course is to hide it somewhere, the officers are very likely to find it. It's very tough to find something, or it's very tough to hide something when a TSA officer is paying very close attention to those that technology screen in front of them.
1: Some impressive tries. You know, liquids, there used to be this three by four. What is the current rule on liquid size and so on and number for carry-on?
2: So it still is 3-1-1. So that's 3 ounces in 1 1-quart bag.
1: Okay. Now, let's say someone brings in, you know, they don't fly very often, they don't know about these size requirements, and they bring in bringing through a, you know, large jar of their favorite, or whatever, glass of their favorite perfume, container of their favorite perfume. How can someone get something back if it's confiscated right there at the TSA line, or can they?
2: Well, they can take it up with the supervisor to see what their options are. You know, TSA doesn't exactly require them to leave things behind. The officers do give them choices of, you know, surrendering is the last option, but they can always take it and put it in a checked bag. They can take it back to their car, or they can leave it with a passenger who happens to be not traveling and can take it back to their home and for safekeeping.
1: Let me tell you about this incredible list of items. You won't believe the list. If you go to TSA.gov and click on travel, and then choose what could I bring and hit complete list, you will see an amazing list. Also, this is new to me. There's a text thing. You just text travel to ask TSA, 275-872 is the number. You can text and get a quick answer to your questions live from 8 to 6 p.m. Eastern, and from A&I from 6 p.m. to 8 a.m. So you got AI during the night and overnight and alive otherwise. Just a quick thing. We've only got 30 seconds left, but I noticed that the number of guns being confiscated, at least 24 and 25, didn't really change. People, who's not getting the message here?
2: Yeah, Rudy, that's a good question. But let me go back to Ask TSA for a moment. Texting the word travel to 275-872 on your mobile device gets you a very quick response back on any question you have for TSA, particularly about what's allowed at the checkpoint. So even before you start to pack for the trip, you can ask TSA what's allowed, what's
1: Got
2: not.
1: It. Give me one sentence on guns. I'm about to get front end.
2: What I can tell you about guns is there's a way to travel with firearms. You have to declare it with the airline, and you have to put it in a hard-sided case. That is the best way to ensure, and it has to be unloaded. That's the best way to travel with firearms.
1: Carter Langston's with TSA. We'll be right back.
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1: 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All right, let me say up front that with the high price of jet fuel and the overall increase in prices generally in the U.S., finding travel deals takes a bit of work. But I think I may have found several deals of the week that might appeal to you. The biggest deal in the airline industry right now is Frontier's all-you-can-fly pass called the Go Wild Pass. $249 buys you a fall and winter travel pass, good for mostly unlimited travel on Frontier through February of next year. You'll pay 1 cent per flight segment, plus applicable taxes and airport fees. That starts at about $15 for domestic segments. Domestic flights can be booked beginning a day before departure. International flights beginning 10 days before departure. This being Frontier, you'll pay for a carry-on or check bag, and seat selection costs extra unless you're an elite member of Frontier's frequent flyer program. Also, there are blackout dates around holidays and some capacity controls on Go Wild Pass travelers. Frontier's headquartered in Denver, so that's where you'll find their widest selection of flights, but this airline serves lots of both cold and warm weather destinations. Again, fall and winter pass, $249, good through next February. If you want a one-month pass for unlimited travel, $139. You want one for the whole year? $595. You won't earn miles on these flights, so you can't use this deal to achieve elite status. Now, it's generally agreed that when it comes to hotel points, Hyatt has a pretty generous program. And right now, for every 3 nights you stay at a Hyatt through December 15th, you'll receive a 3,000-point bonus if you pre-register at Hyatt. There's some nice Hyatt hotel rooms around the world for as few as 6,000 points. So that's a nice offer if you need hotel rooms through December or before December 15th. You carry a United credit card? Well, check out United.com, and you'll see a box in the lower right-hand corner of the homepage right now. And that box invites you to register a United credit card to receive 5 miles instead of one for every dollar you spend at grocery stores, on restaurant meals, and for buying gas. This offer is good until the end of the year. 5 miles per dollar spent is 5 times better than normal, and you won't get those extra miles if you don't go online and register. Another new deal that runs through the end of the year comes from IHG Hotels. It'll give you double points through December 31st, beginning with your second stay. Among the hotel brands in IHG's portfolios are Holiday Inns, Crowne Plazas, Candlewood, and Staybridge Suites, among others. Again, register ahead of time. In fact, if you're working the loyalty program of any particular hotel chain or airline, you should consider visiting their website because that's where they post their deals. I don't want to beat a dead horse, but I hear from folks who read or hear about a deal, then stay at a hotel or buy an airline ticket because of it, and then later they find they never receive their bonus points or miles that they expected. And when they protest by calling the hotel company or the airline, they find they failed to pre-register. Don't you be that person. One of the very best ways to accumulate miles or points is by applying for an affiliated credit card that offers tens of thousands of bonus miles or points if you put a certain amount of charges on that card after receiving it. Well, here's a pretty good offer from Wells Fargo, the bank. They have a card called the Autograph Journey Visa Card. The annual fee is $95, but a $50 credit against any airline charge really brings that fee down to a paltry $45 a year. You collect 5 points for every dollar you spend on hotel stays, 4 for airline tickets, and 3 for restaurant and most other charges. These points can be converted into hotel airline points with participating partners such as JetBlue, Air France KLM's frequent flyer program called Flying Blue, I think it's called, British Airways, and other airlines and a couple of hotel companies. You'll receive 60,000 points if you spend $4,000 within 6 months of receiving the card. Not bad. So if you could use a 60,000-mile boost in an airline's frequent flyer program, Just put $4K on that card in 6 months. It's called the Wells Fargo Autograph Card. Excuse me, the Wells Fargo Autograph Journey Visa Card. That might indeed be for you. So again, two lessons from the deals of the week today. Almost all these deals, didn't used to be in the past, but it is now, they require to pre-register on the website. I don't know if that's to get you used to using the website or finding out who their most loyal passengers are or what, but that's what's going on. So always pre-register and check websites, even if you're not planning any travel, and see if they've got any special deals. Okay, that's it for Deals of the Week today. We'll be back with more travel talk right after this short break. Don't touch that dial.
0: 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We'll be right back.
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1: All right, everybody. 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
1: The crown can be yours, so be sure to use code Carrie, that's C-A-R-E-Y, when you sign up at DraftKings.com. And as Mary just said, be sure to use code Carrie. You're going to get $150 in rewards when you spend just $5. All right, so with that out of the way now, folks, back in August, some of you may recall, I know we've added some new stations, but you may recall that we debuted the 16th themed segment here on the show. We call it the Carrie Commentary. It's been well received. And, you know, we're going to continue to sprinkle these into the program moving forward, like we're about to again right now. As certainly, if you listen regularly, Mary nor I are short of opinions, and we enjoy being able to share our ideas, our insights, and our opinions and thoughts with you. So let's do it. We're going to deliver the Carrie commentary, Mary.
2: All right, and we get a little more space to do that with these segments. So I'm going to start with tipping. How many times do you check out at a register, at a coffee shop, or even if you're doing a takeout order and you're picking up and that digital point of sale screen pops up asking you to put in a tipping percentage? Well, if you're like many of us, you bypass it because tipping fatigue is real, especially when direct services have not been provided. So this I understand. But today I really want to address tipping in travel and hospitality. So over the years, I've generally tried to be a good tipper throughout my life and reward excellent service, particularly at restaurants where employees depend on tips to add to their wages. But there are plenty of other jobs in hospitality that rely on tips. For example, hotel and cruise cabin housekeepers are top of mind. And something that has me concerned in hospitality is the amount of fellow travelers who aren't tipping like they used to. We're hearing this from travel industry insiders and even fellow travelers who just don't travel with cash anymore and put everything on credit cards or via Apple Pay. Well, they end up coming short without cash for tips on their travels. So whether it's valet drivers, bellmen who help you with bags, tour guides, these people should all be getting a small cash tip for their services. And, you know, Robert, you and I, we always leave a daily tip for hotel housekeepers with a quick little note of thanks so that they know it's a tip.
1: Yeah, we carry cash.
2: Absolutely. And a few bucks or a $5 spot will do for hotel housekeepers. And, you know, but anyway, you know, hospitality is service driven and people depend on these tips. So think about bringing some cash when you travel. We may be a cashless society in many ways these days, but cash is always welcome, and particularly with people in the hospitality and service industry. It's an easy way to show gratitude and reward great service when we travel. And Robert, you love to take the $2 bills for travel.
1: Yeah.
2: You can get those at your bank.
1: So no one has ever refused one from me either.
2: No, and they generally love them. That's my hot take. Bring cash when you travel.
1: Yeah, absolutely. Well, you and I do that all the time. And
2: yeah.
1: It's important. Listen, it's hospitality. You know, we have a role to play as travelers as well. So.
2: Absolutely.
1: All right, so what I'm going to give you for the Carrie commentary today, it may provoke some of you tuned in. Again, this is my opinion on something I'm seeing with greater frequency when we travel. And if you want to share your thoughts with what I'm about to share or with what Mary just said, well, just email us at rmworldtravel@rmworldtravel.com. Question for you. Have you ever heard of Jetway Jesus or a Jesus flight? You've probably taken one. You didn't even know about it, okay? Ever notice when you fly these days there are 5, 10, maybe 12 people lined up in wheelchairs who get to board early on a plane? And then when the plane lands, these folks gather their belongings and in many cases just walk off the plane without any issues, as if Jesus touched them during the flight and cured their pre-flight ailments. So more and more people are doing this because it gets them priority to bypass long lines, secure prime overhead bin space, they get to grab preferred seating on some airlines, and a lot more. Now, I don't want to disparage people who actually need the wheelchair or special assistance. I know Mary, that's important to both
2: right,
1: of us, right?
2: Definitely,
1: so,
2: yeah.
1: Yeah, and that's actually my point here, because statistically, all these people in wheelchairs, they don't need them, okay? They're straining
2: right.
1: the system at airports, and they're making things harder for people who truly need
2: Absolutely
1: the help.
2: Absolutely they are. It's really a problem, and it's a growing problem.
1: Oh, we see it all the time when I talk about it.
2: Every time we travel.
1: You know, so to all of you out there playing the system, stop it, okay? What you're doing is wrong.
2: Stop
1: right?
2: it.
1: Really, just stop it. So, all right, now, we'll add to this. 2 weeks ago, you heard Mary and me broadcasting live from East Tennessee as part of our big Let's Go America Tour Pigeon Forge. During our visit, we spent a day at Dollywood, and separately, we walked the Route 441 Boulevard to see all the cars and trucks on display that were part of Rod Run. As we crossed the boulevard or walked along the sidewalks in Pigeon Forge, the number of people on motorized scooters literally became a joke between Mary and me. Okay? I recall one crossing we did where I counted 18 people on the scooters, and just 6 people, of which Mary and I were 2 of them, folks, we were on foot. So instead of worrying about being run over by a car or truck on the boulevard, we actually had to pay more attention to not being being run into or mowed over by people on scooters.
2: It was a hazard.
1: We did. Mm-hmm. We saw this at Dollywood as well, Mary. And although there's not a cute saying like Jetway Jesus or a Jesus flight, like I said earlier, it was amazing to see all the people get off the scooters and get on rides just fine, or get off their scooters and take in and examine all the cars and trucks on display. So if you have true needs, I'm compassionate, okay? But statistically, again, what we're seeing isn't legit. And all of you who are hearing me today who do the right thing in life, thank you for doing what you can to help our society function, as we can't be successful unless we're all rowing in the same direction.
2: We've never seen as many people on scooters as we did in Pigeon Forge.
1: No, we can't.
2: And
1: we,
2: Dollywood.
1: It really was.
2: Ever.
1: So listen, as I said earlier, Mary and I will continue to bring you more Carrie commentary segments on our upcoming shows. We also do some of this during our Monday through Friday daily travel commentaries that run across our stations. You know, and again, we'll just keep mixing it up with all of our endless ideas, insights, opinions, and thoughts. But for today, it is time for us to wrap this 120-minute broadcast extravaganza. Next week's show will be a special encore for the Columbus Day holiday weekend. We hope all of you enjoy it, okay?
2: Yeah, we certainly do. But Robert, we should also remind everyone that in just 2 weeks, we're going to be on the Mediterranean island of Malta to begin the next big Let's Go America tour.
1: Well, you just reminded them, so yeah. I will just say special thanks to all of our guests who appear on the show today with Mary and me and Rudy. Thanks to our show team, our network affiliates, and our sponsors. And thanks to all of you out there who helped make what we do America's number one travel radio show. Wherever you may be headed this week, folks, safe travels and enjoy.
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4: How did I lose weight? 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True story. 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
6: Crews have found a debris field off Nantucket. I'm Jack Callahan, Fox News. In the search for an air ambulance carrying six people that vanished over the Atlantic yesterday, the Canadian registered Gulfstream aircraft was flying from Bermuda to Boston early yesterday with four crew members and two passengers aboard. Pilot reported electrical problems and declared an emergency with air traffic audio indicating the plane may have been coming in blind as a storm approached. Flight tracking data shows the jet dropped sharply from about 24,000 feet to 10,000 feet before contact was lost, the Coast Guard continuing its search. Israel's Prime Minister Netanyahu speaking with the captain of the Fly Dubai flight, who was attacked by the co-pilot in a suspected attempted terror attack. Fox's Marianne Rafferty reports.
7: Israel's prime minister hailing the captain who helped thwart a terror attack aboard a Fly Dubai flight as a true hero. The Indian pilot, who's still recovering in the hospital, shared the dramatic events in a video call with the prime minister Saturday. The plane, full of mainly Israeli passengers, was preparing to land in Tel Aviv from Dubai when the Omani co-pilot stabbed him. Officials say he shared extremist views and images of terrorists on social media.
6: Co-pilot has been identified as Hammam al-Hammami, an Omani national who was previously grounded by Oman Air over its concerns that he'd adopted extremist views. President Trump rallying in Ohio last night to rally support for Republican candidates ahead of the midterms, including Ohio GOP Senator John Houston and gubernatorial candidate Vivek Ramaswamy. President encouraging rallygoers to think of him as they head to the polls.
3: Some reason when I don't run, they draw 44% less people. So what I'm going to do is ask you to just pretend that I'm running.
6: Several recent polls show Republican candidates are trailing their Democrat opponents in some key races. Top issue for the voters in the election, the economy. America's listening to Fox News.
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word plan. Well, I like to plan, but I like to plan with real income, not plan with spending down your principal and calling it income. That's really what I mean. Because think about it for a moment. What types of retirement plans are there out there? The more than one way to skin a cat. Well, one of them is I run across a lot, is a withdrawal strategy. That's where you're engineering withdrawals. Some of it's coming from income. Some of it is coming from the facilitating of selling of shares. A bucket of money strategy. In other words, they got different buckets. They'll spend so much money out of this bucket, you run out of that. The other two buckets have been sitting there growing over maybe 5 or 10 or 15 years. Some of them are longer term than that. And you just keep

spending down those assets. And then you're just basically spending down principal or a plan that you hope that the market grows fast enough to keep up with the withdrawals you're taking out. All of those really all kind of go hand in hand, but that is a plan, and there is some flaws with that type of plan. The first one is real easy to pick up on. It's because I'm reducing my principal by selling shares, and I can never get those shares back. We're not talking about when you were accumulating money in your 401k

went over an analogy in my presentation the other night, talking about two brothers. And now y'all heard me say it, and I've always wanted to bring it up because, you know, sometimes when you hear something more often than not, that repetition, that's where we learn the most. So we have Brother A, he's got a 500-acre farm. Brother B's got a 500-acre farm, and they both are in retirement, and they both inherited 500 acres apiece from their mom and dad who just passed away. Now, this is a fictitious analogy here, but I'm just trying to make a point. One brother says he's going to sell acres of land every year, put the proceeds inside of his bank account, and he needs about $75,000 a year to supplement his income. So his income's coming from the selling of 8 acres of land. And since he's got 500 acres, some birdie told him that real estate keep climbing, so he should be fine. Brother B decides he's going to get him a hired hand, somebody that really understands about generating income through crops, corn, soybean, whatever it is, and they're going to live off the income that it produces and let somebody else do all the work. Then that brother also wants $75,000 a year. So far, so good. They both have the same amount of land. One of them is selling land. The other one is living off the land. So at the end of the day, they both got the same income. So no argument. If real estate goes up in value, Brother A is going to have less land than Brother B. Why? Because Brother B's not selling land to get his income. So let's just say that Brother A is selling 10 acres a year to come up that kind of income. Well, in 5 years, he's got 50 acres less. He now only has 450 acres. Brother B, on the other hand, has the same amount of land, 500 acres. Now, if you was to look at the net worth in both of them, which one do you think is going to have higher net worth? Brother B is, no matter how, we can't argue that, right? That's what I'm talking about when you're in retirement. Most people are Brother A. They're selling equivalent to land that's called shares of stocks. You probably have mutual funds or you have ETFs, and you call that income. That's okay if that's what the retirement plan, but can you do that forever? No, just like that Brother A, if he keeps selling land at that level, I mean, it'd be down to 200 acres. He may run out of land before he runs out of breath. I mean, at the end of the day, you know, you need that hedge. So that's so important. And when the markets come back, Brother B, his wealth is going to continue to go with the markets. Why? Because 500 acres is going to be worth more than another property where you were losing farmland on an annual basis. But if you would like to learn more about how to generate income, well, a lot of people, when they read my book, it really benefits them and helps them a lot. And especially when you read it from beginning to the end, it's about a 3-hour read for some people. Some people maybe a little longer. Some people had to put it down because they're working and so forth. But I'd encourage you to read it. It's called The Retirement Income Shift, How to Get the Most Money Out of Your Money. In other words, how to get the most blood out of turnip. And you do that by investing for income so that way you're touching your principal the least amount of possible, then therefore you're going to get an extension on your money. And this book is available for the first 5 callers of today's Retirement Income Show. We call 888-930-1080. Again, that's 888-930-1080. And again, Retirement Income Shift, great book, great read, how to increase your income and not change anything you're doing in the stock market other than the type of tools you use in the stock market, which are still stock market related, and how to get your income up so that way you can have your cake and eat it too. And you can get that book, 888-930-1080, if you're one of the first 5 callers, free, no obligation. This is Tim Sparks, and today we are talking about more income. And if you think about it for a moment, I've never met anybody that would complain about having too much income. And I'm sitting here just thinking, I've run across some people that amazes me when they are trying to get their mind around what it is we do. The people that I see that has made the most money and generate the most assets, besides working hard and having good work ethics, is really just generating passive income.
Why? Because there's something about passive income that makes it

0: big difference and more flexibility, and you can do anything you want to do, and your success is unlimited. And people say, well, I want to grow my money. Well, you can grow your money two ways. And keep in mind what helped you and promoted your growth in the first place is because you had income in the first place. You didn't have income, you wouldn't have any wealth in the first place. So income is the driver of growth. You see, reducing your principal, selling your shares, this is what you got to be concerned about. And that's the reason why you have to have a plan to figure it out. But how long will it last? You have no way of knowing that. You can say, well, I'm just going to use my optimism. Well, that's great. I mean, just being optimistic, you can't will the markets to go up. What happens if the markets drop? And eventually, historically, actually, the markets probably are going to drop. It's just a matter of when. What happens if you live longer than expected? What happens if inflation spikes? You see, when you reduce your principal, you lose all those hedges because you're spending principal always. I didn't say sometimes, always. Why? Because more likely, you're not invested for him. You know why I know that? I very seldom ever see a retirement account that is actually generating true income. Keep in mind, when you step into retirement, you should transition to income because, first of all, if you want to be successful in retirement like you were accumulating wealth, now the question is how do you maintain your wealth? And whenever we've seen the markets, what they've done the last 3 or 4 years, it's easy to think that just, you know, I'd just rather keep it simple, keep it in where it's at right now, not make any changes. It's been working out pretty good for me so far. You know, after all, I made 25% on my money last year, 17% on my money year before. Get all these numbers. I said, yeah, that's true. I said, but the thing is, though, you're spending growth, and that means you're still selling shares. You are reducing your shares, and you can't get those shares back no matter what you do. And so, you know, buy low, sell high. So you have to be cognizant of what to do. Should you be selling? Or maybe you ought to put it off. I mean, not only that, if you've got funds that have been doing pretty good, you may think, well, you know, I don't want to spend right now. Income needs to be consistent too, not inconsistent in retirement. But if you want to know if you're getting the amount of income you deserve in retirement, if you're getting true passive income, which majority of the time I don't see today, then I would encourage you to call the office 888-930-1080. Again, it's 888-930-1080. This is called a retirement risk report. It's a big eye-opener, and probably the most important part of the report is the income, even though it encompasses other things as well, like risk and taxes and stuff that you're taking as well. But most important is the income, how much you're getting now and how much you're leaving on the table. If you would like to be able to start that process, it starts with a phone call, 888-930-1080. Again, it's 888-930-1080. 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
0: 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And today we're talking about more income. Most of us want to have permission to spend when we go into retirement, but it's easier said than done. Why? Because it's uncomfortable stepping in retirement and drawing down your savings for the very first time. And some people has been doing it for several years that are listening to our show as well. What we want to do is be able to get the most mileage out of your money. You do that by building a plan around actual income, renewable cash flow, not touching your principal, utilizing interest and dividends. I call that passive income. Landlords know it all too well. That income I can spend, it gives me permission to spend that money. Think about this for a moment. It's just some comparisons of just cases that I have come across here just recently. And I'm going to use a rounded number. Let's just say I handed you $1 million and you've got your choice, okay? Now, keep in mind, people, we have clients, people that come in, we have clients that have 300,000, we have clients that have 5, 8, 10 million. It doesn't really matter. The question is how much income? We have a philosophy, and I'm a real big fan of passive income. And there's a conservative way to get income, and then there's an aggressive way to get in. But most people don't change. They got their experience on one side of the spectrum. That means their accumulation years. So they just continue to utilize those tools that got them to retirement and try to get them through retirement. Why? Because that's all they know. That's where they got all their knowledge from. And gosh, there's people that we run across that really still doesn't know a lot about their investments and stuff. They just invest. They're doing everything right. They think they are, hope they are. And when they step in retirement, they don't really realize that to some degree, if they're selling their principal every month and calling it income, if they really knew that was going on, they would change their philosophy and change very quickly and find a way to not do that. Because to be quite honest with you, that don't even make sense. Wall Street has a way of convincing us that we need to stay invested in the market. Markets always go up. We've been told that. That's not true. There's pockets of time the markets don't go always go up. And you got to be able to be prepared for both, because the market cycles every 30 to 35 years. And in that cycle is a bear market. And in that cycle is a bull market. And I'm talking about going all the way back 1900 till today. So for 125 years, the markets has been through 4.5 cycles. And every one of those cycles, the bear market was longer than the bull market. The wealthy got wealthier in the bear market. The people that get wealthy that are just like me and you every day, setting money aside and contributing to a 401k or whatever, we're just putting money aside. We really don't know exactly what's causing our wealth to really grow. And there's years that we have exponential growth. There's years that we don't. Well, the years that when the markets are not doing well, let's just say identify a bear market, that's when you really make the most money, is in the bear market. You're thinking, you're crazy. No, I'm not. No, I'm not. I mean, think about it for a moment. How many of you, and me and my dad was discussing this the other day, was how would you have liked to went out and bought real estate back in 2008 and bought 5 or 6 or 8 or 10 houses? I would have done anything to do that. I'm looking back and kind of shoulda, coulda, woulda, and I didn't do that. Why? Because real estate is what quadrupled since then. You know, there's some stocks out there that's done the same thing, but I think real estate has got more appeal. That's what we were talking about. Being able to hold on to it and then selling it, you know, like 5 years ago, you would have made a killing. See, that's buying low. And so, well, right now is you're getting low hanging fruit. Why? Because the markets are simmering. By the way, I don't know if y'all noticed this, but the S&P 500 is still right around 76, 7700. Ain't really moved a lot. Pretty much it started off doing pretty good. And then we had the Iran war and gas prices go up, and then it came down in March, and then it came back. But what is causing that? Well, interest rates are going back up. And interest rates can create volatility. It is what it is, right? We take the bad with the good. But for people in retirement, it can be stressful and you can have a lot of anxiety. And the last thing we need in retirement is to create some of our own bad health, right? By going through stresses, though, because they always say, well, at least everything I've heard is stress is not good for our heart, right? We want to live as stress-free as possible, and then we're kind of creating our own stress. We're so excited. It's always great when the markets are going up. It's the exciting part of market growth is when the markets are doing well. Well, the boring part, so it's kind of like what Warren Buffett has told Jeff Bezos in a discussion one time is, you know, most people don't have the patience to invest for income. Why? Because income investing is more consistent and typically outperforms every 5 to 10 years. They don't have the patience. Why? Because if they hear their buddy bought Bitcoin or NVIDIA or Amazon or some of these companies have been high flying here lately, they think, oh, well, if they're making all this kind of money, I missed out. I'm going to go put my money in there. See, what they don't realize is sometimes your buddies may have only told them part of the truth of that. I'm not saying that those companies didn't do very well, but they don't do well forever. Did you know that there was 30 companies that started the Dow back in the 1900s? You know how many of them exist today? Only one. What should that tell us? Not all companies stay up there forever. Number one becomes number five, becomes number 30. We can go back in time and I can name you names of companies that you've heard of, but where are they today? Well, they may be somewhere in the S&P, or maybe they continue to get demoted. Why? Because that's the way stocks are, right? So as fads change, so does the stocks, and so does the supply and demand. See, we use analysts to watch our clients' money. I want somebody that's in the trenches, just like I want a heart surgeon. I don't want to try to figure this stuff out on my own. I've had people come up to me, well, what about this ETF? What about that? Look, what do you want me to tell you? You're in growth. There's a difference between growth and income plus growth. You're not getting any income. You're getting very little. You're getting growth. But what are you going to do when you ain't getting growth? Eventually, you're not going to have nothing to brag about anymore. I mean, I hate that for you. I mean, I wish markets would just go up. Did you know if markets are going to go up and it's guaranteed, then we wouldn't need financial advice, would we? The reason people want financial advice, they want to know what to do in the tough times too, not just in the good times. Anybody can do well in the good times. But I got a great book I want to get in your hands. My book, The Retirement Income Shift, How to Get the Most Mileage Out of Your Money. 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After all, income is why you have wealth. So why not continue that and carry that baton on into retirement? Now, some people may say, I want income to spend. That's okay. Better to get income from real income than it is to sell assets, which unfortunately most people, the majority of people, are doing as we speak. I got a free copy for the first 5 callers of today's Retirement Income Source by calling 888-301-0080. Again, that's 888-930-1080. We'll mail this book out to you if you're one of the first 5 callers, free, no obligation book, 888-930-1080. You're tuned in to the Retirement Income Source. We thank you for joining us today. This is Tim Sparks, and today we're talking about more income. We all can use it. What sources are out there that can actually provide us a higher paycheck? I mean, I've never met anybody that if they went to work today and the employer says, we're going to increase your income and promote you, and you probably didn't tell them that, no, I don't want the extra income. I'll take the promotion. How many of you all would do that? That'd be silly, wouldn't it? Well, believe it or not, people are leaving money on the table at that magnitude right now as we speak. You know, I had a couple come in and, you know, they primarily all had 100% of their money in stocks, $1.4 million. And the amount of income that stocks had, and by the way, majority of this was in 401k, they didn't even have an advisor yet. So the good news is they didn't have that middleman, that extra fee coming out. So all they would have to worry about is the hidden fees and stuff that are inside of mutual funds and stuff, which impedes those returns as well. But they're handcuffed with their mutual funds because they're in 401ks. So I did an analysis of retirement risk report on that $1.4 million, and they were getting about $11,000, $12,000 a year. Again, this is 100% stocks. That's all they were getting. Now, you may be thinking, if I got $1.4 million, I'm going to take more now out. Well, that's what they were thinking, too. So they needed about $60,000 a year. And so if they're only getting $11,000 or $12,000 that they know that's going to happen, that's called a known return, interest and dividend, just like Social Security, where when we look at foundational income, Social Security, interest and dividends, pension, rental properties, anything that I know I can count on in a way is considered foundational because we kind of feel like we can spend that. Well, interest dividends, you can do that too. But if you're only getting, let's just say $12,000 a year and you need $60,000, well, you need another $48,000, where are you going to go? Where, how are you going to get that? In your 401k. A lot of people don't realize this, but they're basically going to, here's what's going to happen. You can call up, if you're doing this on your own in your 401k, you can call up Fidelity, whoever you got your money with. I need $48,000. You know what they're going to tell you? Oh, well, we got to raise cash. Okay, so what do you mean by raising cash? What does that mean? Well, we got to sell some shares. I mean, if you think about that for a moment, it doesn't even make sense, does it? You know what's so bad? These people are going to have to live with this retirement plan for the next 20, 25, or 30 years. Live with it. And hopefully they don't run out of money because you can't do that forever, right? $48,000 coming out of $1.4 million. And out in investments that has volatility, investments that can lose up to 50%, you're telling me you're okay? I don't know about you, but that doesn't even make any sense. But more power to you. If we have cooperation out of the markets for the next 20 or 30 years, it won't be no problem. But what if it doesn't? What will you do? What will you change? Are you willing to make change? Did you know inflation is not going to change? Not going to be reduced just because the markets go down. You can't talk to inflation, say, would you please reduce? No, prices still go up, right? Price of food went up pretty phenomenally in the last 4 or 5 years. What are you going to do? You still got to eat. Over time, inflation is like blood pressure, creeps up on us. It goes unnoticed and you need $60,000 a year. This couple does, and they're having to sell $48,000 a year in principal. They're even losing their inflation hedge in the first place because stocks got to go up in value. It's hard to go up in value if you're reducing your principal. And you do that forever, you're not going to have inflation hedge. You're going to have a very disappointing retirement. I hate to see that. Now, you may be thinking, I'm pretty blunt, pretty direct, straightforward. I guess it's just the way I was always brought up. I want to know. That way I know what I can do. I don't want to tickle my own ear, so to speak, and try to make me believe something that may or may not be true. Just want to know, hit me head on. So that way, I don't know what it is. It's just truth may hurt, but the truth is what I need to know. And so that's the reason why we talk about investing for income the old fashioned way on this show. But if you would like to know if you are getting the income you deserve, in other words, the income you need, and it's kind of like passive income, it's very similar. Dividends, some people call it passive income, but just like rent, just like crop income from a farmer, same thing here. If you want to know how to invest your IRA, your 401k, where you're getting real income, you can spend that and not touch your principal, then I would encourage you to call our office, 888-930-1080. Again, at 888-930-1080, and we will start that conversation. It will start out with a phone call. And then it will end up into a retirement risk report where you can know the difference of what you are leaving on the table. Are you invested for passive income? Are you getting the income you deserve in retirement? Because your money is your money. It's a balance. It's what it does is going to make all the difference in retirement. Call 888-930-1080. You're listening to the Retirement Income Source. This is Tim Sparks. 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
0: 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Today, we're talking about more income and how to get it. Where do we get it? You know, earlier I talked about passive income. I'm a big fan of passive income. I kind of grew up with this mindset, and it's just that's the reason why I do what I do now. I was so glad to find an organization out of Fort Lauderdale that really helps me to be able to help our clients to be able to get the income they deserve. Made a lot more peace with myself, especially when it comes to retirement income. Because us advisors, we typically work for organizations or would become independent like I'm myself. You know, I wanted an organization where I got freedom to think outside the box. What I think is necessary. To me, it gives me a lot of freedom. And so I really enjoy that. So just a couple thoughts that before we dive into our last segment here on more income is, you know, I recently ran into, and I don't run into this that often here in Lexington. I rarely do, but I do probably about once a month, sometimes three or four times in a given month. But it is rare when I meet with people with a large amount of assets that are investable. They didn't do anything in particular exciting. They're not any smarter than anybody else. It's just they kept their money invested. They like risk, and it's kind of, they've been rewarded for it so far. One of them has $17 million in assets, and the other one had $27 million in assets. And here's what I shared with them, because both of them wanted to leave assets to their kids. Obviously, when you have that kind of amount of money, you probably can easily do that. They're kind of frugal. They have a mindset of how much money they need. They're doing all the things they want to do, and that's fine. And they're probably trying to keep their taxes down. So most of these accounts were non-IRA accounts. So that means they have to pay taxes on earnings or when they sell appreciable assets. But I gave them an idea. I said, listen, you want to give money to your kids. Did you know every year, I told the guy that had $17 million, I said, do you realize every year that you can go and buy each of your three kids once a year for the next 3 years a $500,000 home and not touch your $17 million? You're saying you want to buy them stuff. Why not go buy them a home? I'm being silly right here, but when people has a lot of assets, the mindset could be a little bit different. And so I'm just trying to get them the significance of income and what it can do. And so I said, you can go buy $500,000 to $600,000 house and paid for. And, you know, maybe you don't want to get put it in their name yet or whatever, and you want to put it in a trust or whatever. But sometimes parents are kind of concerned about the in-law they're married to. Maybe what if they divorce them or whatever, and then there goes half your estate, right? Or half the money you gave them. So you don't want to do that. Oh, there's other ways to skin a cat. There's wealthy people that actually do this. That's basically an idea that I shared with them. Or they can just let the money stay in the market, and it's going to have ebbs and flows, and the money over time is probably going to be worth more. Do they get more benefit out of seeing the money and allowing them to smile now and being able to benefit their kids? And it could be a wall in a hospital, or it could be giving money to causes and stuff like that. That's one option. And that's for that person. The other one, a little bit different. They had a kid from out of the country, and then they had a couple of kids that lived here locally. So both of them just so happened to have three kids apiece. And again, very legacy minded, $27 million in assets, a lot. You realize you can generate $1.4 million a year just in real income. I'm willing to bet you probably didn't earn that in your life. And here you are, can leverage it right now. I'm not saying do it. I'm just throwing out some thoughts, and actually kind of liked the idea, you know, because it was a lot of income. You got your point across. I told my dad, and he says, well, anybody that turns that kind of income down has got something wrong with them. I said, no. I said, everybody's different. Maybe it's don't know what they don't know. I don't know. But anyway, I'm just sharing with you some ideas. You know, if you think about it for a moment, when I have that kind of money, for example, or even if I had $5 million or $4 million or whatever, and when it's not invested for income, it's kind of like an apartment complex. I keep real clean. It's 20 units, 50 units, ever how many it is. I don't have anybody really living in it. And I'm just sitting there and sitting on it. And I know it's going up in value because after all, it's real estate, right? I'm not collecting any rent. I don't want to deal with the renters or anything. Who would want to buy an apartment complex and not rent it out? And that's why that I invest in for income will create more wealth. Even with these two gentlemen that I met here recently, will generate more wealth by far than what they're doing right now. Why? Because income can move a lot. Much more flexible. You get a lot more out of it. Income is the reason why you have wealth today. It started it, and it still is the number one tool out there today. Banks love it when you have a lot of income. Why? Because they understand the value of it. Matter of fact, corporations love income. Why? Because income is what pays the bills. Not just pays the bills, but also creates success. And you do it organically. If they live 20 more years, that's another $16, $17 million just in interest and dividends. And by the way, I'm not even talking about the growth. I didn't say we're negating growth. We're buying stocks, which we are. Then what do you think stocks do over time? They go up in value as well.
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0: The passive income strategy allows me to have my cake and eat it too. So if you think about what I'm talking about on this show, think of it in context of a farmer that owns land and they're making money off the crop of the income off that land. That means they still got their land, or they got a real estate investor that got rental properties and they're living off the rent. So rents are paid to you, take care of the current issue. And then the long-term issue is capital appreciation. You can always sell your property later on down the road, but people are not doing that. What they're doing now, we're stepping into stocks and bonds. What they're basically doing is they're selling shares and they call that income. That is not passive income. And you will not have your cake and eat it too. You got to hope the markets cooperate. Well, we've come up to the end of our hour and we hope you've enjoyed the show. I talked a lot about income and how it's important in retirement. The more you have, the better off you'll be. There's a distinct difference when we go through the retirement risk report. A lot of times the income people are missing out on is the difference between $40,000 a year without touching her principal versus $10,000 a year without touching her principal. I don't know about you. I'd rather have the extra $30,000 or $40,000 a year without touching my principal. Again, we've come up to end the show. We hope you've enjoyed the show. Hopefully some of the information has been beneficial. We want to give you an offer to be able to get my book again. This is a free book for the first five callers of today's show. Call 888-930-1080. Again, it's 888-930-1080. Number one in six categories of personal finance on Amazon. Great book, great read, easy read, very understandable. Talks a lot about the concepts we're here on this show. You can get that book, 888-930-1080. For the first five callers of today's show, call 888-930-1080. Again, it's 888-930-1080, 888-930-1080. We appreciate you listening to the show. Be safe out there and enjoy the fall as we're starting to enter into it. Again, thanks for listening.
1: 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We will be back again next week at this same time for another Retirement Income Source.

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0: Today I'm going to read from the Revelations chapter 7. I'm going to read it two times, first time in my language Hokkien, and then I'll read it again in English.
1: 然后我又看到一大群人，数目无人算得了，因对各国、各族、各款人民、各种强口来，因搁站伫宝座的面前，身穿白衫，手举长寿旗，伊搁大声喊：愿拯救归乎坐伫宝座的上帝，嘛归乎羊羔。
0: I'm going to read it in English.After this I looked, and behold, a great multitude that no one could number, from every nation, from all tribes and peoples and languages, standing before the throne and before the Lamb, clothed in white robes, with palm branches in their hands, and crying out with a loud voice, Salvation belongs to our God who sits on the throne and to the Lamb.

0: Let us pray. Great, loving, welcoming God, we are grateful this day for your invitation for us to join you in your house, invitation into your presence, an invitation to your table that is open to all, extending your love and grace to all who encounter it. We pray that everything that is said and done and preached and prayed and sung in this space this morning will point others to that invitation into your loving arms. We pray these things in your name. Amen. Good morning. Good morning. Welcome to Calvary Baptist Church. We are so glad that you are here to worship with us this morning. Whether you're here in the room or watching online or listening on the radio, it is good to gather as God's community here in Lexington at Calvary. And if you're a guest with us, we are especially grateful that you're here. You'll find a guest card in the rack of the pew in front of you. If you'd fill that out and drop that in the offering plate later in the service, or hand it to one of the ministers or staff after the service, we would love to be able to connect with you a little more. Let's continue our worship and song now together.
1: Hey, church. Let's stand and worship this morning, hymn number 379.

Good morning, my few friends. It is still Fayette County's fall break, if everyone does not know that, and there's no school for kids tomorrow in Fayette County, so some people are taking advantage of an extra day of fall break. But my good friends up here, Dottie and Cora and Arthur, we're going to have a great little time. Have you ever been invited to a party? Have you ever been invited to a party? Cora says yes. Dottie, what about you? Maybe you went to Miss Carrie Beth's party when she retired. Arthur, have you been to a party? Yeah, you might send out an invitation, right, to your birthday party that might look something like this. You might tell people when to show up and what to bring with them. What about like a feast? Have you ever been somewhere where there's a lot of food? Maybe at Thanksgiving, sometimes we call that a Thanksgiving feast, right? I've been to a lot of parties that have some great food at them, right? And when you get an invitation, it makes you feel pretty special. It means that somebody wanted you to be at the party. Sometimes at school, you might get an invitation to a party. Well, in our Bible story today, Jesus tells a story about a man who planned a really huge party. He sent this invitation out for this big old feast, a wonderful dinner, and he sent his servants out to tell everybody. And he said, "Come on, everything is ready." And guess what happened? What do you think happened? Do you think everybody showed up? Oh, not everybody. This is a little bit of a sad story in some ways. People started making excuses for not coming. One person said, "I bought a field and I've got to go check on it." Right? Another person said, "I bought some oxen and I just need to make sure they're okay." Nobody wanted to come to the party. That would be a pretty sad birthday party, right? If nobody came to your party. So guess what this master said? He said, "Instead of inviting all my friends, let's just go out and invite everybody." Right? Let's invite everybody. Go into the streets. Go everywhere you can find. It doesn't matter if they're poor or hurting or lonely. I want my house to be filled with all kinds of people. That would be a pretty fun party to invite everybody out there. Well, today is kind of like a big party here at church. Did you know that? Arthur's like, "I don't believe you. I don't see a feast." Well, today is World Communion Sunday, and right here I brought a globe of the world here, and all across the world today, whether you're in North America like we are, or maybe in Africa, or all the way in Asia, or down there in Australia, people are celebrating around God's table. Christians are celebrating around God's table. And when we share the bread and cup during communion, we're remembering that Jesus has invited us to a giant feast, right? And God doesn't leave anybody out. No matter what language somebody speaks, or what their skin color is, or whether they're young or old, God says, "Welcome to the feast." Right? And you might say, "Well, that little piece of bread and that little bit of juice are not a big old feast." But we want to invite other people to join us, right? Because we want people to know Jesus and to love Jesus. And so that is inviting them to an even bigger feast. So today I want you to practice something. And I know there's not very many of you up here, but I'm going to give you this invitation. Ready? Arthur's really paying attention to his booklet there. This is an invitation, and I want you to hand it to someone sitting near you. It can be a family member or maybe somebody else out there. And it says, "You're invited to the feast." When is it? Today. Look at all those people out there. There's a lot of people who could join our feast, right? It is for World Communion Sunday. It says, "Come, for everything is now ready. God's table is open for everyone, everywhere. You are loved, you are welcome at the table, and you belong at the table." And I think that's a great message for us to finish on today, that we all belong at God's table. So let's have a prayer.
Dear God, thank you for loving us at all times and inviting us to your big old table. Help us to remember that everywhere and everyone around the world is welcome in your family. Teach us to invite others and share your love every single day. In Jesus' name, amen.

0: Good morning. Join me in a prayer confession. I will read the light print, and we will join together in the bold print. God of all nations and peoples, you call us together this day around a shared bread and cup, uniting us across continents, language, and cultures. Yet we confess that we live in a fractured world by division, pride, and greed. Lord, have mercy upon us. We take for granted the peace and abundance we enjoy, while overlooking the suffering, oppression, and scarcity felt by our neighbors around the world. Forgive us for prioritizing our own comfort over global justice, and for failing to recognize your image in every human soul. Lord, have mercy upon us. As we hear your call welcoming us to your feast, help us to lay down our prejudices, our apathy, and our fears. Heal the fractures in your global church and restore in us a longing for true unity. May this holy meal renew our commitment to walk alongside one another in love, and may we see Christ Jesus in us. May we leave transformed to embody your welcome in the world. Amen.
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Please bow your heads. Dear Heavenly Father, we're thankful for the opportunity to be here today to worship you. 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Lord, bless this offering today and help us to use it wisely to further your kingdom and the mission of your church. Amen.

Text for today comes from Luke's Gospel, the 14th chapter. I'll begin reading in the 15th verse. And there we find these words. When one of those at the table with him heard this, he said to Jesus, "Blessed is the one who will eat at the feast in the kingdom of God." Jesus replied, "A certain man was preparing a great banquet and invited many guests. At the time of the banquet, he sent his servant to tell those who had been invited, 'Come, for everything is now ready.' But they all alike began to make excuses. First said, 'I have just bought a field, and I must go and see to it. Please excuse me.' Another one said, 'I have just bought 5 yoke of oxen, and I'm on my way to try them out. Please excuse me.' Still another said, 'I just got married, so I can't come.' The servant came back and reported this to his master. Then the owner of

the house became angry and ordered his servant, "Go out quickly into the streets and alleys of the town and bring in the poor, the crippled, the blind, and the lame." "Sir," the servant said, "what you ordered has been done, but there is still room." Then the master told his servant, "Go out to the roads and country lanes and compel them to come in so that my house will be full. I tell you, not one of those who were invited will get a taste of my banquet." May God add a blessing to the reading, the hearing, and the living of God's holy word. Let us pray together. Oh God, your invitation to us is a simple one. Come, eat, drink, and remember. We need not bring anything with us except hands open to the grace of Christ. We need not make any preparations to add to the feast, except our confession, our humility. We need not dress in anything other than the righteousness of Christ. To all today, O God, you issue a simple invitation. Come. Come to the feast of my kingdom. There's a table set for you, a seat meant for you. God, teach us today the incredible generosity of your invitation, and make us mindful of the empty seats around us. For this time is yours. I pray these words will be yours as well. For it's in Christ's name I pray. Amen. Do you have your spot? You know, that place where you sit all the time? Maybe it's in your house. You have that chair that is your chair, that cushion on the couch that is your cushion. Maybe you sit at the same seat around the table for every meal. Maybe you have that place. It's just your spot. Now, I know nobody has that kind of place here at the church. I know that we like to move around and get to know other people and worship from different perspectives. No. You have your spot, right? And it's just human nature, let's be honest. We like consistency. We like to know there's a place in this world where we belong. That's our place. We like to know we have a spot. You know, much of Luke 14 is concerned with where people sit at a table. Now, you may know this already, but in Luke's gospel, the table is a very important place. Sometimes the table is a place of communion. Think about the meals that Jesus shares with Mary and Martha and Lazarus and all his friends. Sometimes the table is a place of revelation. Think about that meal that Jesus shared with his companions on the road to Emmaus. But sometimes, maybe even more often than not, in Luke's telling of the story of Jesus, the table is a place of contention, maybe even confrontation. And quite often in those moments, the table becomes a venue for a good story, for a parable. Now, let me set the table for you this morning about where we are, if you will. Let me catch you up to this story Jesus is about to tell. You see, Jesus has been invited to a Sabbath meal at a home of a Pharisee. And while I'm sure it was meant as a hospitable invitation, it feels like a trap. Luke even tells us that they were watching Jesus closely.
And while they're gathering for this meal, there's a man there who needs healing. And Jesus looks at the religious leaders in the room and says, is it okay? Is it lawful if I heal this man on the Sabbath? To which they do not respond. So Jesus heals him. And he goes on to say, you know, there's important work that needs to be done on the Sabbath from time to time. For instance, if your child falls down a well or if your ox is in a ditch, you should get them out. These are important things to do. Still no response. But as Jesus begins to look around the room and he's noticing people trying to find their seat, and actually what he's noticing is them jostling for position, he gives them a word of advice. He says, you know, if I were you, I would be careful about where I sit because that may not be your spot like you think it is. If you take the place of honor, it's possible that somebody's going to come along and ask you to give up that chair, and that'll be embarrassing. So let me just save you the embarrassment. Take a different seat, and then maybe you'll get moved up. And then he says this, beginning in verse 12. When you give a luncheon or dinner, do not invite your friends, your brothers or sisters, your relatives, or your rich neighbors. If you do, they may invite you back, and so you'll be repaid. But when you give a banquet, invite the poor, the crippled, the lame, blind, and you'll be blessed. Although they cannot repay you, you will be repaid at the resurrection of the righteous. And hearing this, one of those gathered in the room says, blessed is the one who will eat at the feast in the kingdom of God. And Jesus suspects that maybe they haven't picked up what he's laying down just yet. Maybe they don't understand what he's trying to say. And so he goes on to tell them a story, this parable that I read for you a moment ago. And I would submit to you this morning that where you sit at the table affects how you hear this story. I certainly think that was true for those who were invited that evening and where they were sitting as Jesus talked to them. So I'm going to invite you this morning to consider along with me the seating arrangements, if you will, here. Consider those who are sitting the closest to the host. I'm sure they noticed the host's expression changed as Jesus told this story. Now, you might not have noticed because the English kind of flattens this out a little bit, but there's actually a progression in how Jesus describes the host in this story. As it begins, it's a story about a man, a certain man, anyone, someone, could be any of us, who decides to have a party. Then by verse 21, this man is the owner of the house. The founder of the feast, if you will. And then by verse 23, what the NIV renders as master, we would know better as Lord, Kurios. This is the Lord. And surely those guests sitting near the host could see his expression brighten as his position improved as Jesus went along in the story. But they may not have noticed what Jesus was up to here. For you see, as Jesus is intentionally expanding his description of the host and giving him greater and greater honor, he's also shifting the occasion itself. This is no longer a simple dinner party. No, this is a great feast. And perhaps it's obvious to you as it is to me that what Jesus is really trying to point us to here is something about the gracious invitation that has been issued by the Lord of the feast. The generosity of the host that offers us a seat at the great banquet table of the kingdom and makes that invitation open to all. Now, those who are sitting in the middle of the table, those who've been
the ones having to pass back and forth the salt and the bread and the wine and everything while everybody else is eating, those people may have been paying more attention when Jesus was talking about the invitation and the response to those invitations. We might not fully understand what's going on here, but they did. They're accustomed to attending these kind of events. They understood that invitations in that day were kind of a two-part affair. First, you would send out something, an initial invitation to establish the date, to clear the calendar. We might call it a save the date. Except it had a little bit more force than that because you were expected to RSVP your intent that you would be there for the party. And then when the time came, the servant of the house was sent out to call the people to the table. Come, the banquet is ready. And that little word call must be important because there's some version of it used 12 times in Luke 7 to 24. There's something more here than a simple invitation. There's something deeper going on. But of course, we know that the original invitation list, they're unable to attend. And this would not likely have surprised those folks sitting in the middle of the table. These are ordinary things that happen in people's lives. They have business to attend to. They've made purchases. They have life changes. Things are going on. That's just life. And so they would probably be a little bit surprised by the response of the host. That the host is somehow angry or upset with them. Sure, they'd say, well, this is just life. Things happen. And maybe what they're missing and what we might miss if we're not careful is the power of the invitation of the Lord of the feast. The urgency of the call to come to the table in the kingdom of God. Now, maybe they were surprised by the host's response, maybe not, but they surely would have been surprised by what happens next. Because there's one other group gathered here for this banquet. They don't necessarily have a seat at the table per se. They're kind of outside. They're perhaps in the courtyard straining into the doorway to listen to see if they could hear what Jesus is saying. And my, how they might have been surprised to hear that the invitation to the banquet was for them. They are the ones who are included. Jesus says that the Lord, as he is by verse 23, sends his servants out in these broad sweeps to bring in everybody, anybody who can come. Bring all the people in the city in. It doesn't matter if they've been invited before. It doesn't matter their status. It doesn't matter if they're unclean. Ask them to come in. And when that's still not enough, he says, no, go even further out. Go out into the highways and the byways. Go outside of the town where the people who are traditionally excluded live. The outcast, the overlooked, the last, the least. Go out and get them and bring them in. There's room for them. I want my house to be full. I don't want the abundance of this feast to go to waste. Bring them in. Can you imagine their shock? Those who are straining on the outside, just trying to catch just the words, what Jesus is saying in that moment. Can you imagine how it felt for them to hear, you're the invited guest. You have a seat at the table. Come. Come. Now, it shouldn't surprise us. It shouldn't surprise those of us who are readers of Luke's gospel, those of us who have been listeners to the parables of Jesus. It shouldn't surprise us that these are the people whom Jesus would invite. I mean, we all remember what Jesus says in Luke 13:29, don't you?
Well, in case you don't, let me read it for you. People will come from the east and west, north and south, and will take their places at the feast of the kingdom of God. Indeed, and stop me if you've heard this one before, there are those who are last who will be first, and the first who will be last. We're not surprised, are we? Surely Jesus meant this short story as a reminder of the expansive generosity of the gracious Lord of the feast who issues an invitation to all. No matter their place, no matter their status, to all to come to the table. And surely on this World Communion Sunday, we can confess to how expansive the table of God's kingdom truly is. As today, people in the east and the west and the north and the south will come and will eat the bread and will drink the cup and will remember all of us together as God's children around this world today. All because we have been invited, because we have been called to come to the table. So it is my responsibility today to welcome you to the feast. On behalf of my Lord, who has issued you an invitation in the sacrifice of his own life, it is my wonderful privilege to call you to come, because the banquet is ready. To come and to receive this beautiful symbolic reminder of the grace and mercy of God made real in Jesus Christ. All are welcome. It's an open invitation. You only need to accept it. We invite you to come to the table today. On behalf of our Lord, who on the night he was betrayed, took the bread, and he broke it, and he blessed it, and he shared it with his friends. Brad, will you come and offer our blessing for the bread?

Let us pray. Dear Heavenly Father, on this World Communion Day, we come to your table with grateful hearts. We are reminded that although we come from different places, speak different languages, and worship in different congregations, we are one body through Jesus Christ. As we prepare to take this bread, help us remember what it represents, the body of Christ given for us. May we never take that sacrifice for granted. Thank you for the love of Jesus and for the grace that makes our salvation possible. Lord, as we share this bread, unite us not only with those gathered here, but with Christians around the world who are remembering the same Savior and proclaiming the same faith. We thank you for the body of Christ. In Jesus' name we pray. Amen.

0: In the same way, he took the cup, and he blessed it, and he poured it, and he shared it with his friends. Jason, would you come offer our prayer for the blessing of the cup?
1: Let us pray. Dear Heavenly Father, as we prepare to take the cup, let us recognize the example you set, the sacrifice you made, the blood that was shed, and the covenant that was made, and this gift that you offer us. Lord, we come to you humbly to accept and partake of the cup, knowing that only through you are we worthy. In your name we pray. Amen.

0: Told you earlier that I believe that where we sit has an awful lot to do with how we hear this story. And maybe today you feel like you're sitting in a place that's far off, that's far removed. You feel outcast, you feel overlooked, you feel left out, you feel like you're not a part of God's kingdom. If you feel that way today, I want you to know that there's a seat at the table for you.
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6: Search for a missing air ambulance continues. On Jack Callahan, Fox News. Crews have found a debris field in the ocean off Nantucket. An air ambulance carrying six people vanished over the Atlantic early yesterday morning. The Canadian-registered Gulfstream airplane was flying from Bermuda to Boston early yesterday morning with four crew members and two passengers aboard. Pilot reported electrical problems and declared an emergency, with air traffic control audio indicating the plane may have coming in blind as a storm approached. Flight tracking data shows the jet dropped sharply from about 24,000 feet to 10,000 feet before contact was lost. Coast Guard says it's continuing its search. The investigation continues into the thwarted hijacking of a Fly Dubai flight last week. Fox's Trey Yingst in Tel Aviv with the latest.
7: AP has named Hammam al-Hammami as the main suspect and says that he reportedly used an axe that may have already been inside the cockpit to carry out this attack. The Omani national had been banned from flying in Oman due to his extremist views. Questions remain about the vetting process that allowed him to be hired by Fly Dubai and co-pilot a flight to Israel. At this point, no additional links have been disclosed to foreign governments, including Iran, despite President Trump discussing possible ties. Here in Israel, the captain of the flight, who avoided disaster, helping to save the lives of more than 170 people, is being hailed as a hero.
6: Officials also claimed the United Arab Emirates had shared a list of passengers and crew with Israel before the flight took off, but Israeli officials say that didn't raise any concerns with them. Longtime chef at the iconic Nobu restaurant in Malibu is dead after a teenage driver allegedly slammed into his parked car on the Pacific Coast Highway. Authorities say 51-year-old Rio Ochimilla was killed Saturday morning when a Range Rover driven by a 16-year-old boy crashed into his vehicle. Investigators say the teen appeared to be speeding, but drugs and alcohol are not believed to be a factor. 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
8: here's your LEX storm tracker forecast. We're starting off on the cooler side again this morning with temperatures into the low to mid 50s across central Kentucky and low 60s farther south. We're also dealing with some patchy dense fog, especially across parts of southeastern Kentucky this morning. So use some caution as you're heading out the door today. Clouds will gradually clear by this afternoon, allowing some sunshine to return with highs reaching into the low 70s by this afternoon. I'm meteorologist Abby Summers on Lexington's News, Traffic, and Weather Station, 97.3 FM WVLK.
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15: Welcome to the Barbecue Radio Network. I'm Freddie Bell. And you know, barbecue has traditions that run deep, but it never really stands still. Pitmasters are experimenting, diners are changing what they order, and restaurants and caterers even are finding new ways to put barbecue on the plate. And today, we're headed to Texas. I used to live in Richardson, Texas, to talk with Chef Michelle Wallace, a chef who knows that world from the inside out. And we're going to talk about where Texas barbecue has been, maybe where it is right now, and where Chef Michelle thinks is headed next. Michelle Wallace, welcome to the Barbecue Radio Network. It's so cool to have you on with us.
16: Thank you, Mr. Bell. How are you? Thank you so much for having me. I am just as excited to be here with you.
15: So glad that you're on with us. And you know what? If you call me Freddie, I can lower my shoulders.
16: Yes, ma'am. Yes, sir. Yes, sir. Freddie. Chef, I can do that.
15: All right. Before we get into the trends, Chef, let's start with you. How did barbecue become a part of your culinary story?
16: You know, I really, truly, honestly fell into it. I graduated from culinary school here in Houston, and I worked the line at several restaurants. I worked under the famed chef here, Mark Holly, if that rings a bell.
15: Yes, indeed.
16: And I, you know, that was incredible. He really kind of taught me, you know, how to move in the kitchen, how to think like a chef. It was incredible to work under him. And I randomly ran into Greg Gatlin at an industry event, I believe. And I was a fan of Family's Barbecue. And I just went up to him. I said, hello. Well, actually, my twin sister forced me to go say hello. And we struck up a really great conversation. And he kind of talked to me about the importance of barbecue and like kind of where it's going. And at this point, they were at the forefront of what we consider now as craft barbecue, that very chefy driven barbecue. And he was needing, at the time, he was like, I really would love to bring on a chef who has a chef mind, you know, having a great approach with the sides and kind of reforming that or tightening things up. And one thing led to another. And, you know, I got hired on as the executive chef at Gatlin's Barbecue in Houston. And one of the terms of the agreement was that they had to teach me everything they knew about barbecue, how to work the pits, their approach. I mean, from A to Z, I wanted to learn what it took to create these masterpieces off the smoker. And it was a deal. And so I went to work. That's literally how I fell into it.
15: Oh, my gosh. Everybody, we're talking with Chef Michelle Wallace. She's out of Houston, Texas. And Texas barbecue has a really strong identity, in my opinion. When you look at it today, Chef, compare it with what you grew up knowing. What's changed in that time?
16: You know, like I just touched on the approach of where we are with this craft barbecue. It started off, you know, Texas is very regional. You know, not only are we regional in the country, but within ourselves. There's Central Texas, there's South Texas, East Texas, and West Texas barbecue all has subtle nuance. At the cornerstone of it all is technique, right? Cooking with smoke, what it comes out. And then what we do beyond that gives us those differences, right? Central Texas, we think brisket. We think, you know, that black pepper, that goodness that we all know and love, that post oak, using post oak as a wood because it's so prevalent here. And then you think East Texas definitely have some Louisiana flair. There's that chopped beef. You know, it's super regional. Oh, and then you get into South Texas, a lot of Mexican influences. Think barbacoa, think mesquite wood, think, you know, all these traditions. And it really is just those subtle differences about the regional differences that we use and kind of take that approach to barbecue. It's changed because, you know, those traditions came from like mom and pops, right? Very raw in a sense, you know what I'm saying? There was nothing glamorous during that time when you talk about barbecue. It was just all these meats, the smoke, the fire, and then we're serving it up. It's like a paper plate or a paper bowl. There was nothing sexy about it, if you will.
15: Right.
16: And so now that it's changed because there are a lot of, it's very chef forward in a sense. It's more, you know, although those techniques are still with us today, it's very refined technique. It's very beautiful in the plating, or more beautiful than what it once was. It's very considered in a chef perspective, right? It always has been, but it's more pronounced, in my opinion, now.
15: Interesting. I've never heard anyone classify barbecue as beautiful, and you just used that term.
16: I do all the time because I literally had my barbecue festival over the weekend, and, you know, it is something just beautiful about the smoke when Ali Klim to open up that 1,000-gallon rig sitting there. One, it's beautiful just looking at it. And then two, you open the door and the smoke rolls out. Those briskets are, you know, getting the color that you love. Mm-hmm. Like, I think it's just like understanding, like, what a beautiful pitch in baseball look like. To the regular folk, it's just the guy threw a ball at the mound, right? But if you can recognize what a curveball is and how it hits the glove and the sound that it makes, like, that's beauty. That's almost music. You know what I mean?
15: That's what I'm talking
16: about. So I feel
15: about
16: the same. Yeah, I almost feel this. I feel the same way about barbecue. Like, I really honestly do.
15: So do you think the traditions are still holding their own, or do you think the craft is taking over, or are today's pitmasters becoming more willing, if you will, Michelle, to break the rules?
16: I think yes to all of those components. I think that the rules are still there. I think the rules are still there. I think they have to still be there. I think the way in which we approach smoking a brisket here in Texas, I keep going back to that because we are very beef heavy, but how we make sausage, how we cook ribs, those are what I consider the foundation, right? And so these foundational pieces in barbecue, they have to be there to be able to do the next thing. And so as we move forward and progress in this style of cooking, the foundation is there. How in which we cook, what the wood looks like, all that's still there. And then we get to have some evolution. And these are the fun creations, right, that chefs are really kind of taking an approach to as we view barbecue today.
15: Interesting. Everybody, we're talking with Chef Michelle Wallace. She's out of Houston. And I'm wondering, Michelle, what do people outside of Texas, in your opinion, misunderstand about Texas barbecue?
16: That's a great question, Freddie.
15: You mentioned the regional piece of it, East Texas, South Texas, Central Texas. But when you take it as a whole, what do you think is a misconception? What do they misunderstand?
16: I think that maybe they misunderstand our approach, like how we approach with wood, that really kind of dry cooking, no sauce. We do like sauce here in Texas, and I think that's the thing because a lot of other regions of the country will sauce on the pit. And I think we do like sauce in this country because every barbecue joint has one and everyone really takes ownership of their own sauce. It's one of their prized possessions. However, we use it as an enhancement, like, you know what I mean?
15: Yes.
16: So I think that there's a misconception like, oh, Texas don't really like barbecue sauce and it's an afterthought. But really, it is how do you formulate a sauce that works well with your meat, even though it's served on the side? I almost think that's a little more difficult than just saucing a piece of meat on the pit. You know what I'm saying? I think that might be a misconception. I think people don't think Texans use sauce. We actually use sauce. It's just on the side, and it's actually very well thought out.
15: That makes a lot of sense. Chef Michelle, when we come back, I want to move from that tradition to what people are actually ordering today. I want to know what's hot, what's fading, and what your customers are pushing pitmasters, what direction they're pushing them to. I'm Freddie Bell. This is the Barbecue Radio Network, and we'll be right back with Chef Michelle Wallace.
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15: Welcome back to the Barbecue Radio Network. I'm Freddie Bell, and I'm going to say it this way. My guest is the Chef Michelle Wallace.
16: I'll take that.
15: We're talking Texas barbecue, where it's been now and where it's going. Michelle, let's talk about the menu just a bit. What are you seeing people order today that maybe wasn't nearly as prominent 5-10 years ago or when you started culinary school?
16: Yeah, I think what we're seeing today is a lot of whole animal cookery. So, yes, you know, obviously in South Carolina or in the Carolinas, you see the whole hog and pig. But what I'm meaning is a lot of, okay, yes, we like brisket, but we also like the picanha. We also like oxtail. We also like beef cheeks. So we're seeing the use of the whole entire animal on menus these days. You can go anywhere and see, well, I won't say anywhere. You can go to many places and see a smoked oxtail or a smoked beef cheek. And then that in turn shows up differently than just a sliced piece of meat. You might have.

0: in our history books as we went to it. Did there was an origin of that, but it is a beef product. It comes from the tail of the beef of the cow. I mean,
1: actually, the tail of the cow. See, I should know this, and people all around the country are probably laughing at me. That's okay. I don't care. We're talking with Chef Michelle Wallace. Brisket is almost royalty in Texas. We're going to have to edit that, Brad. Is anything seriously challenging brisket for attention?
0: Well, the main thing with brisket that's challenging is simply the price of brisket at this point today, in today's time. That is giving a lot of barbecue joints in the state of Texas some pause. I mean, you're looking at $45 a pound on some menus.
1: Yes.
0: It has tremendously gone up in cost for a number of reasons, of course. But as far as food goes, yes. I mean, the beef rib always rivals it. Mm-hmm. And I actually think the picanha, the culotte, that cut is really giving brisket a run for its money, especially because it's slightly cheaper.
1: And it's the cut. Is it, do you feel that it's a bit more lean and easier to work with?
0: Yeah, it's definitely a bit more lean. It's a quicker cook. It's still just as beefy in flavor. Mm-hmm. And I think it can give you all the feels of, like, you know, the cap, the moist cut of brisket, or a good combination of both, because it is slightly lean. So you get a leaner, less fatty, but still flavorful cut of beef at a cheaper cost, I think. It's having its moment right now, for sure.
1: There are a lot of backyarders who are listening to us today. And is that a suggestion that you would give to a backyard pitmaster to try a different cut of meat because of we're seeing skyrocketing prices at the grocer and at the meat market?
0: 100%. I mean, if your pocketbook allows, by all means, pick up that brisket, pick up a Wagyu brisket, please enjoy. Mm. However, if your pocketbook does not, if your wallet does not allow, and you still want something just super beefy, super flavorful, go for that picanha cut, go for that chuck roast. Will smoke up beautifully, very similar to a brisket at a cheaper cost.
1: Are you seeing more global flavors and cultural influences finding their way into the barbecue menu? And I ask that because there is a Midwestern animales restaurant that brings a mm-hmm. Mexican flavor into the barbecue world.
0: Oh my gosh, yes. I mean, here in Texas, because we are so close to Mexico, we've seen that a tremendous amount on menus across our state. Like I said, we have amazing barbacoa from the top of Texas to the bottom of Texas, and you see that a lot. But what's interesting is we're starting to see even beyond our neighbors down in Mexico. We're seeing I have my friend, I call him my friend. We were on Barbecue Brawl together that airs on Food Network. Mm-hmm. His name is Don Nguyen. He owns Koi Barbecue here in Houston, and it is a Vietnamese Texas barbecue joint. It is phenomenal. It is flavors of Vietnam with the technique of Texas barbecue. And we're seeing tons of places like that popping up all over the country. There's a Middle Eastern barbecue joint down in Austin that does, it has lamb flavors. It's using za'atar. It's using all the things you see. It has hummus on the menu. You're seeing all of these Middle Eastern flavors. And so, yeah, I think there's something beautiful about culturally that there is live fire and smoking of meats in every culture, in every single culture.
1: What about
0: the sides? Starting to see that.
1: You're starting to see that. And earlier in our first segment, you mentioned, and you had my mouth watering, by the way, mac and cheese with brisket. Are you seeing, are you spending some time, we spend a lot of time talking about the meat, and sometimes we forget the sides. I believe, in my opinion, I want to know if you agree, that a side can make or break a whole plate. What's changing in that whole marketplace?
0: Freddie, you hit the nail on the head. I think gone are the days where, a basic potato salad that may not be so hot or store-bought. I think gone are the days are of that, right? I think the sides have to bring it home for customers these days. I mean, I love corn. I can eat corn in every single way, but cream corn is one of my favorite. Mm. I use Land O'Lakes butter sauce. And I mix it with like fresh corn, a little Parmesan cheese, some onion and garlic. And it's so good. And it pairs so well with like pulled pork or, You know, you almost can do like an elote feel to it. You know what I'm saying? And so yes. You're seeing

0: A lot of people paying attention to their sides because they matter. And I think that goes back to a lot of chef-driven approaches to the menus that we're seeing these days. It's not just, French fries, a few pickles and onions, and a slice of white bread. It is, like I said, our Land O'Lakes butter sauce cream corn. Or you can smoke the corn. It's our coleslaw made with red cabbage and it has cilantro. It's a lot of these chef-driven. It's very considered. You know what I mean?
1: Yes. I had a talk with a chef, and he says if you think how different maitre d's or chefs will tell you that a certain wine pairs well with this entree, I'm seeing the same thing with sides, and it sounds as if you're echoing that the same way.
0: Yeah, I mean, it really, I think that people who are consuming barbecue are a different set of patrons from way back when. And so we take this approach and it has to be a complete thought. It has to be a complete dish. Like, people used to just order just that a hunk of some meat and some bread and throw a little pickles on it and maybe I'll get a little bit of coleslaw and that's it. But it was really about the meat. And now people want a full experience. They want to know that you can cook these side dishes and make them just as good and just as thought about as the meat. And so I think that's where diners are today.
1: Out of Houston, everyone, we're talking with Chef Michelle Wallace. And how can we find you on social media? How can we find you online? What's the best way to get in contact with you?
0: Yeah, the best way to get in contact with me is on Instagram at Between the Slices. That name is because I just love a good sandwiches, so anything between the slices. You can also check out my website at chefmichellewallace.com. You can see all the things that I'm doing. I exist primarily at farmers market. I do a lot of stuff on television. You might have seen me on Top Chef or Beat Bobby. I'm sorry, Bobby's Triple Threat and Barbecue Brawl. So they can see all of those links at my website.
1: Incredible. 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
1: Hey, we're back on the Barbecue Radio Network. I'm Freddie Bell, and I have the esteemed pleasure of being with the Chef Michelle Wallace. She's out of Houston, Texas. We've been having just a wonderful conversation this weekend. And Michelle, you've got a perspective that I think our listeners who cook for groups are really going to appreciate. What barbecue dishes travel particularly well from the pit to a catered event, in your opinion?
0: Yeah, I mean, the thing you have to really think about is, yes, barbecue right off the pit, you know, rested for an hour and then served right there in your home is great, or in your restaurant. But you have to think about what works 3 hours later, right? This food has to travel, you know, a couple hours, and you got to set up and then you serve. So when you take that approach and you think about what can travel well, you know, and travel well warm, things like pulled pork is amazing. Things like sausages are great. And they also go further, right? You can serve, one link can serve so many people. Things like brisket, those things hold kind of in a warm setting very well and still be superior by the time it gets to the plate at the catering event. And so when I'm thinking about catering for hundreds of people, that's my thought. Like, how do I serve something that's 3 hours later going to still be just as good as when I take it off the pit?
1: What's delicious at the restaurant but can be a headache when you're trying to serve hundreds of people, just as you mentioned?
0: Oh my gosh. Any seafood is a headache. Like, you know, I love smoking salmon and that's a really great right then and there, but it is not great held warm for, you know, a period of time to serve. So that's a bit of a headache. I also think poultry can be a headache too, because I like my chicken. I know that we go to the 165, but I like it right as it's just done because I think it's best. And so sometimes when you have to hot hold things for a long time, especially that poultry, I think it can tend to overcook. And so that's, you know, less of a headache, but still a headache nonetheless.
1: So let's bring in a tip for a backyarder. They've got the grill, they've got the poultry on the grill, and they're trying to take it from the grill to the home. What's your best suggestion to make sure that it comes out as best as it can when you're ready to serve maybe 30, 45 minutes later?
0: Yep. One of the biggest tips is, if it's done on the pit, it's going to be overcooked on the plate when you talk about chicken. So I would pull it just before it's done, let it rest and rise to the temperature that you need, to the final temperature, which is somewhere around 165, and then you serve. And so the tip would be to pull it just shy of the final temperature, the final serving temperature, and then let it rest. It will rise to your final temp, and then you can serve a really great piece of meat. And then the other thing is, think about possibly serving it in a different way, right? Chicken is great on salads or in pasta. So maybe you smoke your chicken, you pull it, and then that way you can put it into a separate dish. And so that's another idea or approach that someone can take.
1: So I'm hearing the temperature come back again and again, and that's so important. Mm-hmm. Is there a particular probe that you like above others?
0: Not a particular brand. I do love when you probe the meat with something versus using the infrared. The infrared will work, but I think the probe will get you a more accurate reading, in my opinion.
1: All right. So how do you maintain that quality when you're cooking a barbecue at scale like that? You can get it, you can make sure it's done, but how do you make sure that everyone has a very similar experience from having experienced Chef Michelle's food?
0: I get lost in the sauce when I'm barbecuing. I think there is a oneness. I think there's a oneness that you have to kind of be with your pit and the product that's on the pit. And so for me, you have to stay focused, right? You have to stay in tune, listen to the pit. The pit is telling you, I have a hot spot here or a cold spot there. The pit is telling you, you have to pay attention to it. Or the wood is telling you, you know, you thought I might have been young and more wet, but I'm drier. So watch how I'm burning. You know what I mean? Mm-hmm. If it's burning too hot, if it's burning too black, if you see you have black smoke, I just think that you have to have this oneness with the cook itself so that every piece will come off the pit in the same manner. And so you don't get one chicken that's burnt or darker or, you know what I mean? Or one. So if you're in tune with your pit and just kind of locked in, I think you're listening, you're smelling, right? Sometimes, you know, I was just with Rodney Scott over the weekend and he was talking about, you can hear how quickly the fat is hitting coals, or how, so if you hear that your piece of protein is rendering fat too fast, that's listening, right, to the sound or seeing it. And so using all of your senses to have just a successful cook.
1: You can tell me if I'm right or wrong, but I'm listening to you, Chef Michelle, and I think I hear and feel a spiritual aspect of this in your cook. Am I off on this?
0: No, you're not too far off. Like, I genuinely love what I do. I love being a chef and I love utilizing the pit and cooking with smoke and being a pit master. And it's just like I told you, there is something beautiful, just like I talked about the pitch in the earlier segment, a pitch in baseball. Like, it just, I don't know, it just does something for me. And I love every single moment of it. And then it's like when I get out of the trance of this barbecue and I'm like, wow, you know, I'm so proud of myself. I'm so proud of the cook. I'm happy. And I'm happy to serve that love when I serve it to other people. And so that for me is most important.
1: Incredible. You talked about how the menus are changing earlier. And you talked about dishes that travel pretty well when you're going from the pit to a catered event. How about your clients? Are they becoming more adventurous about what they'll serve at a catered event, or do the classics still rule?
0: You know, it, you know, I think that if you can get your customer base, your clients, to really trust who you are, they will almost try just about anything.
1: Really?
0: If they can trust that, yeah, in my opinion, they can trust that I can do the classics right. They can trust that I can turn out an amazing brisket. They can trust I can turn out great ribs and sausage. So that the groundwork, okay, we trust her. And then you slowly start to put in like different features, right? And it's like, okay, these flavors work. And why do they work? And this is about being in tune with your customer base. I love talking to my customers all the time. And they'll tell me, well, I like this, but this wasn't so great. But they still tried it anyway. There's just a level of trust that they have to have that basically is trusting your palate to design something that they can eat. So, yeah, I think that they are trying new things because I'm not afraid to try new things. And so I think that's just really simply trust.
1: That's exciting. Trust your palate to design. That's poetry.
0: Yeah. 100%. Freddie, I did this dish recently and I smoked some spam, believe it or not.
1: Stop.
0: I had this spam. You know, I promise you. And when I tell you, Freddie, that I got a handful of emails and they were like, I wasn't sure about this chef, but I tried it and it was phenomenal. But they understood it because it was a well-rounded dish. The saltiness of that ham, you know, coupled with the pickled veg and the fresh. And it was just a well-balanced dish and they really enjoyed it. So, yeah.
1: You're going to have to sell me on that one. For somebody planning a backyard gathering or family event, maybe it includes spam or not, I don't know. What's one thing that they could learn from a professional caterer like yourself that will make the whole experience that much better?
0: You know, one thing is really about learning how to, like, touching back on what I said, how do you get your product? One, cooking that product to a point so that it travels well, and then it shows up still 100% for the catered customer. Catering really is a different beast from everyday restaurants. And, you know, if you can master pulling your meats and proteins at the time that it needs to so that it can travel well, then you'll be good at the end of the day, because ultimately people just want great food and great service. So, you know, if you can get that, if your meat can show up still moist, full of flavor, seasoned well, you know, nice smoky touches, and then you're winning.
1: Winning is great. And how can we win? By contacting you. How can we reach out to you?
0: Yep, absolutely. Head over to Instagram. I'm under Between the Slices, or you can just search for Michelle Wallace, and you can find my name there, or you can just check my website at chefmichellewallace.com.
1: I'll never forget Between the Slices. We've talked about where barbecue has been and what's happening right now. I'm going to lose my job. Next, I'm going to talk to Michelle, and we're going to look into the crystal ball as the Barbecue Radio Network continues. I'm Freddie Bell, at least for this show.
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1: Welcome back. Welcome back. I'm Freddie Bell, and this is the Barbecue Radio Network. Chef Michelle Wallace out of Houston is with us. And Michelle, let's look ahead, if you don't mind.
0: Yes, sir.
1: What's happening around the edges of barbecue right now? When I say that, I mean, you could, if you could think upstream, what could become mainstream that's not right now that you see starting to happen today?
0: I think touching back on those cultural crossovers, especially in Houston, I think that's going to be more prevalent. I think people with barbecue, especially in Texas, you know, we were so sold on, you know, the beginnings of Texas barbecue and just doing brisket and ribs and sausage. And so now we're seeing this cultural crossover that really has become prevalent. I think we're going to see a lot more cultures. I think we're going to see like African cuisine coming through Texas barbecue. I think that we're going to see a lot of Vietnamese. I think we're just going to see a lot of more cultural influences in the future. I also think that we're going to start seeing a lot of non-meat dishes. A lot of questions like, what do you have for vegetarians? And you're almost like, well, why would you come to barbecue if you don't eat meat? But there is a level of expectation. There is a level of expectation for there to be non-meat dishes on the smoker. And I think a real challenge is how do you put something on a menu in a true and honest way with utilizing smoke? And I love that challenge. I'm up for that challenge all the time, every time. I've done a lot of smoked cabbage. I've done a lot of smoked beans and all that kind of stuff. I think smoke travels beyond the pit. And so if you can smoke some butter and impart it into a dish, I do a jam, Freddie, where I smoke tomato or I smoke strawberries and turn them into jellies and jams. I smoke butters all the time. I do a dish with using tallow and I pop popcorn with it. And so we're just going to see smoke beyond just our traditional things here in the future.
1: Are these products that you're talking about, the jams and so forth, are you selling those? Mm-hmm. Are those packaged under your brand?
0: I am working on it. I have gotten lots of requests to do so. And so I'm in search of a great co-packer to get some of these products on the shelves.
1: I suspect that one of those people are listening to the show and your phone might be ringing right now. You never know.
0: Ringing off the-
1: Are younger pitmasters changing the definition of what barbecue can be? And I think you said that, but let's go to this. If there's a technique out there or a flavor or a presentation that you're watching, what is it and how soon do you think that'll find its way into your style of cooking?
0: Ooh, I'm always breaking the rules in barbecue. So I feel like there are a lot of people who are taking my approach to barbecue. While I was working at Gavin's Barbecue, I started the breakfast program at that. And I think we see now a lot of breakfast and barbecue, you know, in mainstream barbecue. We're considering, you know what I mean? We're considering all these other things that barbecue can be. And we're just on the cusp of that being traditional barbecue almost. It's almost like what we used to do is still at our foundation. It's still our core. And you can't do all of these new things unless you have that foundation and core. And so I don't know what's one thing that I will impart. I'm loving like the pastrami's and the bolognese, some of those familiar things that we grew up with that I'm seeing a lot. I'm doing that a lot. I think seafood is going to start having a moment in barbecue. We get our smoked fish, we see smoked catfish. Maybe it's turned into a dip, but I think we're going to go further. Like I've smoked crab before. I've smoked actually, when I was on Top Chef season 21, I smoked oysters on one episode and served it in a dish. And so I think we're going to see a lot more seafood in the future. At least that's my prediction.
1: All right. I'll check back with you and see how well that's come true. And I noticed that you recently hosted the Fire and Smoke BBQ Festival. I wasn't able to get there. And thank you for the invitation, by the way.
0: Oh, of course. You're welcome.
1: You were very gracious in inviting me. Tell me what I missed, and I hope it wasn't a lot.
0: Well, sad to say, Mr. Freddie, you missed a lot.
1: Oh, my gosh. I knew it.
0: We had two amazing days of barbecue in the middle of Wisconsin. It's a city called Paoli, Wisconsin, at 7 Acres Dairy Company. It's about 25 minutes outside of Madison. And 7 Acres Dairy is an old dairy farm that's been turned into a boutique hotel. It has a restaurant on site. It has a lot of greenery and grass area. It still has a ice cream creamery and a butter creamery on the grounds as well. But the owner approached me about hosting a barbecue festival, and I was up for the challenge. We did 2 days of this amazing barbecue festival. Day one, we honored a lot of regional pit masters around Madison, Chicago. I think somebody might have been out of Iowa. I can't remember, but we really try to keep it regional to highlight and honor those in that region. And then I've invited a lot of my celebrity pitmaster friends to come out and cook with me for day two. And that was just simply crazy. Rodney Scott showed up. He did a 280-pound whole hog.
1: Oh, my gosh.
0: He built his pit out of cinder blocks. It was phenomenal. I had Allie Clem out of Austin. She recently won a Michelin star. That's how much of a phenomenal pitmaster she is. So she came out and cooked a bunch of briskets. I had David Bancroft out of Auburn. Alina Terry, she has an indigenous American Indian style of live fire and smoking, and she came out and did an incredible dish. My friend Don that I mentioned earlier, he did his Vietnamese brisket curry. Mm-hmm. I mean, it was 2 days of just great barbecue. Everybody just learning and teaching each other. And then as the customers came in, they were just simply wild. We had live music. We had a bunch of marketplace. Rodney was signing books. Everybody kept telling me that there hadn't been anything like this in that region at all. And they were very happy that some of these pitmasters that they know from television and the barbecue world had come to share their craft with those people. So it was great.
1: Incredible. I hate that I missed it. And are you planning another one anytime soon?
0: Yes. You know, we got through this inaugural year. We actually had to fight the rain. But at the end of the day, we were very happy with how things were executed. And we're looking forward to year two. So we're hoping to make this a yearly thing.
1: All right. So when you bring that many people together, your friends and new people coming from the Midwest and all the rest of it, mm-hmm. what do you learn? Did you see or taste anything that made you think, okay, we're going to be seeing more of this?
0: Yeah, absolutely. David Bancroft has this amazing garnish on one of his baby back ribs. And I asked him, you know, kind of what his thought process was. And it was, you know, a phenomenal. So I leave away wanting to take away technique, right? Seeing how Allie wraps her briskets, very different from mine, and understanding why she does it that way. Mm-hmm. And is it something that I can kind of impart into my techniques? And so that's the real thing. That's what we're talking about. We're just learning from each other. Like, why do we do such, you know, things differently? Allie smokes Allie does a 6 to 7 hour brisket versus a 12 to 16 hour brisket.
1: Wow.
0: That's very different. She smokes at a high temperature. I learned why she does that and how it works for her. And you should be sure that I'm going to give it a try. You know, it's very cool to learn from all of these people who are, you know, who would be considered that they're high at what they do, right? They're at the top of their game.
1: Final question for you. Barbecue is what? Fill in the blank.
0: Barbecue is love. I mean, it truly is love. It is a testament of time. It is a testament of, you know, care and consideration. And so with all of those things, that's what you look for when you love someone. And so barbecue is love. And if someone is serving you an amazing bite of barbecue, best be known that there is some level of love that they have for you.
1: Chef Michelle Wallace, this has been a lot of fun. Thank you for spending some of your time with us and giving us a look at what's happening in Texas barbecue and maybe even a preview of where all of this is headed. And before I let you go, tell everybody again how they can keep up with you and your work.
0: Yes, you can find me at Between the Slices on Instagram, also on TikTok if you partake in TikTok, but then mainly at my website. My website is chefmichellewallace.com.
1: And that's going to do it for this edition of the Barbecue Radio Network. I'm Freddie Bell. Thanks for hanging out with us. And remember, wherever there's smoke, there's usually a pretty good story behind it. We'll see you next time on the Barbecue Radio Network. And whatever you do, make sure you take time out to dance. Goodbye, everybody.
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7: Search. I'm Paul Stevens, Fox News. The U.S. Coast Guard looking for any sign of survivors of a medical flight bound for Boston from Bermuda that's gone missing.
8: The U.S. Coast Guard said the FAA lost touch with the air ambulance carrying four Canadians and two Bermudans. Coast Guard Rear Admiral Matt Lake said now, as a debris field has been linked to the missing plane, more resources are being brought in to investigate.
9: We're in the process of working with Massachusetts authorities to get some craft out there that are equipped with sonar to be able to do some detection on the seabed floor.
8: The depth below the debris field near Nantucket Island is said to go down 80 or 90 feet. Rear Admiral Lake said searches will also try to locate a black box that may give clues to what actually happened on board the plane. Grinnell Scott, Fox News.
7: The president of Cornell University speaking out yesterday against what he called a deeply disturbing alleged gang rape that's faced renewed scrutiny. Fox's Brooke Taylor explains.
10: Cornell University's president basically saying they must do better. So it all comes as newly uncovered police records show that Cornell officers were at the Kai Pai house just hours before, on October 19, 2024, making a drug-related arrest. Now, the police record doesn't identify the drugs involved in that arrest, but just 22 hours later, a female student says she was sexually assaulted by seven fraternity members for hours inside that same house while under the influence of ketamine and alcohol. Cornell's own investigation would later find the ketamine was being used by multiple people at Kai Pai around the same time.
7: And that's Fox's Brooke Taylor, Cornell's president, adding that he supports the appointment of New York Attorney General Letitia James as a special prosecutor in the case. The alleged gang rape victim has sued Cornell and these seven accused former students. America's listening to Fox News.
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5: How did I lose weight? And I did lean right here. I did. I love this stuff. Listen, Brickhouse Nutrition been with me for a long time. So chatting with Miles, I'm up at like 235. True story. I never minded being 235, but you know what minded? My knees that were falling apart and my back. I'm like, I don't know what, before I started really lifting, probably about 190. So 235 was a lot. I said, I got to lose some LBs, Miles. He said, Dan, we're going to sick our team of docs and researchers on it, and we're going to get you a really good product because I don't want to take a lot of these needles and stuff. You know what he did? He got lean. He got lean. I got lean using lean, L-E-A-N. The product works. Me and Paula both use it. I'm now down about 200, 202. Losing weight's a pain. I've been there. 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

0: about in the retirement risk report. I'd like to be able to offer the retirement risk report. It takes everything that we talk about on this show and narrows it down onto one page retirement plan. It encompasses everything you need to know about whether you're on track, you're stepping in retirement, or how much risk you're taking now. We do what we call a stress test. We look at your current investments and tell you about how much losses that you could encounter if you held these investments, like, and we look at the past at that point, you know, like in the 2000-2008 debacle, or even 2022, one I just described, or the pandemic, whatever the period is, and we can share with you what your investments would have done during that time. Because at the end of the day, how much you lose is important too, right? Because some people, when they're in retirement, they get very, very nervous if they start losing money while taking income. But you can start that retirement risk report with this, a phone call, 888-930-1080. Again, that's 888-930-1080. You can call and get that process started, and you'll be on the phone with myself, and that will be able to take all the general knowledge and everything and make it more specific to you. And it's a great, simple tool that allows you to see what fees you're paying, taxes you're paying. Are you tax diversified? I mean, it encompasses a lot on just a simple one page. It's proprietary. No other company out there offers this. This is something we actually created for the purpose of income planning. You're tuned in to the Retirement Income Source. This is Tim Sparks, and today we're talking about three secrets to a stress-free retirement. Now, ideally, when you want to transition into retirement 10 years or before, the ideal thing to do is to start converting to an income-first strategy. And the best way to determine whether you can, whether you're not 59 and a half, you're 52 or whatever, but you're still maybe 8 or 10 years from retirement, now's the time to find out if you can. You know, I can come up with different scenarios of reasons why people can still actually start going to an income first method. Doesn't mean you give up growth, but what it does do is you see income when reviewing income investing. And what I'm sharing with you is not heard of in the industry today. You can go to your advisor and they can give you an intelligent answer on what I'm talking about, interest in dividends and living off from them and so forth. But if they're not actually using them, they really can't give you what the possibility is with using dividend or interest income. Why? Because they don't specialize in it. Think about it. Not all doctors recommend certain prescriptions just because they don't believe it. But it doesn't mean that those prescriptions are bad. It just basically means that they don't believe in them, but that doesn't make them wrong. But they may have general knowledge about it, but if they don't practice it, how can you get a definitive answer from somebody that doesn't really know by experience? And when you are dealing with income, it is a big difference, especially for people in retirement, especially if you want to be successful and have a stress-free retirement. Because think about it for a moment. What is stressful? When the markets take a 50% hit or a 30% hit or a 40% hit or 20? That's stressful for a lot of people, especially when you're taking income at the same time. Well, if you're in an income-first approach and you're transitioning in retirement, your income doesn't change. Actually, income increases even in a down market. Now, a lot of times people say, well, I have a hard time believing. The reason why you have a hard time believing, you haven't heard of it, but it doesn't mean it doesn't exist, because it actually does exist. I've got hundreds of clients to prove that it exists. But at the end of the day, it's up to you to be able to find out if that's true or not. But I'd like to be able to help you to be able to achieve an income-first retirement. And I talk a lot about this in the book. And I'm going to tell you something. You're going to get a pay raise if you learn and understand this. And the book is a very useful tool to be able to help you to see this. A lot of people tell me they can read this book in 3 hours or less. It's called The Retirement Income Shift. 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Again, that's 888-930-1080, and we'll mail this out to you if you're one of the first 5 callers, free, no obligation book, 888-930-1080. 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
2: 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And today we're talking about three secrets. What are those secrets? Well, they're in categories: managing risk. There's three different categories: limiting investment-related expenses. You know, it's not what you make, it's what you keep. And most importantly, how to generate real income and generate that real income without touching your principal. Now, a lot of times when I say that, a lot of people sometimes don't know exactly what I mean by that. But unfortunately, and the reason I know this, because I used to give this type of planning for many, many years, we would use something called a 4% cash flow rule. And when I looked at it, I thought, well, that's reasonable, 4%. If I timed it by 25, that's 25 years. That equals 100% of my money. So my money may last 25 years if I just put it in a money market. That's true. But there's such an impact with inflation, there's no way that would work. And not only that, the 4% cash flow rule says you can increase that by 3% a year. That would be the remedy by just putting it in something safe and go broke safely. So what most people don't realize, and the reason why I transitioned into income first strategies, which is going to get you more mileage out of your money than if you go the other route, which most people do choose today, because they don't know, and they even, if their advisor recommended it, they just assume their advisor is right. Only way your advisor would be right is he has to have a crystal ball, or she has to have a crystal ball, to know that the markets are going to cooperate on your behalf when you step into retirement. I'm not going to believe that. You can believe it if you choose to. All it takes is one time. I've seen it. I've seen the faces of people in 2008 when they come in, and whenever that market whipsawed their portfolio. And all it takes is one time. Sometimes twice. You burn me once, you burn me twice, you're not going to do it a third time, right? Some people retired in 2001, and they went through both of those debacles, and they said that would never happen again. Why? Because it's too painful. It's too stressful. It changes everything. It changes the whole paradigm of retirement. The markets can give you returns for several years, and you would think everything's comfy and cozy. Then it can turn right around and erase it, and then some. You see, it's the recovery that's the concern. And how long it recovers, it can be eternity when we only got 20 to 30 years of life expectancy left to enjoy that money. The last thing you want to do is be able to change everything that you thought was going to work out perfectly, and all of a sudden, retirement gives you a curveball. And what reason? Why? Is because you didn't plan for the downturns. All you cared about is what you thought the markets were going to continue to do. And it's like right now, we got that euphoria going on right now that we think the markets are going to just keep on rising and rising. And I hope they do. But I'm going to be honest with you. I'm not going to rely on that. That's the thing that we try to be able to help people to understand. Because if you look at market history says average bear markets where there's zero returns like there was in 2000, 2013. When I say zero, I'm excluding the dividend from that because the average dividend to S&P 500 was 1.5%. You hired an advisor and paid 1%, you made 0.5%. It's all the money you make per year. Big deal. You took out 4% of your inflation adjusted. You're still two-thirds money gone. Regardless of how you look at it, I don't care who you're talking to, who try to convince you otherwise, but the 4% cash flow rule is based on Monte Carlo simulations primarily, and they're telling you there's a 90% chance you'll be all right. Now, when you think about 90% chance of being okay, my father-in-law, whenever he had a thyroid bypass about 20 years ago, they gave him like an 80 or 90% chance that he should make it right through the operation. And most of us will accept what we can get, right? Well, you know, when it comes to your money, you don't want to get down to the finish line, or finish line being we're not going to be around any longer, and be broke before it happens. And not only that, you can underestimate your health and you could be better off than you thought, and then it's even worse. So the worst thing you can do is not plan for it. You're trying to get the most mileage out of your money. And so that's the reason why I emphatically talk about people don't realize that they're selling shares every month. That's reducing your principal. Now, some can say, and I've had people tell me, especially when markets are going up, it goes unnoticed. So give you an example. Let's just say I have a 100-acre farm. It's worth $1 million. Okay. Got the picture. Isn't it true? Let's just say I carved out 5 acres and sold it to somebody for a profit. Isn't it true that 95 acres that I have left would be worth the same a year later, even though I sold that 5 acres? Absolutely, it can be. Could be worth more. Why? Because the value of that land could have went up and surpassed the amount of acres I have left. But what did I also give up, even though it was a positive, I still gave up 5 acres. Because see, whenever you sell shares of stocks, you give up opportunity. And think about this for a moment. You don't even realize it's like a cancer. It's, you know, cancer sometimes takes a long time before it starts to get malignant, right? It could take 10 years. But it's kind of like retirement. First 10 years could be great. Then all of a sudden, you've been selling principal selling shares for all those 10 years, and all of a sudden, your portfolio is starting to now go the other direction when you've seen some years that it really didn't matter. It's one thing to say 2000, 2013, nobody made any money for 13 years, but what about 2013 till 2025? Well, the market was like crazy. I mean, it went up like 500%. So in other words, during that bull market, we had the pandemic, went down 30, 35%. Keep in mind, when you're in retirement, all these things make you second guess your money because it's going to affect your money every stinking time. You're down 30, 35%. It went down in 30 days. Wow. Do you know, and historically, it's the first time that's ever happened. And then we had 2018, the last quarter, it started raising the interest rates. Nobody probably remember that. I do. And the market dropped about 20%. Of course, they said, oh, well, we can't do that. And then the market started recuperating. Then they raised rates actually in 2022. And sure enough, it took a drop. See, interest rates, when they start raising them, it's going to affect the stock market. I don't know if anybody's looked, the 10-year T-bill is almost at 5% right now. Whenever that T-bill keeps going up, a lot of your long-term instruments, even though the value could go down, they're starting to pay more income. But you see, people don't understand how their investments work. Why? Because it's not what you do. And there's so much information out there, you don't know what to believe. A lot of information, to be quite honest with you, to me, is nonsense. It's noise, things that don't even really matter. Oh, the markets went up. Okay, well, what caused it? You see, whether the markets go up or they go down, that's not what really matters. When the markets eventually go up and they stay up over the long run, that matters to somebody's accumulated wealth. But when you're stepping into retirement, you got to be able to prepare for that. You got to prepare for bear markets. You got to prepare for bull markets. You get rewarded in the bull market, but the bear market is what maintains your money. And if you can maintain your money in a bear market, you got it whipped. That's the reason why I like to plan worst case scenario. I do that with an income first strategy. If you would like to know more of how to do that, then I got a commission report I want to get in your hand to be able to help you not try to change your mind, but to be able to make sense of how money works and to be more eye-focused in retirement. And the name of this commission report is Growth Equals Income Plus Capital Appreciation. We want our cake and eat it too. Well, when you're in retirement, you need income first so that way you can get capital appreciation and not sell your shares. When you reduce your principal eventually over time, what you're doing is you're selling your futuristic return, your long-term return, the one that allows you to leave money behind and be able to have your cake and eat it too. Or you may need your money because of inflation. You may need your money in the future, reason why you want your money to grow. But you can't grow it if you're selling shares. The only way you can do that is if we have another 90s bull market or the market keeps going to the moon. But just because you believe it, it doesn't mean it's going to happen. And just because somebody told you it was going to happen doesn't mean it's going to happen. Doesn't really matter. All those are just nothing but opinions. But this report can be yours. Great read on how to identify growth. There's two ways to get growth in retirement. But what's going to help you to see is why eye focus is more important. And this report can be yours if you call 888-930-1080. Again, that's 888-930-1080. We'll mail this out to you or email it, whichever you prefer. It's a great read, simple read, 888-930-1080.
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2: 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Now, you know, we've been talking a little bit about transitioning and why it's important to transition to income first, and the reason why you don't want to have a 401k to transition from, like a light switch, to step right in retirement, unless you got lucky because the markets cooperated. They don't always cooperate. So in other words, everything's going to line up perfectly for that to be able to work out for you. But you see, 401ks have mutual funds in them primarily. Matter of fact, I very seldom ever see anything else other than that. But mutual funds are focusing on growth. They're not focusing on income. They're a growth first income. That's the reason why you have what you have right now, is because of growth. And I've even had people come in and they'll tell me, you know, I want growth. I said, well, sure you do. But you're in retirement. You also told me you wanted income. Which one do you want? You want income or do you want growth? You see, it's a natural response to tell your advisor you want growth. But the thing is, though, you got to be very, very careful when you tell the advisor that, so they're thinking it's okay to put everything in stocks. And if you don't want to take a lot of risk, what's the problem with stocks? Well, they can drop 50 to 60%. That has to be explained to you because that's growth, because those vehicles are growth. But you're in retirement, so you're carving money out. So you're taking withdrawals. You're not putting money in. You're taking money out. And the reason I know they need income, because we've already talked about that prior to that discussion. And then whenever I ask them, what's more important, risk, income, or growth, they'll tell me, oh, I need growth. And it's a natural response to say, I want growth. Why? Because you want your money to grow to replace the income that you're going to be taking out. So I get it. But if you're selling shares, that's not necessarily the right way. I'm not trying to be argumentative. I'm just trying to help them to understand that. They're not being taught this stuff. Understanding money should be taught, I believe, in at least when we get into high school, but it's not being taught. And some people learn it naturally. Look at Warren Buffett. He learned it naturally. He believed in passive income whenever he was in his 20s, when you read his biography. And he said, I want to invest in things I can know and understand. And he was really big in income. He was very patient and he'd done a lot very well, as we all know. And he was asked one time, so why is it that a lot of people don't take your advice? And he said, it's real simple. A lot of investors today are very impatient. So if I heard of a friend, and that's our problem, we listen to friends, armchair experts and people like that, that try to tell us that we could have made 30% of a bit over here or 20%. You got to keep in mind, some people, they're so optimistic in some ways, they're always going to tell you all the good stuff, but they don't tell you all the bad stuff too. There's no way that everybody's going to make that kind of money ever. And I've heard people tell me stuff and I just take it like a grain of salt and I move on. That's not how money works. You got to take the ebbs and the flows. The market is the market. You have no control of how you invest in. Hey, and by the way, if you did make some money, I'm glad for you. I hope it continues. But the word hope is not a strategy. So you get growth, you have to sell. And you're always going to be selling. That's the thing that you have to understand. You have to start right at ground zero. And that's what we basically do. We help people understand when you take money out, once we do an x-ray of their portfolio and how much income they're getting from the I in the first place, and you tell me you're going to take out this amount of money to sustain your lifestyle, do you realize 40,000 of this 50,000 is going to be coming from selling shares? Is that the plan you want? We can create that plan if that's what you want. And nobody's ever really told them that, but they'll simply say, well, my other advisor told me that everything will be okay. I said, okay, well, then maybe you ought to stay with what you're doing. But you tell me, can you continue to reduce your principal, even though it may go up in value what you got left every year? Do you want to continue to do that? Can you continue to do that? And most people say no. You tell me, what do you want to do? You want to sell growth, or do you want to show how to keep growth and be able to just live off income and find investments out there to provide you both? You see, our income and growth portfolios are generating some pretty strong returns. You say, I never talk about growth on here. I'm talking about growth because you got to kind of keep those separate in conversation because income is dependable. It's more reliable. And when I'm talking about interest and dividends, and most people are insufficient in interest and dividends. Why? Because the advice you're getting today does not focus on interest and dividends. The focus is still on capital appreciation. You can reduce your principal slowly, but surely, don't worry, we'll grow your money back. And that is cross my fingers and cross my toes and hope everything works out. But that is not exactly what I would call a sustainable retirement plan. 10 years from now, I want our clients to still know that they're still getting the income that they started with. And they do that by investing for income first. And there's a great book out there called The Retirement Income Shift that can actually help you to understand how that works. If you're kind of new to this or not, nobody's ever told you about it, but it doesn't mean it doesn't exist. It's existed for hundreds of years. And this book will be yours if you're one of the first 5 callers of today's Retirement Income Source. We're calling 888-930-1080. Again, that's 888-930-1080. 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Free, no obligation book, 888-930-1080. You're tuned in to the Retirement Income Source. This is Tim Sparks. 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
2: 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Today, we are talking about three secrets. And as I imagine, I actually thought, it's going to take probably another show to be able to go through all this. Even though it's three secrets, we're really just touching on the first one called managing risk. And when I say managing risk, not just risk reduction to your value of your money and controlling your risk, you know, by reducing it through bonds or money markets or whatever it may be, we're also talking about transitioning from employment to retirement, even though you're not retired yet. And the sooner the better. And you want to do that gradually. You want to start reducing your risk. We talked about getting income first as soon as you can, not as late as you can, and start gradually moving in that direction. Doesn't mean you give up growth. You can do it strategically. You got to go within what you think is reasonable. If you focus on growth, if you're in Vegas and you want to go for it, that's totally up to you. It may work out. I know some people think they got to have a certain amount to retire. If I've got $40,000 to $50,000 a year on $800,000 and I want to get it to $1 million, let's just say it makes it to $1 million, and then you just step right into retirement. Income may not be as high several years from now when you do retire, but here's another negative. You're only getting about $10,000 a year. Would you rather have $10,000 by the delay because you're hoping to get a little bit more growth, or would you rather get $40,000+ right now? I don't think I have to answer a question for you. Income is the driving decision, and it always will be in retirement. And people don't understand the impact of income and what income does. Income is a reason why you have wealth, by the way. You took a fraction of it and started depositing it 35, 40 years ago. And here you are. You've got all this money that you saved. And that's what caused it, was your income. So having too much income in retirement is, I would hope that would be a good retirement plan. I mean, I'm never going to be concerned or upset. Somebody's not going to tell me, well, I had too much income in retirement. Income is a driving way of actually increase in growth. It allows you to buy. You can still continue to be a capitalist while in retirement. Unlike other people just sitting there waiting for it, and watching their portfolio go back and forth. Like, it's very exciting when things are going well. But I mean, when I talk to some people, they think that's just going to continue. There's no such thing. It's going to drop. They don't understand how quick it can drop. I'm not being a Debbie Downer at all. I met a client that had almost $11 million. That's a lot of money. 2008, and their money invested around 2008. I said, it's going to drop to $4 million. They said, well, that's still okay. I said, okay. I'm sitting there thinking, gosh, do you realize what this money could do? I mean, it can generate you about $600,000 a year in income. And I know you don't need the income, but gosh, for the next 10 years, if I created $600,000 a year and I know I'm going to get it, that's $6 million in spendable income. And still, I'm reducing the risk at the same time. So gradually but surely, I'm going to outperform that portfolio. Why? Because I know what income does. Income drives growth. Stepping into retirement should be the driving decision because you need it in retirement. Think about it. Utility bills, property taxes, your insurance payments you got to make for your car, your homeowners. The sky's the limit. All the things, just think about it. The food, the gas, all these things, they're paid by income, right? We all know that. I'm not trying to sound like you don't know what I'm talking about, but if you have a lot of income coming in, you can actually afford to do all these things. And when you're invested for income, it gives you permission. Sometimes when I talk to people, when they have Social Security and they have pension coming in, they think it's the only income they have. No, absolutely not. You can create income with the money you saved as well. And it may not be the guarantees like Social Security and pension, even though those are kind of wobbling, right? If my money can generate income versus generate growth, I'll take the income. Why? Because I can promote growth because of it. Well, we came up to the end of the show and we covered one seeker. We got two more we're going to cover again next week. But if you want to achieve a purpose-based retirement, in other words, one is focuses on income. Yeah, the markets come, they go. They're up, they're down, they're sideways. You wait till another month from now and we're going to hear something else that's going to cause them to go down or something else is going to cause them to go up. You know, at the end of the day, to me, all that is noise. You know, what I'm really interested in is how much income I get and does it change. Landlords understand this all too well when they're collecting rent. They got reliable renters. They hope they get reliable renters. That income, when they get it, they don't have to take it back. They can spend it. They can do whatever they want to with it. They can buy more rental property. The growth of that property, they know over time, is going to continue to go up. They want to generate income. How do you do that with stocks? You buy stocks that pay income and also give you the same similar analogy where you hold the shares of those companies, and because of those shares, you get paid dividends. And also keep in mind, you got to find somebody that specializes in income. Now, you can't just say somebody told you that they can get you income. You know, I've heard people tell me they've called in on the show and then they went to an advisor and the advisor said they could do it. And I gave them a few questions to find out. Are they true income specialists or are they just acquiescing? They don't want to lose your business. And keep in mind, a lot of people out there, a lot of specializations out there, growth is the most common you'll find in our industry. But when it comes to income specialization, hopefully you're going to take experience over somebody just trying to keep your business. And they may get you to where you don't even like the strategy because that's not what they do. There's a way to finesse it in a way. And you do that by dealing with experienced analysts and stuff. Why do you think we hire analysts? Because that's what they do. I want to get a book in your hand to be able to help you to be able to see the income, how it works, your choice, your money. But it's a great read, and I think it would be very helpful. Six categories, personal finance, number one on Amazon. You can have that, but call 888-930-1080. 888-930-1080. 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
2: 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You've been tuned in to the Retirement Income Source with Tim Sparks. 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
8: Crews find a debris field off Nantucket. I'm Jack Callahan, Fox News. In the search for any survivors from the medevac plane that went down early yesterday, Fox's Max Gordon with the latest.
9: The medical transport jet was on an active medevac operation when the FAA told the Coast Guard it had lost contact in the early morning hours on Saturday. Several helicopters, fixed-wing aircraft, and ships have searched about 2,840 square miles of ocean. On Sunday, the Coast Guard confirmed they had found a debris field associated with the missing airplane, but so far they haven't been able to say what has been found. A vessel with sonar is being dispatched to the debris field so that they can search the sea floor. The Coast Guard says they will continue to search until they are confident that if there were any survivors, they would have been found.
8: Officials say six people were on board the plane, but they haven't found any yet. Air traffic control audio suggests the plane had been coming in blind into a storm system. The investigation continues into the thwarted hijacking of a Fly Dubai flight last week. Fox's Trey Yingst with the latest from Tel Aviv.
10: AP has named Hammam al-Hammami as the main suspect and says that he reportedly used an axe that may have already been inside the cockpit to carry out this attack. The Omani national had been banned from flying in Oman due to his extremist views. Questions remain about the vetting process that allowed him to be hired by Fly Dubai and co-pilot a flight to Israel. At this point, no additional links have been disclosed to foreign governments, including Iran, despite President Trump discussing possible ties. Here in Israel, the captain of the flight who avoided disaster, helping to save the lives of more than 170 people, is being hailed as a hero.
8: Officials also claim the United Arab Emirates shared a list of passengers and crew with Israel before the flight took off, but Israeli officials say didn't raise any concerns. Longtime chef at the iconic Nobu restaurant in Malibu is dead after a teenage driver allegedly slammed into his parked car. 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
11: Here's your LEX storm tracker forecast. We're starting off on the cooler side again this morning with temperatures into the low to mid 50s across central Kentucky and low 60s further south. We're also dealing with some patchy dense fog, especially across parts of southeastern Kentucky this morning, so use some caution as you're heading out the door today. Clouds will gradually clear by this afternoon, allowing some sunshine to return with highs reaching into the low 70s by this afternoon. I'm meteorologist Abby Summers on Lexington's news, traffic, and weather station 97.3 101.3 FM WVLK.
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0: Contact. Call sign Warlord 6 here, alias General Ernie Audino. And I'm here with the Frontlines Report. It's the nation's largest military talk radio show, broadcasting out of our talk, going out nationwide, over 180 stations, loud and proud, coast to coast. Our mission, help tell the military story by way of those who helped write it, so our citizens have a good understanding of our military and what we ask them to do. All right, team Redcon 1. Coming up in a few days is the third anniversary of the Hamas attacks on Israeli non-combatants. 7 October 23. Somewhere around 06:30 that morning, Hamas and Palestinian Islamic Jihad and a bunch of other similar groups, they opened up with rocket and mortar fire and they began suppressing their initial objectives, which were their planned breach sites through Israel's border fences and barrier system. And also on a handful of tiny little Israeli villages, kibbutzes along the Gaza perimeter. And then Hamas paragliders flew in over the border and below radar to land in the villages. At the same time, Hamas blew breaches through the border barriers and hundreds of terrorists rushed through pickups, motorcycles, on foot. And what were their primary targets? Civilians, non-combatants. Yeah. When all was said and done, roughly 1,200 Israelis were killed, and 250 or so were seized and taken into Gaza as hostages. Blatant war crimes. By pure coincidence, about a year or so before the attack, I visited one of those villages, Kfar Aza, and that was the site of some of the most heinous atrocities. It sits half mile, quarter mile or so outside the Gaza perimeter. We spent about a good part of a day there. We met a bunch of the villagers and got to know the mayor. We met scores of these happy little kids and toured their homes and the schoolhouse. And everyone was just getting on with the business of life, except for two things. First, the village was littered with a residue from years of sporadic, indiscriminate rockets and mortars that were just lobbed over the border and onto it from inside Gaza. No reason, just to kill some unlucky Israeli civilian. And second, and a direct result of this first thing, the villagers built these little concrete bomb shelters every 50 meters or so inside the village. They just ducked inside whenever they had sufficient warning of something being lobbed over the border. And for the days when they weren't receiving incoming fire, the residents and the kids, they had painted these shelters in these bright, happy primary colors, flowers and suns and rainbows and those kinds of themes. They're trying to make the best of a bad situation. But can you imagine if we had to live like that here? Under the daily threat of a mortar round dropping into your backyard, while you're out there with the kids, maybe drinking an iced tea. We can't even conceive of that. Thank God. Team is call sign Warlord 6, General Ernie Audino, you're monitoring the front lines report. So that takes us to a related military consideration. What even makes a border defensible? Big question. But part of it is this. Obviously the first thought for most people is, well, you got to fortify it. And that's not necessarily wrong, but before that, you need to analyze the terrain so you know the right locations to fortify. So you got, hundreds of miles, thousands of miles to consider. It's overwhelming. Where do you begin? Well, there's a way, there's a technique. You start macro and you work your way down to the micro. So you first determine the no-go terrain, those natural obstacles, or existing obstacles where the enemy just can't go. He's not likely to go. And then next you determine where can he go? These are his avenues of approach. And then you determine the key terrain that can dominate those avenues. And then on those pieces of key terrain, you identify the locations that provide the best observation onto those avenues of approach. And then from those observation points, because they're not all equal, you look for those that also provide good cover and concealment for your friendly forces. So that's the basics of a terrain analysis. There's a lot more, but that's it. Where to place everything. Now you got to figure out what to emplace. So your mind leaps right to, well, let's build an impregnable wall. Maybe throw some minefields along it, like on the East German border, and some guard towers every few hundred meters or so, and obstacles like dragon's teeth and hedgehogs, tank ditches. But here's the thing about obstacles. You don't just place them out there and walk away. It doesn't work that way. Unobserved obstacles and obstacles not covered by fire, i.e., you know, within the range of friendly weapons, part of a planned scheme of fires, those unobserved, uncovered obstacles, they will be breached by the enemy. You can bank on that. And even when they're covered, if they're not well-designed and integrated into a comprehensive overall defense plan, the enemy can just bypass it. After all, he's not obligated to attack precisely where you built your darn wall, so to speak. So all of that has a role, but it's not enough, especially in the 21st century. And that's why the priority consideration is really time. Specifically, time to respond. It's always been that way, but it gets more important as enemy weapons gain more range, gain more precision, increase in quantity, become less costly to produce. And here's the big one, expand from purely kinetic into any number of hybrid capabilities, into capabilities that specifically exploit those gray areas between crime and combat and between peace and war. Because those gray areas, they generate confusion as to how to respond. I mean, most of them, we don't even know who's responsible for responding, and that induces delay. And by the time you're able to actually do something about it, the enemy has already achieved his desired effect. So this is why reasonable, competent defensive planning of any sort plans a maximized time available for the defender to respond, to interdict an attack in progress, or better yet, disrupt it before it become operational. And that gets more and more important in the 21st century, especially with hybrid threats. So how do you do that? Well, it's typically a matter of time distance, trading distance for time, you know, aka strategic depth. But you know, that applies at tactical and operational levels too. It involves sensing that threat as far forward as possible, estimating its range of approach, and then determining its time and target. And once you know that, you know how much time you have to respond. The key now is to array your responding assets or get them moving into position so they're in range to engage the enemy before the enemy can engage them. Sounds simple, right? It is. It's just very hard to execute. And that's the time element. The distance element is just as important because depth also provides the physical space needed to deploy and array the assets responding to the threat. Now, let's apply all of that to the Israeli situation. I'll cut right to the chase. At barely 37 miles wide at its waist, Israel lacks any appreciable strategic depth. And minus the strategic hills of Judea and Samaria, it's not even 10 miles wide. That's 16 kilometers. Heck, run-of-the-mill artillery shoots that far. Soviet D-30s, those 122-millimeter tubes, yeah, they range 16 kilometers. Soviet KS-19s, 100-millimeter tubes with rocket-assisted projectiles, RAPs, 21 clicks. Iranian M-46, 130-millimeter tubes, 27 kilometers. 40 clicks with RAP. Hezbollah uses all of these today. And we haven't even talked rockets or missiles and drones. And speaking of drones, aircraft from Iraq can reach Jerusalem in 35 minutes, from Syria, 6 minutes, and from Lebanon, south of the Litani River, maybe 10 minutes. And speaking of the Litani, at its furthest point, it's barely 30 clicks from the Israeli border. The land area between has become saturated with Hezbollah missiles, artillery, mortars, ATGMs, rockets, drones. And why? Because this terrain, combined with new technology, enables Hezbollah to reach deeper into Israel with more accuracy. It's unacceptable that non-combatants should be targeted by these weapons. It's unacceptable that the Lebanese government has been unable to disarm them. And it's fantasy to think Hezbollah will disarm itself. Our guest this week is U.S. Army Lieutenant Colonel, retired Joe Kopser, now a successful entrepreneur and founder of Leading to Win, his effort to help improve understanding between the military, veterans, and our civilian fellow Americans. Joe and I spent some time together on the ground in Israel a little while ago, so we're going to talk Israel and Leading to Win. You want to be inspired, listen to Joe All right, team, if a war is worth fighting, it's worth winning. This call sign, Warlord 6, General Ernie Aldino at the Frontlines Report. I'll be right back with Colonel Joe Kopser. Stay up on the net. His father was a disabled Army veteran, and his daughter was born blind. He started guiding and teaching blind skiers in the 1980s. He saw how powerful skiing was as a therapy for people with disabilities. So he decided to do the same thing with scuba diving. In 2001, Jim Elliott founded the nonprofit Dive Hard. 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
0: Warlord 6, General Ernie Aldino at the Frontlines Report. I've got a great wingman with me today, folks. A guy I spent some time with on the ground in Israel. Got along the Gaza perimeter, Ramallah, Golan Heights, the Lebanese border, and the high grounds of Judea and Samaria. Of course, he got to the holy sites and a bunch of other places, too. Colonel Joe Kopser, U.S. Army retired combat vet, ranger, and cavalryman, and also a multi-time entrepreneur and author, and now the founder of nonprofit Leading to Win, which is purposed to help build shared understanding between our military vets and civilian citizens. Sounds a little like the mission statement for the Frontlines Report.
6: Yeah.
0: Welcome to the unit, Colonel.
6: Ernie, thanks for having me. This is awesome. Glad to be here.
0: Well, it's good to chat with you again. And, you know, we stay in contact with texts and everything, but...
6: Yeah, we got that group chat going.
0: I don't think we've had a good conversation, though, since we came back from Israel. Hey, let's get right to it. Tell us about Leading to Win.
6: Yeah. So Leading to Win is a 4-year-old organization that I'm proud to be the co-founder and CEO of. And it's a nonprofit focused on a very serious problem, which is to bridge the gap. And in the military veteran space, as you and your listeners know well, we have several gaps. The first big gap is between the military and veteran world with our civilian friends. So we do a lot of programming that is meant to bring those two together. The other thing that we do a lot to bridge the gap is between the gaps in our own military veteran community. It's the gap between, you know, the Vietnam generation, the Persian Gulf generation, the OIF, OEF generation, and then these new kids now that haven't even deployed yet.
0: Yeah.
6: Then you got the gaps between the military active and the guard and reserve, and the gaps between the military spouses and those. So there's gaps all over even our community. But here's the neat thing about Leading to Win. We don't provide a product and we don't provide a service. We provide a place to convene all of those great groups that are doing. So we lift them up literally in a monthly activity we do, as well as a yearly conference we do every year, the week of September 11th. And then on our website, we provide a calendar where it's not our events, it's everybody else's events, because the fratricide, the calendar fratricide of all these groups picking the same dates for different things. And I'm not even talking about the big ones like Veterans Day, Memorial Day. I'm just talking about a random Tuesday in October. And so we're really trying to help these groups work together to bridge the gap and to make more civilians, specifically, more aware of the contributions of everyday military and veterans. They don't have to be generals and heroes like you. They don't have to have served 20 years. We just want them to know that all of our military veteran community is a better partner for so many.

0: so what we're trying to do is to inspire them through a phrase I love to use called people will be what they can see. You get a sense of purpose of why the military is important when you look at movies and hear stories and, you know, Eisenhower and Patton. Like, it's easier to describe the purpose of being in uniform than it is the purpose of being in civilian life as a veteran, as being a dad, of being a mom. It's harder sometimes for them to translate their military experience. So we have a monthly event here in Austin, Texas, that essentially picks a topic, whether it be starting your own company or getting into real estate. It's like jobs, everyday real life work in the civilian world, led by civilians, led by military spouses, led by our allies. And we just try to showcase opportunities. That's one gap, for instance, and we go after that hard. But we do the same thing with workforce. We do the same thing with VA benefits and claims. We're all over the place.
1: You took my breath away on your mention of purpose, because that is it. Listen, I'm no psychiatrist, I'm no psychologist, but I did stay at a Holiday Inn Express last night. Now, I'll tell you what, the lack of purpose, well, through serving a higher purpose is where you find meaning. That's what brings meaning to life. That's Viktor Frankl speaking. That's not me, right? Yeah. And so even if you look at Sebastian Younger's book, Tribe, right? I mean, you kind of get past some of, early on, there's maybe some political kind of stuff. Ignore that. Get to the meat of it. The meat of it is, you know, he gets to this point where he's like, what explains when combat vets, they're wounded or hurt, or they get off the battlefield, or they're back in the United States, and you ask them, many, vast majority, what do they want to do next? They want to get back in the fight. Right?
0: Yeah.
1: I had a guest on some time ago, Mac V. Sog, out on a mission, cross-border mission, highly classified in Laos. Suddenly he comes down with a malaria attack. He's feverish. He's leading the mission. Four guys. They're being chased by Viet Cong for 3 days. He can barely walk. When he gets back to the rear, meaning back into Vietnam, right? After he recovers, they could have given him a, because you're going to have recurrences of malarial fevers. They could have given him a job at, I don't know, protocol officer at the Oak Club or something, right? No. He said no. He wanted to go back out in the field. So they put him on a mic force.
0: Yeah. And you hear those stories all the time. My command sergeant major in Iraq was shot by the AK-47 through both legs. He had more pins. He looked like Frankenstein. He snuck his way back onto a flight to get back to the fight in Iraq. But I want to point out one more thing to your listeners. Purpose doesn't always even have to be at your job. There's a great organization that we love to lift up called Soldiers to Sidelines. And their whole mission is to say, hey, 9 to 5, have whatever job you want. That doesn't give you purpose. That's okay. But if you're a football coach in the lives of teenagers every single day, helping them become better men, if you're a track coach helping those young men and women be their best, that provides a purpose. So purpose comes in many forms. I just hope you have a reason to wake up in the morning. And that's what we're trying to remind people.
1: I am shaking my head here because you're really plucking some serious guitar strings here. The fact of the matter is, you know, I used to get asked by, you know, folks, you know, what would you like your legacy to be? Well, I submit to them. I say, well, hold on a second. If I'm a real leader, I don't really care about my legacy. That's a personal ambition. And that's not what leadership is about. But if you really press me, the only legacy that I think counts is how you've shaped the future leaders underneath you. You know, the best compliment you can have is when you're handing over that guidon and the next team says, don't worry about it, sir. We got it from here. Holy moly. You've done your job.
0: Yes. And not only is that feeling wonderful, but I'll also remind listeners that if you get to a point where former soldiers, former teammates, former students are still staying in touch with you, that means that they believed everything you were preaching about building a bench, about mentorship, and that is a wonderful compliment.
1: I love it. Love it. All right, team, go to a short halt. Call sign Warlord 6, General Ernie Audino at the Frontlines Report. We're going to take a quick break, but Joe Copser and I will be right back. Stay up on the net.

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7: Well, Ernie Adino of the Frontlines Report. My battle buddy today is a former White House champion of change, Colonel Joe Kopser, founder of Leading to Win, and we're talking about how to regain some, well, unity of purpose amongst our fellow citizens. So, Joe, we've been talking about this superb organization you've put together, Leading to Win. At the summit, were there any particular topics or sessions that really seemed to resonate with people?
8: Yeah, absolutely. And thank you for the compliments on Leading to Win. But it really is a true team effort to bring all this together. We've got people all across the spectrum of experience that make it happen. But there really was one discussion that I want to zone in on. So one of the topics led by a gentleman by the name of Jim Brennan, who is chapter president of our American Legion here post 76 in Austin, Texas. But he also is a policy advocate on behalf of veterans, especially retirees, especially those that have served. He himself is a Vietnam medic who is very passionate about this. And many of his friends have been spending years helping vets like you and me get our benefits, go through the claims process when we depart the service, make sure we're prepared and all our paperwork is straight. And they've been doing that pro bono for decades now. And along comes a whole new group of veterans who feel like that process is too slow and unresponsive to them. And they are using new tools like artificial intelligence to upload and digest all of your medical records and then make faster appeals for claims and benefits. And they, those companies, many of them, are charging a percentage of the money that they, that you, the veteran, receives from the government as a fee to pay them back.
7: Sure.
8: Very controversial on both sides, because each of them have all these different, one accusation is, oh, the traditional method is too slow and we're leaving benefits on the table. The new method is being criticized because it's taking a fee from veterans who have earned that money. At the end of the day, we had a workshop at our conference this year in Austin, Texas, and we brought them all together. We had them all around the table. And it was such a, first of all, spirited conversation. There were a lot of emotions, but it was healthy. It was professional. And the greatest compliment that could be paid to our conference was that when it was over, Jim Brennan, who leads policy for veteran groups here in the state of Texas at the legislature, said, we got to reassemble that group, all of them, and we got to get them back up to the governor's office and to the speaker of the house and their office. So these staff members, and you know this, you served on the Hill, we've got to get them back up so they can hear all the different nuance of this, because nobody's perfectly right and not everybody's 100% wrong. There is a solution somewhere better in the future than we have today. And that is what Leading to Win does. We don't provide a product. We don't provide a service. We just bring these groups together.
7: That sounds like a good service, though, right there. You know, I looked at your website, said no PowerPoints, real talk, real people.
8: That's right.
7: I love that. Yeah, love that.
8: And a master calendar now. We try to promote everybody, not just in Central Texas, but nationwide. If you have an event, send it to calendar@leading2win.org. 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We'll put your information on our website.
7: I mean, you know, my own case, you know, when I was retiring from active duty, so, you know, I happened to have some rank at that time, and not that that should make a difference, but there weren't a lot of guys quite at my rank who retire, right? You know, there's only so many of them. So at the time, because we had so many folks coming off of the battlefield, you know, this next generation of GWAT veterans, that the whole system was overwhelmed. And the VA came out with a new program called, I think it was Benefits Delivery Before Discharge. I think that was the name. And the whole premise was, if you're on active duty and you get all of your active duty physicals complete before retirement, and you get all of your VA physicals complete before you retire or before separation, whether it's separation or retirement, and you get all your paperwork in, you'll receive a rating upon your separation or retirement. I had all that in. I got my rating almost 2 years later.
8: Yep.
7: And I know that it's hard. The numbers the demand on the system was overwhelming, right? But we got to do better.
8: We have to do better. And that's why we were thrilled to be able to bring this group together. And we're going to continue to do it each and every year.
7: Team is call sign Warlord 6, General Ernie on the end of the front lines report. All right, Joe, so how do you operationalize this into the future?
8: It first is by remembering that there are already 40,000 service organizations in the United States doing great work. We are not going to be one more of them. We are going to be a convener. Our website will be home to that calendar that lets everyone see all the different groups, all the different events. You can sort by date and by time and by location. That's the first thing we're going to do is we're operationalized with the mother of all calendars. And then number two, starting here in Austin, but we're open to expand to other cities if people reach out to us, we're going to have what we basically call a military connected, because we have a lot of spouses and we have a lot of military families who they have an uncle or aunt to serve and they just want to be a part of this community. So we have this monthly mentorship session that is about an hour and a half, 2 hours long. It's basically a happy hour. It's basically a networking event. And then right in the middle, we hold up one topic, one person, one example of someone thriving in what they're doing. And then it's moderated usually by me on in the fireside chat. And I'm pulling out the hard lessons. Nobody wants to hear about the success. That's they can read about that. What I love pulling out of each one of our guests, each topic, each month is what was the hardest part? How did you overcome it? Who are the people you leaned on? Because if we don't connect all of the majority of veterans who in their own daily lives aren't, you know, in the news and they're not on TV or they're not on radio shows like yours, if they don't see themselves and think I can take that path, we're going to lose them. So we're operationalizing Leading to Win by having monthly meetings, monthly meetups, and then holding up one example each month of somebody thriving. And it's taking all of the existing organizations and bringing them together once a year in Austin, Texas, at our Leading to Win Summit.
7: All right. We are going to circle back to specifics on that in the next segment. But let's shift a little bit. Does the study of leadership, does that make for a better citizen?
8: 100%. 100%. Because at the end of the day, leadership is about getting someone to do something they wouldn't normally do on their own. And leadership is about inspiration. It's about self-service. And it's about living for something much larger than yourself. And think about how much better our communities would be if we had more leaders and less takers. And that's what I'm excited about with Leading to Win, because we hold up the leaders and celebrate their success as a role model to others.
7: And it's, you're right. So, you know, here's the way I look at this. Leadership is all about, it's about motivating a team in concerted action to accomplish a common objective. Common objective. If you don't have a common objective, then there's no need for a team. And there's no need for a team. You don't need a leader. It's just a bunch of individuals. And these, so many things these days masquerade as common objectives, you know. But really, when you get down to it, it's these irrelevant personal objectives. And they get in the way. I call it anti-leadership. And
8: I've anti-leadership.
7: Actually, yes, I've actually outlined a book kind of on this topic. But in either case, I call it anti-leadership. And it disrupts the unity of a team when you do that, and the trust that builds between the folks on a team. And after all, it becomes a bunch of individuals.
8: Yep.
7: Yeah. Well, and when once you're serving something bigger than yourself, that's where you find your meaning, no?
8: 100%. I mean, you can just tell a person by how many times they use the word we versus I. That's just the easiest indicator I look for when I'm listening to a speaker or listening to a group. Because we have far more in common than that, what separates us. And I've heard too many people talk about I, me, me, me. And I'm going to start using yours and quoting you with that, with the anti-leadership. Well, there's an anti-leader right there.
7: And that's crazy. Yeah. And right, you know this. There's no I in leader. There's no I in leader. All right, team, take a knee. This is call sign Warlord 6, General Ernie on the end of the front lines report. Joe and I are going to take a quick break. We'll be right back. Stay up on the net.
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7: Lord Six, General Ernie Andino of the Front Lines Report. Colonel Joe Kopser and I were on the ground together in Israel a few years ago. So we're going to shift the discussion now. And we're going to get into what did getting on the ground do for our situational understanding in the Middle East and Israel in particular. All right. So, Joe, put your military hat on. Key terrain. It's important for a military unit. How do you explain that to a civilian audience?
8: Well, you explain, I think, in a couple different ways. And the framework I always like to think about is in terms of all the powers of a national government. The acronym that I learned was DIME: diplomacy, intelligence, military, and economics. And so when we say the high ground, we can literally mean the high ground. And, you know, you and I had that spot where we stood and looked through our binoculars into Gaza. For me, that was a life transforming event. As a student of history, a student of warfare, to see it in real life was something I'll never forget, especially on the morning of October 7th, just a year and a half later, to see and know and been in some of those villages, what they call the kibbutz. You know, that you and I toured. So that's the one very specific example of high ground. But I think it's also important to remember how through diplomacy and intelligence and not just the military that we discussed, but also on the economics of the high ground. You know, let's take this discussion anywhere you want, but it's really hard, specifically in the physical world, if you can't see and get a sense of wind and perspective and sunset and sunrise. It's totally different than seeing it on a map. And it sure as heck, as you know, is a lot different than seeing it through aerial coverage or a drone video. To see it in real life is something that you can't replace.
7: No, I know. And physical key terrain, right? We've always considered it to Key terrain provides a marked military advantage to whoever controls it. And so therefore, if it's an advantage, it's illogical not to secure it. How do you turn to your soldiers and say, yeah, you know, we could sit up there and dig in on this high point, but now we're going to sit down here in the valley, and the rest was history in Korangal in Afghanistan, right? Tough outpost in the middle of nowhere. Well, all right. So key terrain provides a market advantage to those who control it. Doesn't make any sense, though, to cede it to anyone else. It's something you fight over, no?
8: Yeah. Well, you not only fight over it, but that's why I was actually pretty shocked when the Israelis early on had the key terrain of public sentiment and world sentiment. You know, we've got to do a study later on to figure out just how much they brought to bear on Hamas, which they 100% need to eradicate. But even I, as a professional soldier, began to question after a little while some of the videos, some of the tactics I was seeing, because they had the sentiment of the world behind them. And then Netanyahu, I believe in terms of defensible borders, he gave up that border of the high ground. As much as he did gave up the border of, you know, and there's now rumors and reports coming out that he was even warned by the Egyptians, or he was even warned by the United Arab Emirates that something was brewing. And that early tactical advantage of surprise, he gave that up too. So, you know, you're more of an expert on it than I am. I know you still keep tight relations there, but I was just surprised he gave up some.
7: Yeah, you know, I was, a couple of thoughts here. You know, I was chatting with somebody from the IDF, it was on the ground back then, and a couple of guys, and fought on the 7th of October. Incredible stories. But they admit that there were lapses. They admit they're not saying there wasn't tactical and operational and probably some strategic lapses and probably a lot of reasons for that. But also got to admit this, you know, John Spencer at Urban Warfare Institute, Colonel John Spencer, right? You may have read some of his stuff. He's been chronicling the diligent efforts of the IDF to protect noncombatants. And so, yeah. I mean, probably more so than I've ever even conceived of in military operations. So they're working hard to do that, but nothing is perfect. And so the public narrative, we got to be mindful that there are nations and organizations and groups out there that are motivated to disseminate and propagate misinformation too. We got to accept that. That's out there.
8: Yep. One of the things that struck me when you and I were there visiting is, I don't know if you remember, we had a couple of conversations with some of the younger members of IDF, especially when it came to the spokesman. We talked to that one reporter who was like, why does the IDF not have younger spokespeople to help get out their message? And I think that maybe would have helped. So anyway, you're right. The Israeli IDF have done great things to protect noncombatants. But man, they sure did lose that sentiment pretty quick.
7: Yeah. Well, we struggle with that too. You know, that's why you have to occupy the battlefield of ideas. You've got to be the first to occupy that battlefield with the truth. And now the burden shifts to the adversary to prove you're wrong. And so you've got to establish that right up front. You know, the Pentagon, in my experience, is always we frequently tend to overthink it and clean it up and staff it. And we've lost those critical few hours to get the message out. Well,
8: 100%.
7: Gosh, it's frustrating. But anyway, listen, let's back up a little bit. You know, defensible sectors, engagement areas, borders, you and I know it in the traditional world as a matter of time and distance, right? You know, a link between sensor and shooter. It gives you the reaction time to respond intelligently and effectively, right? Makes sense when you say it like that, but I don't think a lot of people think of that at first blush. We understand that in conventional fights. How does the hybrid threat change that? Does it change that?
8: Well, it not only does it change it, but it adds a whole nother dimension or multiple dimensions. So one of the things that I'm quite proud of is that I'm also very involved with the defense innovation activities right here in Austin, Texas. home of the four-star command for T2COM in the United States Army. It's the first four-star command since Vietnam. That's how serious the Army is. Now, being able to explain that you can have the greatest engagement area ever set up by your FM, you know, Army doctrine of how things are going to be on the ground. But if the enemy's got a vote and they're going to use cyber, they're going to use digital jamming, if they're going to use deception to mess up just the simple ability to even communicate on the battlefield, you brought in a whole nother level of warfare. And that's at the tactical level. And then you take that to the strategic level where the military and the Russians have been accused of this. And there's great reason to believe they're doing it rampantly, that they have whole units, literally gee whiz nerdy computer folks that are not only attacking us cyber consistently, but they're also attacking public sentiment by dividing Americans with false information, with propaganda. And it just breaks my heart. So that's at the strategic level. But down at the tactical level, as we watched in Ukraine right now, whatever we think technology is working right now, today, 6 months from now, I can't even imagine what the Ukrainian innovators and their allies are building then.
7: Yeah, no, I guess that's absolutely true. You know, these hybrid threats specifically, they occupy that gray zone between crime and combat and between peace and war. And we as peoples, nations, it doesn't fit in a nice wicket. You know, is that for the military? Is that for the law enforcement? What is it? How do we deal with it? We don't know. And the enemies, our adversaries exploit that confusion. And I happen to think if hybrid threats, which are increasing, they've always been there, but now it's like they're predominating. If that's a new character of war, that may mean that we've got a new character to victory. I mean, it's something to think about. You know, where's that? Are you going to have a decisive defeat over persistent condition? I mean, we fight hurricanes. We're not going to win that fight, right? But we can prepare. And for these types of things, I think, you know, the old mission for our military, deter, fight, and win, should include a new element, that's disrupt. You know, disrupt these hybrid threats before they can build.
8: Yeah, it comes down to getting inside the OODA loop.
7: All right, we're going to have to segue into where can folks help Leading to Win? Where can they find more information? Where can they participate? And you wrote a book too. Go.
8: So Leading to Win, leading2win.org. 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And then my book, Catalyst, Leading to Win in a Changing World, Leadership and Strategy. It's all about how people change, how to adapt to change. And then we give 6 textbook examples.
7: I love it. Thanks, Joe.
8: Thanks for having me on.
7: Target, target, target. We're mission complete this week, folks. Thanks for monitoring the Frontlines Report. Until next week, remember this. The secret to finding meaning in life is serving a higher purpose. 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This is call sign Warlord 6, General Ernie Audino, signing off the net.

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3: How did I lose weight? 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I never minded being 235, but you know what minded? 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
5: Debris, but no people. I'm Carmen Roberts, Fox News. The Coast Guard finds debris from a missing air ambulance off the coast of Nantucket, but now the urgent search is focusing on the six people who were on board.
6: The medical transport jet was traveling from Bermuda to Boston on an active medevac operation when the FAA told the Coast Guard it had lost contact in the early morning hours on Saturday. Among the six people on board were four Canadians and two Bermudians. There's been an extensive search for the missing Gulfstream G-100. Several helicopters, fixed-wing aircraft, and ships have searched about 2,840 square miles of ocean.
5: Fox's Max Gordon. The Coast Guard is sending sonar to the site to search the sea floor. The head of Tennessee's prison system is resigning after the state's failed lethal injection of convicted killer Krista Pike left her hospitalized on a ventilator.
7: There were bipartisan calls for this prison chief to step down, so now he's resigning, as this is Tennessee's second failed execution just this year. Pike's attorney says she is still alive, but on a ventilator, fighting for her life. Tennessee officials are announcing there will be an independent review into Pike's botched execution. The former U.S. attorney, Ed Stanton, will be conducting this. The governor's office saying the independent review will seek to determine if protocol was followed and consider whether additional recommendations are necessary.
5: Fox's Madison Scarpino reporting. Outrage against the U.S. military on Okinawa. U.S. Marine is accused of killing a local woman and robbing her. Japanese police say the 20-year-old Marine stationed at Futenma Air Base entered a Naha hotel with the 39-year-old woman and left alone. Kyoto News reports her body was found in a room where she appears to have been strangled. The arrest comes amid long-standing tensions over the heavy U.S. military presence on Okinawa. 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
2: Here's your LEX storm tracker forecast. We're starting off on the cooler side again this morning with temperatures into the low to mid 50s across central Kentucky and low 60s farther south. We're also dealing with some patchy dense fog, especially across parts of southeastern Kentucky this morning, so use some caution as you're heading out the door today. Clouds will gradually clear by this afternoon, allowing some sunshine to return with highs reaching into the low 70s by this afternoon. I'm meteorologist Abby Summers on Lexington's News Traffic and Weather Station, 97.3 FM WVLK.
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1: Well, hello, ladies and gentlemen. Welcome to American Warrior Radio. This is your host, Ben Bueller Garcia. If you're a regular listener of American Warrior Radio, you know we like to feature veteran entrepreneurs and veterans who are having great success in the commercial battle space. Our guest today certainly fits that profile. He's twice been featured on Inc. Magazine's Top 500 CEOs list. But he's also somewhat of a ghost, which I suppose is natural given that he's a former Navy SEAL. I had to do a deep dive on my show prep for this guy, and what I found leads me to believe he is either a serial entrepreneur or the guy just can't keep a job. We're about to find out. However, I knew you were going to like him when I asked him to send over some photos for a social media promotion, and what I got were three pictures of Chuck Norris, who can I only assume is his body double. He's the founder and current executive chairman of KillCliff. Welcome to American Warrior Radio, Todd Ehrlich.
2: Thanks for having me, Ben.
1: It's a real pleasure. You came highly recommended by the folks over at Black Rifle Coffee Company, somewhat of a successful veteran entrepreneur story in its own right.
2: Yeah, they're the best. I'm a big fan of Black Rifle, and I love those guys.
1: Todd, just real quick about your military career. As I understand, you dropped out of the university to join the SEALs. Was that post 9/11 then, or
2: no, pre 9/11?
1: Okay,
2: it was early 90s. You know, I just had a calling to serve my country in what I would call a special way, and I dropped out. Once I determined the fastest way into the SEALs was just enlisting, I enlisted, and lo and behold, made it. I kind of beat the odds there. Then I ended up getting out of the Navy and actually dropped out of college a second time. But that's probably a different story.
1: Now, it was Bud Class 198. You made it through first time?
2: No. I started with Class 195, and I got pretty badly hurt after Hell Week. So I got hurt probably during Hell Week, and then it got exacerbated after Hell Week. So they had to roll me a few classes, and then I finished with Class 198.
1: Todd, you only served, I shouldn't say only, I mean, 4 years, 2 months is a long time, especially in the SEALs, but what was involved in your decision to go ahead and leave the Navy?
2: Yeah, good question. You know, people always ask me that, and I grew up in a military family. My dad was an armor colonel, like a Vietnam vet. I think I had a different picture of what my military career was going to be like, but I was always kind of a pretty independent person, and when I got in the military, it was kind of tough for me to kind of express myself, you might say, if you can imagine. Mm-hmm. So that was part of it. So I was like, I felt like I needed to go back and finish my education pretty strongly. Also at the time, so kind of mid-90s when I was in, there wasn't a lot going on. In fact, it was like less than zero at that time. And so it became a tough environment just to kind of hang tight, like the chance of seeing any kind of real world actually, you might say, were very realistic at that point in time. With that being said, I mean, I regret it. You know, like people are like, oh, I don't have any regrets. I'm like, oh, I completely regret getting out. I wish I would have stayed in longer. I love the Navy, the SEAL teams, and I wish I would have stayed in much longer. But it gives me a very interesting perspective on life today and what those guys go through. So I can't hold a candle to those guys that, you know, kind of stayed in for a long time. But I have to walk a mile there.
1: Yeah, now you were East Coast teams?
2: Yes.
1: Okay, well, it's a nice shout out to our affiliates in Norfolk. They probably, I think there's one or two Navy SEALs running around Norfolk, Virginia Beach. So I'm not, I did my research, and I don't know, everything I found about you, Todd, I don't know if you're just shy or, I mean, you admit that you're just not very big on promoting yourself. But we only have an hour here, so I'm not going to waste any time to try and pull the origin story of the name KillCliff, just to, you know, keep that mystery about it, Todd. But other than, I just want to declare that clearly this was not intended to be a threat to the Cliff Bars, right?
2: Definitely not. Although they did sue us at one point when we came out with a little protein bar line for a little while. And yeah, they sued us and they took us to the mat. Until we convinced them that we really didn't intend to, there was no intention to mess with those guys at all. And they were very gentle at the end of the day. But we did get sued by Cliff Bar.
1: Yeah, I tell you, one thing I love about your story, Todd, is in going through your history and your resume and your LinkedIn page and what I could find, you have a what I would call a superb instinct for identifying a gap in the market and exploiting it. And I don't, who knows, maybe that's a little bit of the Navy SEAL and you're doing that. But I mean, you're on to gluten-free beer that actually tastes good, by the way. Chilean wine, you had a really interesting business you started and grew successfully about that had to do with home appraisals, making sure truckers get paid early. I mean, you're just all over the board. And it seems like, well, let me ask you this question. In my day job, I work with a lot of nonprofits consulting. And for me, Todd, the joy is in the creation, not the maintenance. Is that something you feel similar about?
2: Yeah, I mean, I think once you kind of set down all the, like, what is this going to be, and you set out the plan, you start executing, you start getting, you create value, then the value, like, if you think about value as like a curve, like that goes up, and then it starts to plateau, and value grows slower later. So there's a tremendous amount of value in the early stage creation of a business. And you might say most of the value is there in the first 1,000 days of business creation. So my goal has been, in my hedge has been being early stage in businesses. Now, with that being said, I mean, there's thousands of people who do it way better than I do. But like anything, once you determine what your edge is, you got to kind of keep honing that edge to get really good at it. And that's kind of what I've been trying to do over the last 20 or so years, is just really hone my edge of being a good early stage entrepreneur. And then trying to deliver really good results in the early stage, and then hand it off to people that might be better managers over the long term, or more comfortable managing than they are creating.
1: I got it. Yeah, it takes a special mindset to be an entrepreneur, a successful one or one that fails, but it takes definitely a certain mindset. Now, Killcliff, really, this was something that the idea was came out of the time in the teams. And I mean, you guys are getting beat up pretty bad. And Todd saying, look, I'm not an energy drink guy. I'm not a Gatorade guy. There's something different I need. So is it accurate to describe Killcliff as a recovery drink, not an energy drink, or is it both?
2: It started out as a recovery drink. We have an energy drink line in a CBD line now, which could be considered recovery, just a different form of recovery. But yeah, it started out, I needed like a liquid aspirin or Advil, you might say. That was kind of natural, and that was what I was going for without jittery caffeine. That was the original goal.
1: I think 2011 is when you all first actually got this to market. What have your sales been, your gross sales over that period of time, Todd?
2: In the early days, it was pretty small ball, right? We might have done $200,000. The number that's coming to my mind is $244,000 of revenue year one. The first 4 or 5 months of that was like zero or very close to zero, like $50 at a time, like case at a time kind of thing. And then we kind of broke into CrossFit, and that's how things started working. And then we built that up. It went from like 244,000 to, I think the next number was 808,000 to 3.3 million to 8 something million to 10 million. And so then the revenue started to porpoise and go up, it would go down, and go up, it would go down. And now we're way, you know, we're above that, but it kind of is pretty rocky between, you know, year five and today.
1: And I tell you, Todd, there's so many lessons that other aspiring entrepreneurs can learn from your story and your successes, but also your mistakes. I'd like to talk more about that when we come back. Ladies and gentlemen, this is your host, Ben Bueller Garcia. We're talking with Todd Ehrlich. Todd is the founder of Killcliff. We'll be right back. You know, for over a decade now, it's been my privilege to share these important stories of those who protect us at home and abroad. 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Hey, listeners, it's Ben Bueller Garcia, host of American Warrior Radio. His father was a disabled Army veteran. His daughter was born blind. He started guiding and teaching blind skiers in the 80s and saw how powerful skiing was as a therapy for people with disabilities. And he decided to do the same thing with scuba diving. 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
1: Radio, ladies and gentlemen. Also, this is your host, Ben Bueller-Garcia, for our veteran entrepreneur feature. We're speaking with Todd Ehrlich. Todd is a former Navy SEAL and the founder of Killcliff. And Killcliff is, well, now you're in the pub. That was a huge part of your success story. Tell us that real quick.
2: Yeah, people started mixing Killcliff with alcohol. That was really popular here in Georgia, in Atlanta, and in Athens, Georgia. And it kind of took off. Something about the original Killcliff flavor just mixed really well with alcohol. It I mean, we were just, I mean, in the early days, just trying to sell whatever you can. So we'd like walk into every, I mean, I'd sell a dry cleaner, kill flip if I could. So we were, you know, we were trying everything we could, and bars started mixing with alcohol and it worked. So we kind of made that a little part of our business. In fact, there's a bar right down the street here that still sells like over 100 cases a month.
1: And what, again, from following your story, it seems like a lot of, let's just try this or let's try that. And when the bars, I guess the one, to me, the other big part of it was, and I call them the CrossFit Cavalry. When you all broke into that demographic, that was huge for you. That was a real spike, right?
2: Yeah, it allowed us to get enough traction that we could like start producing product and sell, you know. It was just like, it gave us enough like throughput from a revenue perspective. The things started to work. And with that being said, it was incredibly competitive, and we had our work cut out for us like every day. From the day we got into it, there was like two or three other competitors. And it was just really, really tough, but it, you know, people were ordering it. They loved the brand and the story. And so it worked. It was definitely the break we needed, right when we needed it.
1: And they've been very loyal.
2: Yeah. I mean, I think we still sell to, you know, like a few thousand of those locations around the country today.
1: And I tell you, folks, visit Killcliff's website and then check out their podcast. There's an interview that Todd did with another one of his cohorts, talking about some of the interesting things they tried as they're marketing this. And it's great, very entertaining. But also, like I said, I'd much rather learn from someone else's mistakes, Todd, than mine own. So very, very helpful. In fact, I don't know if you've ever, the founder of GoRuck, and Jason, and he wrote a book, How Not to Start a Backpack Company, to share some of those cautionary lessons with other entrepreneurs there. So you, G.W. Garrison, you, Todd, seem to have a way of attracting people who are willing to work for free.
2: Yeah, sort of one of special talents.
1: Got some Jedi stuff going on there, Todd, or what's the story?
2: No, I mean, I think, you know, there's like, He was just down for the cause, right? And in most of the businesses in the early days, when you don't have a lot of capital, you got sweat equity, and

0: own savings. And but then it, when it got to a point to ramp up, how did you generate some of that additional venture capital? I thought I read an interview once where you basically just started asking everybody you ran across to give you $150,000. And did that work?
1: Yeah. So I probably put more than 25,000. It's probably like 100,000 to be fair. It was a lot because it was like a lot of testing that had to happen, a bunch of stuff because you're making a product people didn't drink. So a lot went into that. And there's another business I started where I started with like 25,000. You might be referring to, but then I thought I had like, it was back in 2008. I thought I had three investors lined up. We're all going to invest like 100,000 each. Now it's going to get Killcliff going. And then, like Lehman Brothers, you know, failed and like all those investors were like, no, thanks. You know, call me next month or whatever. And those calls just went unanswered. So I was like, okay, we're this pit of despair here. I need to let some time go by. So about a year and a half went by and I just got tired of waiting. And I was like, I'm just going to ask everybody for $150,000. I don't care who it is. Like the guy bagging my groceries in public, like he's getting that. And so, so I was on a sales call for a company that I ran, and I asked this, you know, CEO of this company, I was like, hey, can I just throw something totally random at you? And he was like, yeah, sure, what's up? And I was like, I've got these great company I've been trying to start, and I need $150,000 to get it off the ground. Would you be interested in investing? Now, this isn't the same pitch I had given like 100 times and been, you know, laughed out of rooms with. And the guy was like, yeah, sure, no problem. And he said, what's the pre-money valuation? And I was like, and I hadn't really thought it through, but I was tapping it and I was like, $1 million? He's like, okay, that's fair. And he cut me a check for $150,000 and did the paperwork, and that's how it started.
0: Well, and there's also a cautionary tale on there. The CEO, the former Coca-Cola CEO, you thought you had on a, you know, you'd caught a big bass there, but then when you saw the term sheet, I get this sense from you because you started and you know, made several companies successful, Todd, but there are some, I don't want to call them bad actors because, you know, business is a full contact sport, but so often it appears that they come in, they recognize you got something good going on, and they come in with some paperwork that's basically going to move you out of the company.
1: Yeah. So I've been in that position more times than I wished. That one, so he was a big time CEO, really, he's a really great guy for the day. It just wasn't a good fit because he refused to negotiate any point. And so I was like, okay, well, this isn't really even appropriate right here. And he's like, take it or leave it. And I was like, well, I guess I'm going to leave it then.
0: Yeah.
1: Right. So I was like, that conversation is not going to go well. But over time, there are a lot of people that really, you know, wanted that brand to try to get it. And I think part of it has to do with like owning a piece of, you know, kind of Navy SEAL.
0: Mm-hmm.
1: Brand, you know what I mean? Maybe it's cool or they think it's really valuable, but there was always a lot of that.
0: Yeah. Well, and everybody wants to be part of a winning team too. So, Cliff, when we come back, Todd, I want to talk about something that everybody who wants to be an entrepreneur needs to think about. And it's a word we don't hear very often in the modern lexicon. And that word is grit. Ladies and gentlemen, Ben Bueller Garcia talking with Todd Ehrlich, the founder and the executive chairman of Killcliff. We'll be right back.
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7: We're talking with veteran entrepreneur Todd Ehrlich. Todd, in addition to Killcliff, how many companies have you now started?
8: That's a good question. I don't know off the top of my head. Probably 10.
7: Wow. Okay. I don't know what you do. Do you have spare time, Todd?
8: I don't run everything all the time, right? But I'm usually involved in the formation stage of a lot of businesses. So yeah, I do have time. Along those lines, I probably like spending my time doing this stuff more than other people do. Like, some people want to be a, you know, a Little League baseball coach. Win the Little League World Championship. Like, I want to win it. Story businesses. So I really enjoy it more than anything.
7: Well, and that's key. I mean, you got to love what you do. So real quick, let me ask you about Rule One Ventures. The lumps you took trying to find venture capital for Killcliff, was that something that influenced your decision to start Rule One Ventures?
8: Yeah, I mean, part of it. And part of it was like the journey that I was on, like in my entrepreneurial career, where I was always trying to find the right place to fit in as an entrepreneur. And there are certain entrepreneurs who are incredibly good at just completely operating on their own, and they find the right investors right out of the gate and all that stuff. And certainly there's nothing wrong with that. That's great. I had to work really hard, always was struggling. I always laugh and tell my partner, I'm like, I'm going to drive me the struggle bus. With the studio, the concept was, let's create an environment where you take someone like a young Todd who was doing his first startup and give him the tools he needs to be successful, or her successful, and speed that journey along faster. And so the concept was to compress time for an entrepreneur to realize their dream faster through a studio model. And so I'm like, it's exactly what I would have needed 18 years ago.
7: Well, and that's the heart of service there again, Todd, from my perspective.
8: For sure. Yeah. I think, I've never been accused of doing things the easy way. At the same time, when you look at competition out in the market, it gets really competitive where things are easy, gets really competitive, where there's a lot of money at players, where it's less competitive is where there's more risk and an incredible amount of work. So I'm like, okay, I'm pretty good at dealing with risk, and I'm willing to work really hard, and I'm surrounded by really hard workers. So let's go there where it's a little bit less competitive, and hopefully we can get some better results.
7: Todd, we get a lot of veterans that listen to this program on our affiliates across the country. If one of them has the next best, greatest idea, how do they contact you? I mean, what are the rules for getting in touch with Rule Run Ventures?
8: Yeah, just email. I think if you email hello@r1vs.com, we'll take a pitch that way. So we'll look at it, and if it meets the criteria we're looking for, then we'll get in touch with the entrepreneur and figure out if it's something we want to invest in and help with.
7: Outstanding. Hopefully we'll bring you some good ideas and your next greatest adventure. Todd, one thing that I find in all the entrepreneurs that have been successful, you were talking a little bit offline about Eli Crane and some of the other folks, the fellow that founded Ride on Optics, was, and I love the word grit, and I wish we would hear it more often. And I'm not talking about the beach sand that gets in your shorts during Buds, but completing Buds successfully, as I understand it, not only requires physical strength, but a good deal of mental discipline. It seems like a lot of the training is to weed out people who don't have the mental grit, if you will. How important is that in entrepreneurship? How important is that mindset in being a successful entrepreneur?
8: The mindset's like a huge deal, of course, right? Like, first of all, you have to have an optimistic view on life. Like, hey, there's, even when it looks like there's no path forward, you've got to be able to find a path forward. And I talk to my team about that all the time, right? There's got to be a path forward, right? There's always a path forward. And so you got to like at least be willing to tell yourself that. The second thing is you're going to have bad days. You know, everybody gets discouraged, right? And, you know, somebody that doesn't ever get discouraged probably has some other mental health issues that might not jive well with being a real entrepreneur. But it's kind of how you process the discouragement and then how you kind of make it to the next day, right? And I think that's part of it, is the ability to process discouragement and keep an optimistic mindset in the face of, you know, adversity. And it's almost like talking about, it's like changing the sandpaper on the, on the sander, you got to wake up the next day, and when that grip might have been worn down, you got to have a fresh sheet of extra coarse sandpaper there to kind of get the job done. So it's kind of figuring out how to recharge without falling backwards, if that makes sense. Like, sure. You got to continuously move forward.
9: Sure. Well, what I'm just kind of curious, because a lot of your stuff is really fun, and it appears that social media and content marketing, that's been a huge part of Killcliff's success. And what, if I could just, I mean, who are the creative minds that are coming up with this stuff? Was that you initially, Todd, or was it GW, or was it some intern, in Denmark?
8: Yeah, great question. So it was a mixture, right? So it was kind of like, there was a certain type of a voice that the brand had that we kind of all agreed, like, hey, that's the, the voice. It was kind of a three-sided voice. There was a solemn side, a very serious, like, solemn from a military perspective. Like, the military is no joke to us, and we're very serious about it. At the same time, we had, like, a serious, like, athletic side, and then we also had that kind of military gallows humor, you might say, and it's just kind of like, how do you get through a really stressful situation? He's kind of joking off, right? And so we always had that brand voice going. And then what the brand would say kind of came from a lot of different places. And one of the big risks that we took was, well, we let a lot of people have input, and made it fun, and we came up with some really interesting creative things that way. So I think that's kind of the lesson there, is just like, be willing to listen to other people's ideas and what it should say, because you might be surprised if it leads to a place you actually want to go. You just didn't know you wanted to go there.
9: I read a quote of yours that you talked about how important it is to allow people to fail, within your company, or I guess even in relationships and life. And you said, great leaders don't judge, they teach.
8: Yeah, that's a quote of a quote. A woman named Carol Dweck wrote that in a book called Mindset. And so, which is, I strongly recommend people read it. But it's basically, when I learned that, so military guys tend to be pretty judgmental, right? And in general, most highly functioning humans can be pretty judgmental, right? And so you kind of have to, we're probably overly judgmental in general. Everybody is. But the military, and I think the special operations community, can be pretty judgmental. So when I originally read that, it was like an epiphany for me, where I was like, I've been doing this wrong. I've been judging people instead of teaching them how to do the best thing to do, how to take the next best step or whatever it might be. So that was a big change in my management style, just being less judgmental. Because I'd be like, what do you mean you don't know how to do this? Like, how ridiculous is that? Like, everyone needs to do it. It's so basic, right? And at the end of the day, maybe it's not that basic to that person. And if I can teach them how to do it, they might improve it or make it better. And I just need to, like, kind of get off my high horse and figure out how to help people learn how to manage things better and be less judgmental.
9: Outstanding. I tell you, Todd, one of the other things I love about your company, it strikes me that from the very beginning, part of the undercurrent in your mind for Killcliff was as a giving platform. When we come back, I want to talk about that. I want to talk about the Navy SEAL Foundation. Ladies and gentlemen, your host, Ben Buehler-Garcia. We're talking with Killcliff founder, Todd Ehrlich. We'll be right back. 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
6: 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True story. I never minded being 235, but you know what minded? My knees that were falling apart and my back. I'm like, I don't know what, before I started really lifting, probably about 190. So 235 was a lot. I said, I got to lose some LBs, Miles. He said, Dan, we're going to sic our team of docs and researchers on it, and we're going to get you a really good product because I don't want to take a lot of these needles and stuff. 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I got lean using lean, L-E-A-N. 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
9: We're talking with Todd Ehrlich. Todd is the founder of Killcliff. It's a, I don't want to call it an energy drink company, Todd, but very successful. And you know, initially you were thinking of something that would help you when you were in Bud's training, Navy SEAL training. Then you started thinking about, well, and what I love again about your story is, and apparently you had to go through this whole process where it was chemistry and flavor. And there's this company that's sort of mixing all these things that you wanted in it, and they'd send you a sample and you said, no, that tastes like junk, start over. But eventually you found that original flavor that seemed to work. And at that point, were you getting feedback from other team members or folks saying, hey, Todd, you're really onto something here? I mean, did you have any idea it would be this big?
8: So one of the reasons I started it was because at the time, the Gatorades and the energy drinks that existed, I thought tasted really bad. And so I was like, why did it taste bad? And so when the samples would come in and they didn't taste good, I would just start having them take things out of them that I thought were causing it to taste. And eventually got to something that was really delicious. And I'll never forget, I got all these, they were bottles that came in, like glass, clear glass bottles. And I invited a bunch of people over and I said, please try it. It was kind of four different variations. In every one of those variations, people were like, this is amazing. And I was like, thanks, that's cool. All right. And made them good. You know, then we kind of figured out which one the best version of it was. And we ran with that. So I think the goal was just make sure they taste good, and that will be part of winning people over. Because there's nothing worse than like trying something for the first time. You're like, you're excited to try it, and then you taste it, and you're like, whoa, what was that?
9: No, yo, that's less like psychological damage. You'll never go back.
8: Yeah. Well, I mean, I was kind of like, with the name Killcliff, people are going to see on a shelf, they're going to be like, that's interesting. What's that? And they're going to pick the can up, and they're going to look at the can, and they're going to say, oh, they're going to look at the calories. They're going to say, oh, 15 calories. That's good. I'll take that. And then they're going to read the little, you know, panel. And the panel's going to say, hey, it's created by, you know, a former Navy SEAL. And the goal is to give money to the Navy SEAL Foundation. Well, I can get behind that. You know, so in my mind, I'm playing a little chess game. And then eventually they drink it. And they're like, okay, that tastes good. I like that. And then if it had any effect, positive effect, or like, and it positively affected me, I'm going to buy it again. So that was kind of the thought process. I think it worked.
9: I should say so.
8: But that was, yeah, that was the mindset.
9: Now tell us about the Navy SEAL Foundation. You donated now over $1 million. What is the figure now to the Navy SEAL Foundation?
8: I don't know. It's over $1 million. It's not $2 million. It's over $1 million. I'm not sure. The concept there was when I was in the Navy, there wasn't a Navy SEAL Foundation. So that came about in the very early 2000s. And I was like, okay, this is a really, great organization that is going to solve so many problems that community has. So I wanted to get behind it. The problem was I didn't have any money, mm-hmm. or I had very little money. So I was like, how can I take the little money that I have and turn it into something more? And that's kind of how Killcliff was born. You know, it was like, how can I create a sustainable giving platform to help this community, which I got so much out of, but frankly gave very little to as a member of the community. You know, that was my mindset. I was like, maybe I could make a long-term impact on a community that had a really long-term impact on me. And I'll deeply understand what that community goes through and their families go through and the sacrifices that I make. The brand wouldn't be here if it wasn't for the Navy SEAL community.
9: Folks, you can learn more. 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There, Todd, in my day job, I do a lot of work with nonprofits. And, four-star rating from Charity Navigator since, 2009? That's pretty darn good. I mean, people can support this organization and feel very confident that it is going to a good cause. As a civilian who interacts quite a bit with the military world, Todd, I got to tell you, I am still very disappointed. I love that the Navy SEAL Foundation is stepping in and filling the gaps that the DOD and the VA aren't. I hate the fact that those gaps still exist.
8: Yeah, well, I mean, I think the way that the Department of Defense and the Department of the Navy, everything's got to fall into a bucket, right? And so you look at these special operations types, and the level of sacrifice physically and mentally is probably very incongruent with your average person that's maybe the same bucket from a rank perspective or time and service perspective. And those incongruences continue to spread apart as people stay on, in that rank or in that position for a long period of time. And so that's where you see, the really high, TBI issues and the divorce rates and the very challenging thing that folks in those special operations communities go through and what they sacrifice to do that job. Then, you kind of have to look at if the government can't fix it, which they really can or they have it, then, maybe an organization like this can step up, or a host of those organizations like the Green Beret Foundation or the Semper Fi Foundation or whomever, who can help their communities do more. And when you hear the feedback from the families of the community members who are helped by the Navy SEAL Foundation in particular, it's mind-blowing. It's like literally mind-blowing what they're doing for the community, and it's a game changer. So it's a shortcut in business, too, for what it's worth. If you can come up with a great purpose for your business, a great brand, it can't be fake. It's got to be real. Mm-hmm. It's a force multiplier, and it helps drive the business forward. So in the dark days of Killcliff, where it was really tough, and we had a lot of challenges, from making payroll to whatever might have been going wrong that day, which is, kind of business in general. But, it was that purpose that kind of kept driving everybody forward.
9: Yeah, and I tell you, Todd, one thing, a lot of folks, I don't know what the percentages are, but a lot of folks out there don't understand the difference between being someone who signs the front of the check versus the back of the check. Just a couple minutes left, Todd, and I want to touch on this again some more because I'm concerned, and I don't know if you're seeing this or how much you actually interact with the Navy SEAL Foundation, but since we, and I use the air quote fingers, brought everybody home with the winding down of our global war on terror, the war certainly is nowhere near over with, I get this feeling out there in the corporate community, in the individual community, that they think, oh, okay, it's all over, there's no longer a need. And I got to tell you, in my flagship station, we've got an Air Force base here, and it's a headquarters for the Air Force Pararescue. And I got to tell you, their deployment rate has not gone down. They're still shipping people, overseas someplace that we probably can't talk about, maybe a lot like the Navy SEALs. So do you feel, of all time, just more important that people not pull back. They continue to support organizations like the Navy SEAL Foundation.
8: Yeah. My first time I ever gave a talk after I got out of the Navy, I was talking to a group of guys in a YMCA, a bunch of old timers. And I forget what, there was a reason for the talk, but somebody asked something about the SEALs. And I said, it was a sunny, like, Wednesday in Connecticut. And somebody asked something about the SEALs. And I was like, well, sir, if you can, in your mind's eye, like, just imagine right now on the other side of the planet, there's probably five or six gentlemen in a rubber Zodiac zooming around on that Zodiac in the middle of the ocean in the dark, and they're cold, and they're, you know, 12 time zones away from their family, and they're putting it all on the line for something you'll never know about. And, you know, it might just be practice. It might be real world. It might be a lot of things, but you'll never know, and none of us will ever appreciate what they're actually doing right now. And that was like peacetime, right? So I think the point is, like, it just, the mission never stops. The training for the mission never stops. And like I said, you know, I was lucky enough to walk a mile in the shoes of a special operations team member. Like, the amount and the level of what gets done there is just on such another level. People just can't comprehend it. But that's why we need to continue to support these organizations, to support those communities, because it's such a big deal.
9: Once again, folks, you can visit NavySEALFoundation.org. And Todd, the other thing I really want civilians out there to recognize, that it's a darn dangerous business, even when someone's not shooting at you. So thank you for what you're doing to support them. And just one other quick question. Ben gets a dumb question every show. Real quick, Todd, can I still get a Laser Cat t-shirt?
8: Gary, that is a good question. I still wear my Laser Cat shirt all the time. But yeah, we could probably find one.
9: Outstanding.
8: We could probably find. What size are you?
9: Large.
8: Okay.
9: Especially in the belly.
8: Yeah.
9: Todd Ehrlich, thank you for spending your time with our listeners today, and congratulations on your success. I can't wait to see what comes out next from the mind of Todd Ehrlich.
8: Thank you, Ben. I really appreciate it.
9: Until next time, ladies and gentlemen, all policies and procedures are to remain in place. Take care.

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1: The Ten Cannots of William Buchner in 1916. You cannot bring about prosperity by discouraging thrift. You cannot strengthen the weak by weakening the strong. You cannot help little men by tearing down big men. You cannot lift the wage earner by pulling down the wage payer. You cannot help the poor by destroying the rich. You cannot establish sound security on borrowed money. You cannot further the brotherhood of man by inciting class hatred. You cannot keep out of trouble by spending more than you earn. You cannot build character and courage by destroying men's initiative and independence. And you cannot help men permanently by doing for them what they can and should do for themselves. 110 years later, his words prove truth never changes. 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
3: 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No prescriptions, no needles. You've been thinking about losing weight? Let's go. No more wasted time. Try it today. Just give it a shot. I'm not confident it's going to work for you. 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
0: 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The Topical Fruit,